0: Edwards Air Force Base north of Los Angeles. The tentative agreement to end the war in Iran and reopen the Strait of Hormuz would be good news for the global economy, but oil won't simply start flowing through the key shipping artery the way it did before the war. Then it carried a fifth of the world's crude. Now it will take time for hundreds of ships trapped in the Persian Gulf to exit through the narrow strait. Good day on Wall Street with the Dow up by 468 points. The Nasdaq rose 795. The S&P advanced 122. This is SRN News.
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6: I don't want to just say to you, I'm born again and I've been baptized and I have the baptism in the Holy Spirit and I read my Bible and I'm not committing gross moral sins often. 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I want to learn. I want to grow. 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
5: 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We're so glad you're here to listen. Today's program is part one of Pastor Alan's message called Seasons of Great Change. 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
6: The title for the lesson is Seasons of Great Change. I'm of the opinion, personal opinion, that we are walking through one of those seasons. I suspect a decade from now, our lives and our world will be dramatically different than it is today. Those periods come occasionally in the unfolding stories of lives and nations and our world. God said in the book of Genesis, as long as the earth exists, we would have seed time and harvest, that the seasons would change. So we're familiar with this concept. We're kind of transitioning from spring to summer in Tennessee. And it's a time of tremendous change, tremendous growth. We've had a historic drought, so there hadn't been a lot of growth lately, but we've had a few days of rain. You could almost hear things growing. I mean, it's like whole new life, things that were dormant and are all of a sudden just vibrant and vital, and the insects are back and the mosquitoes are circling, and here we go. And in a few months, we'll transition from summer to fall, and it'll look like the world is dying. If you've never seen fall again, it would cause you to panic. The leaves fall off the trees, the vegetation stops growing, You would think it was the end of the world, seasons of change. Well, we're in a season of change far beyond just a

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6: That's like saying you've watched a ball game. Most of you who like ball games, you watch more than one. And I would submit to you that if you love the Lord, you'll read your Bible more than once. But I try from time to time to step into the narrative because some of the parts of the Bible are more exciting than others. And we just began the Old Testament, so we're reading through the books of Moses, and we're in Exodus, which still has a good bit of drama to it, but we're about to plunge into Leviticus. So I thought a little context might help. Those first five books of our Bible, typically the books of Moses, I don't think Moses sat down under a tree and penned them on a series of legal pads, but they relate the narrative to us from Moses' perspective. The book of Genesis is the book of beginnings. It tells us, it really orients the whole rest of the Bible. It opens within the beginning, God created the heavens and the earth. If you'll accept that premise, the rest of the Bible will begin to unfold before. If you reject it, the rest of it's nonsense. And then we get to the book of Exodus. The book of Genesis concludes with Joseph, sold by his brothers into slavery, becoming the prime minister of Egypt, and his whole family come because of Joseph's blessings in that nation. And the book closes with his extended family moving to Egypt. And the second book is the book of Exodus. And when it opens, it says a Pharaoh arose who didn't know who Joseph was. And we're hundreds of years later, and Joseph's descendants now, multiplied exponentially, have been enslaved for hundreds of years, 400 years of slavery. Our nation's celebrating a 250-year anniversary. Imagine almost double that period of time, nothing but slavery. No memory of freedom. They've never been an independent nation. There's never been autonomy. They were an extended family when they came to Egypt. And now they're a mixed multitude, the Bible says. And God says he's going to deliver them from slavery. That's the story of the book of Exodus. They're leaving Egypt, headed to their promised land, their inheritance. And there's a tremendous challenge that comes with that. How do you take a group of people that for 400 years have had no autonomy, no self-determination, no independence, no memory of that, no institutional knowledge, nothing to draw upon? How do you take that group of people, a million or so strong, and fashion them into a cohesive unit of people, the people of God, the covenant people of God? How do you do that? Not easy. Only God would undertake such a thing. Well, the book of Leviticus, there's 12 tribes from the former slaves of Egypt. One of them is the tribe of Levi, who are recruited to be the priestly tribe. So we get the book of Leviticus, which is the responsibilities that come with that priestly group of people. The tabernacle is built. They didn't know how to worship. They knew how to worship Egyptian gods. They knew Egyptian holidays. They knew Egyptian practices, Egyptian idolatry. But they didn't really have a format or a routinized way to worship the God of Abraham, Isaac, and Jacob. It has to be put in place. So through Moses, God gives them the pattern for a tabernacle, this portable place to worship, because they're not yet into their promised land, their inheritance. They have to be able to move their place of worship, so it's something that can be broken down and moved. It's the tabernacle. It predates the temple by hundreds of years. And the Levites are responsible for the care of the tabernacle, all the things that go with its construction, all of its presentation, its care. When it has to be moved, they're told how to move it. And then Numbers and Deuteronomy are the other things that the community needs to live together in order to understand how to have a relationship with the holy God. So it's in those books of Moses where we get the Ten Commandments. It's where we can start to get the community rules. What's it mean to be a holy people? Not Egyptian religions, the God of Abraham, Isaac, and Jacob. And we see this tremendous struggle in the midst of the covenant people of God to honor God, to worship God. They're incredibly inconsistent. In fact, the biblical language is they are stiff-necked. It's not a compliment. It's not that they woke up with a crick in their neck. They're uncooperative. They're stubborn. There's multiple lessons in here. This isn't something we stand apart from and go, oh, gee, they seem weird. It's a mirror for us. The covenant people of God, God's

0: supernaturally committed to their flourishing. If you'll allow me a loose parallel to the community of faith today. But the fact that we're identified as the covenant people of God doesn't mean we're through growing, changing, learning, becoming. And it doesn't mean we're always willing or cooperative or anxious or enthusiastic. I think it could be said of contemporary Christian and we could be stiff-necked. So when you're reading through Exodus and Leviticus and Numbers, don't think of it as busy work. Say, God, help me to learn. Help me to understand. I want to unpack just a bit of this. We'll do some more as we go through it. The books of Moses. Moses is this pivotal character. Until we get to Jesus, Moses is the picture of the epitome of a leader in all of Scripture. In the New Testament, when Jesus is on the Mount of Transfiguration with Peter and James and John, and he's transformed, who comes to speak with him? Well, one of the people is old Mo. I mean, there is no greater leader in the Bible until we get to Jesus. In the book of Hebrews, it says that Moses was faithful in all of God's house. Can you imagine that being said of you? That you were faithful over all God's assignments to you. Wow. He's a remarkable man. In fact, I think we could say, if you'll allow me, Moses was the GOAT. You know the acronym, the greatest of all time? I think it's probably really a better acronym to say he was the greatest of his time. Because as soon as you move beyond the generation, when you declare somebody a GOAT, there's another generation that comes along and goes, no, we've got a generational talent that's better than your generational talent, and then we start to have the argument. But Moses is celebrated until this day as one of the greatest leaders of all time. What enabled Moses to be so valuable to God? You ever seen the movie The Ten Commandments? Cecil B. DeMille, Charlton Heston. I mean, Moses, Charlton Heston. I think Moses was more like me. A little bit of an accent. Somebody has to remind him to stand up straight. More of a keg than a six-pack. What made Moses so remarkable? It's a fair question. It's an important question. You should think about it. Was it his charisma? Was it his crazy intellect? Was he a remarkably gifted person? What made Moses so valuable in God's unfolding purpose? Did he have tremendous wealth? I'm not opposed to any of those things. In fact, I'd be happy to have all of those things. But in Numbers chapter 12, I think we're given the key. It says Moses was a very humble man, more humble than anyone else on the face of the earth. In God's economy, what did God say Moses was, made him the GOAT? He was the most humble man. Well, I don't know, that's not such a big deal. It was in God's economy. He trusted Moses with an assignment that nobody else would accept. I want to take just a moment with it because it's more subtle in the way it's presented, but I think it's such a powerful principle. The tremendous power of humility in our lives. As we do this lesson, I want you, I'm not trying to unpack some historical, biblical study. I have very little interest in that. I read my Bible to understand how I can change, how I can live it out in the 21st century. I don't want to be a biblical scholar. I want to be a faithful disciple of Jesus in the 21st century. I want to see the transforming power of God brought to bear in my life and through my life and in the lives of the people that I'm doing life with. Do you understand the difference? So when I'm reading this, I'm fascinated. If Moses was the most humble man on the face of the earth and that qualified him to be the greatest leader until we get to Jesus, I need to understand something else about humility, because humility is not highly valued in our culture. It's not highly valued in the world we live in. It's almost seen as a weakness. It's like you don't have enough confidence to be assertive. And that's not the way I understand it at all. Look in Philippians chapter 2. It's speaking of Jesus. He said, being found in appearance as a man, he humbled himself. And he became obedient to death, even death on a cross. See, as I understand Scripture, we have two choices. We can humble ourselves before Almighty God. It's a choice we make to humble ourselves. If we refuse that, then we can be humiliated. Because in comparison with Almighty God, the creator of heaven and earth, we should humble ourselves. Jesus chose to humble himself, we're told in Philippians 2. And the expression of that, the visible expression of that, was he became obedient. Humility is expressed in obedience. You and I submit to God's authority and accept his direction. That is the demonstration of humility.
1: We'll be right back. But first, Pastor Allen wants to share a limited edition commemorative set to help you celebrate God's faithfulness to our nation.
0: Hey, we're celebrating this year the 250th anniversary of the signing of the Declaration of Independence. What a wonderful privilege we have. You know, God has blessed our nation so many good things. People say to me, well, our whole history's not good. Well, folks, you know, my history's not great. Your family history's not perfect. But you love your family. You love your children. In spite of our weaknesses, well, our nation hadn't been perfect, but through that whole story, the goodness of God is evident. It still is. Let's ask God to bless America again.
1: As we celebrate our nation's 250th anniversary, it's time to reflect on the goodness and faithfulness of God. 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Now, let's get back to Pastor Allen with his message called Seasons of Great Change. 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
0: Humility is acquired indirectly. You can't order it from Amazon. It's one of the few things you cannot have delivered, even if you're a Prime member. Humility comes to us as we learn to yield to God, as we serve God's people, as we're obedient to his principles. All of those things are incubators for humility. It comes to us indirectly. You know, you can be quiet, shy, soft-spoken, yielding, and still be filled with pride. Those things don't make you humble. I think we've misunderstood. I've often thought about the tension when I think of the character of Moses. Imagine standing in front of a million people and say, follow me, and being the most humble man on the planet. I don't think we've imagined putting those, because it takes a certain amount of self-confidence to say, follow me. So it's not an absence of confidence. It's not a lack of awareness of purpose. I think the simplest definition for humility is a right understanding of who we are, of understanding our purpose and our position. Matthew 18 and verse 4 says, whoever humbles himself like a child, this is Jesus, is the greatest in the kingdom of heaven. Well, I don't know about you, but I want to do really well on the scale of significance in heaven, don't you? Amen. You know, sometimes Christians, we're goofy. Well, Pastor Allen, you know, I just, doesn't matter. I don't want to be great in heaven. I just want to get to heaven. Well, that sounds like the attitude I had in school. I don't want to be good at school. I just want to get out of school. And then I hear the Bartons and I think, oh, I should have paid attention. There was something there that I wasn't listening to. And if you intend to be significant in the kingdom of heaven, you will have to humble yourself. There's no plan B. All of a sudden, this is something I'm interested in. It's something I want to cultivate. It's more important than low cholesterol numbers. It's more important than the returns on your investments, because there's no investment that's more significant than significance in the kingdom of heaven. Look at Matthew 23, 12. Whoever exalts himself will be humbled, but whoever humbles himself will be exalted. Well, I'd like to get in the line of people that God said he's going to promote. I mean, if I get to choose, that's the line I want to be in. So how do you qualify for that line? Humble yourself. Well, how do you humble yourself? Well, you become obedient. You yield to God. You serve God. You can't serve God without serving God's people. You have to welcome God into all those compartmentalized sections of your life. Your time, your talents, your treasure, God gets to come into all of those things. We serve at the pleasure of the King. But if you will humble yourself, God will promote you. It'll freak out the people who don't like you. Well, I just don't know how that happened. I know God did it. It wasn't because of me. Proverbs 22:4, humility and the fear of the Lord bring something to your life. This is fascinating. Humility and a reverence or respect for God will bring to you wealth and honor and life. How many of you would like more wealth, more honor, and longer life? What do the rest of you want? Poverty and shorter days? Well, it's not mystical. We're told how you can achieve that. Humility and the fear of the Lord will bring, you don't have to chase those things. If you'll cultivate humility and the fear of the Lord, it will bring those things to you. Well, I'm not sure I believe that. I know, it's why I'm reading it to you. See, we read our Bibles, but we don't act like it's true. So we act like the secularist, the pagans, the ungodly people. And we compromise and we accommodate in disobedience and immorality and all the stuff. And then we say, oh, God, bless me. He's not going to. It's not a designer faith. I mean, you may be a beneficiary of his grace and his mercy, but if you truly want to stand in the line where God is going to exalt you, we've got to care enough about him to humble ourselves. Again, humility is not the absence of self-worth. It's an awareness of our limits. So Moses is the most humble, the meekest man on the face of the earth. Some translations say meekness is not weakness. Please don't misunderstand that. Jesus humbled himself and became obedient, so God exalted him and gave him a name that's above every name. Philippians 2, the rest of the chapter. Jesus was not weak. When they came to arrest him, he said, if I needed legions of angels, we would torch these people. But I'm going to be obedient. When he stood before the Roman governor, the governor says, don't you know who I am? I can have you crucified. You better talk to me. And Jesus said to him, do you remember? Well, actually, sir, you would have no authority unless my dad gave it to you. That doesn't sound weak to me. Spoke to the wind and the waves. Commanded demons to come out, raised the dead to life. That doesn't sound like weakness to me. When you read the book of Exodus, and if you're doing the Bible reading now, you're right in the middle of it. Moses doesn't seem weak to me. You let my people go, Pharaoh. You know, that's the ultimate sibling rivalry, right? Moses grew up in Pharaoh's palace. You let my people go. I will not. You might want to reconsider. Moses wasn't weak. See, I'm not asking you to adopt a position of empty of the strength of God. I'm asking you to consider in a way you've never considered before. I would love to shake you loose from your familiarity with Christianity and your tenure in the church and all the things you've done and all the things you know and all the confidence we have. And imagine we're at the beginning of a season of tremendous change. And God is leading us towards a new future. And rather than cling to maybe what we've been or where we've been and imagine that it should be reinvented for us again, we would say to the Lord, I want to be obedient to you in this season. I want to take the majority of our time that's left to us and look at some responses, Moses' responses to God. There's these series. When God begins to present to Moses the invitation he has for his life, Moses is not a young man any longer. He has quite the story already. Already has a pretty significant curriculum vitae. But there's a series of interactions between God and Moses that are recorded and given to us. It's a very revealing portrait of a person struggling to cooperate with God and his invitation. You know, we often imagine that God's invitations are just joyful promises of blessing and promotion. And sometimes they are. But often, in my experience at least, they are intimidating windows into possibilities which truthfully exceed our abilities. Most of the times I've been aware of God putting an invitation in front of me, I was very conscious that if God was not engaged in the outcome of this equation, I'm going to look foolish. And those are not easy decisions. Oh, I mean, after the fact, when it's all said and done and the blessings of God are there, yeah, it's easy to tell the story. But in real time, those are not easy places. So I want to walk through some of these Moses' responses to God, but I want to do it in the context of your life and mine, not separate from it, not just as biblical observers, not just as analysts of the history of Scripture, but the challenges Moses faced juxtaposed to the challenges that you and I face. Moses has a life. Moses has a family. Things aren't bad. He's doing okay. He's got plans and dreams and kids and people depending on him and momentum, and he's got all the things in place. And then God.
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2: 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I did it! Finally, the last thing needed to be booked for my wedding has been down paymented. I am Katie Evans. I mean, I put a down payment on for the tables and chairs. I just kept kicking that can down the road, and finally, back in May, it was like a notification, and it was like 5 months to the wedding. Da, da, da, da, da, da. And I'm just thinking, oh no, I still don't have tables and chairs. Finally, did. My mom helped me. She was like, I'm going to find a place. And it's one of those things that was so simple. It was such a simple process, but for some reason I was dragging my feet. I don't know why. I do this every now and then. Small things, I think I've shared with you before, like not submitting Buttercup's vet visits to insurance in a timely manner. Let's see, other things. My taxes, I used to be really good at doing those early, and then something happened, and I just have been, dragging my feet. I mean, not this year, but I just do it now in April instead of earlier in the year. But yes, people will have tables to sit at and chairs to sit in at my wedding in October.
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7: Welcome to Turning Point. Spiritual growth doesn't happen automatically. In fact, many never grow at all after giving their life to Christ. Don't be one of them. Today, Dr. David Jeremiah explains how God intends for every Christian to keep growing, developing a fruitful life that reflects the character of Christ. From his series on the Holy Spirit, here's David to share his message, The Fruit of the Spirit.
8: Well, the Bible tells us that when the Holy Spirit is in control of your life, there will be some things that happen. And Galatians chapter 5 gives us the list of the fruit of the Spirit. You've heard the list. It's the love, joy, peace list. And the other characteristics that are a part of it, we're going to take it apart and put it back together in these next 2 days, hopefully to the benefit of your soul and your walk with the Lord. The series we are currently doing on the Holy Spirit comes from a preaching series and a book that I've written called The Holy Spirit You May Not Know. You know, the world changed on the day of Pentecost 2,000 years ago, and on that day, the Holy Spirit filled an upstairs room and saturated the earliest Christians with the presence and the peace of God. God's power was no longer confined to a sacred place or a select few. It was poured out on ordinary people, and that outpouring continues to this very day, which is why this is an important study for us. I don't think you can live a victorious Christian life without the Holy Spirit, and you need to know who He is, what He does, how He affects you, what's going to happen in your life, because He takes control. We'll get started in just a few moments with this first part of the fruit of the Spirit from Galatians chapter 5. We're about halfway through the month of June, and as you know, this is a key month for us at Turning Point. And if God has blessed you through Turning Point, I would like you to consider how you might be a blessing to us during this important time of year. Your gift will be matched dollar for dollar thanks to some generous friends of the ministry. And if you stand with us, you will make a big difference as we face the opportunities of the new year. And of course, when you send your gift of any size, be sure to ask for your copy of the book, The Holy Spirit You May Not Know. Here's part one of The Fruit of the Spirit. During World War II, a young teenager tried to enlist in the Navy. He was only 15, but he was very large for his years, and he told the recruiting officer in Richmond, Virginia, that he was 16. The officer looked at him and shook his head. He said, "Sorry, son, you're not old enough." 2 months later, he returned, and the recruiter didn't seem to remember him, so this time he listed his age as 17. And again, the answer was, "Sorry, you're not old enough." He waited a few weeks, came back again. This time, in reply to the recruiter's question, he said he was 18. The man looked at the teenager, and he said, "Young man, we would really like to have you in our Navy. The only trouble is you're aging so fast, we'd have to put you on pension after the first year." Wouldn't it be great if every believer had that kind of a desire to mature in the faith? Wouldn't it be great if we just automatically grew spiritually like we automatically grow physically? It's sad, a little difficult to understand, how many Christians never seem to advance beyond the entry level. In their walk with the Lord, they have walked through the open door of salvation and stopped just inside and never gone any further. They're saved. They're on their way to heaven. They take that as a blessing and never try to add to it the blessings that go with the journey. You cannot faithfully study the Scripture without being challenged by the opportunities and excitement of growing to be like Christ. The Word of God paints a beautiful portrait of what a Christian person should look like, what a Christian person should act like, and even what a Christian person should feel like when they walk around in the world. And that's what we have when we talk about the fruit of the Spirit. Galatians 5:22 introduces us to this subject, and it says this: "But the fruit of the Spirit is love, joy, peace, long-suffering, kindness, goodness, faithfulness, gentleness, self-control. Against such there is no law." Don't miss the context of this powerful passage, because right before this, you have another list that isn't attractive at all. Galatians 5:19 through 21 says, "Now the works of the flesh are evident, which are adultery, fornication, uncleanness, licentiousness, idolatry, sorcery, hatred, contentions, jealousies, outbursts of wrath, selfish ambitions, dissensions, heresies, envies, murders, drunkenness, revelries, and the like." According to the Bible, we are either living according to one list or we're living according to the other. The fruit of the Spirit and the lust of the flesh don't mesh any place in between. Paul paints the dark backdrop of this life apart from the Holy Spirit so that we can really appreciate what happens when we let the Spirit of God control us and begin to exhibit His qualities in our life. We begin to move from one list to the other. We begin to have different qualities of life than we had before. Fruit is something you can observe. That's why this is such a good illustration. It isn't concealed or secret. You walk by the tree, and there it is. In the same way, if a person is walking in the Spirit of God, there will be visible, recognizable evidences of this in his or her life. How then is this fruit displayed? Well, the fruit of the Spirit is always displayed in the context of relationships with others. You don't bear fruit simply for yourself. You bear fruit in your life so that you might have the opportunity to touch the lives of others. Through the inspiration of the Holy Spirit, Paul organized the fruit of the Spirit in a very special way. I want you to imagine with me three different branches on this tree and three pieces of fruit on each branch. On that first branch, there are three pieces of fruit that describe our personal experience with God. On the next branch, there are three pieces of fruit that describe our personal relationships with each other. And on the third branch, three pieces of fruit that describe our personal development as people. Or to put it simply, the first group is fruit toward God, the second group is fruit toward others, and the third group is fruit toward ourselves. Let's notice, first of all, our personal experience with God. The Bible says that when we are filled with the Spirit, it will not be an academic thing or an intellectual exercise. Wherever the Spirit of God moves, there is an impact on life. Paul says that when you are filled with the Spirit of God, it will directly mark your own personal experience. And whatever your life may have been known for previously, your life in the Spirit will be characterized by love, joy, and peace. He says the fruit of the Spirit is love. When you study the concept of love in the New Testament, you learn it is the primary commandment that God has given to us. Do you remember when the lawyer came to Jesus and he said, "What is the greatest commandment?" And Jesus said, "You shall love the Lord your God with all your heart and with all your soul and with all your mind." What is the greatest commandment? The greatest commandment, according to Jesus, is to love. Not only is it the priority commandment, it's the perfect gift. In 1 Corinthians, Paul teaches about spiritual gifts, but when he reaches the end of chapter 12, after listing all the gifts, he says, "But I want to show you a more excellent way." And what is that more excellent way? It's 1 Corinthians 13, which we call the love chapter. Paul explains that you can have every spiritual gift that you can imagine, but if you don't have love, you've missed it all. God gives agape love as his perfect gift. So it's the priority commandment, it's the perfect gift, but it's also the permanent virtue. Read through that chapter, 1 Corinthians 13. It's often read at weddings to describe what love is supposed to be like. When you get to the end of it, in a summary statement, the apostle says, "And now abide faith, hope, and love." And what is the rest of it? Verse 13 says, "But the greatest of these is love." Finally, and this is the thing I think shocks a lot of people, love is the proof of your faith. You want to know if somebody's a Christian? Here's how you tell. By this, all will know that you are my disciples if you have love one for another. The Bible says that if we say we are Christians and we don't love other Christians, our salvation is in doubt. The Bible says if you want to know if someone's a Christian, find out how they deal with other Christians. It's the placard that you wear that says, I am a Christian, when you love other Christians. Listen to it again. The Bible says, by this will people know that you are my disciples. How will they know? Not by what you say, not by going to church, not by doing good things. No, the Bible says that the proof of your Christianity is your love for one another. You cannot be a real Christian and not have love in your heart for other Christians. Jesus said this in John 15:11, these things I have spoken to you that my joy may remain in you and that you may have joy too. So after love, we come to the fruit of the Spirit is joy. Sherwood Wirt once wrote a whole book on the subject. I remember reading it years ago. He pointed out that in the Bible, joy is listed 542 times. Experienced in these words is gladness, delight, pleasure, merry, happy, and many others. In other words, I made an incredible discovery. I discovered that the Bible is a book of joy. And when you read the Bible, it should bring happiness and joy to your life. And we ought to be people of joy. The Bible says one of the evidences of the Spirit-filled life is joy. Just like love, so is joy. We should be happy people. I have to confess to you that when I first started to teach on this, I thought there was a difference between joy and happiness. I used to say joy is Jesus, happiness is happenings. That just isn't true, and I found that out by a deeper study. The words joy and happiness are used interchangeably in the Bible. There is no such thing as two qualities of happiness and joy. If you know Jesus and he's reigning in your life, you will have joy, and it will make you happy. And there's nothing wrong with being happy. In fact, it's a good thing. The Bible says that when we have the Holy Spirit, we have love and we have joy. And the joy is so wonderful. What kind of joy do we have as Christians? We have the joy of the Lord Jesus Christ. It's centered in Christ. It's complete and it's absolute. Did you notice that the last part of the verse I just quoted, the Bible says that our joy in Jesus Christ is full joy, absolute joy. In 1 Peter 1:8, we read these words, though you now do not see him, yet believing you rejoice with joy inexpressible and full of glory. The Bible says the joy we have is inexpressible. That means you can't put it into words. It's joy that bubbles up from a well deeper than your own understanding or your intellect. If you tried to write about that joy, you'd have to throw down your pencil after a few sentences in frustration. You'd have to say, I just can't do it. No matter how I try to say it, it falls short. When you know Jesus Christ, he gives you a deep-centered joy in your heart. And that joy is not just about the things that are happening around you. It's about your relationship with Christ. Joy has nothing to do whether or not you are pleased with your particular life situation. Joy is that deep-seated sense of well-being that's in you and that sustains you no matter what's happening on the outside. Whatever your set of circumstances, you can sing with all of your heart, it is well with my soul. I've often said, if you can sing that, everything else is okay. Joy isn't always laughter. It isn't always noisy. It isn't always hilarity. Sometimes it's very quiet, very personal. Sometimes it may be mixed with some tears, but it is real because it is centered in Jesus. I know you know that I love some songs more than others, and my song for this year is, Jesus, you're the center of my joy. According to this text, Jesus is the center of our joy. everything else might be going south, but if you know Jesus, you know that he's with you every step of the way. And then there's this verse in Nehemiah that should grab hold of our hearts when it comes to joy. I think I'm getting to understand it. Nehemiah 8:10 says, "The joy of the Lord is your strength." You want to have strength to face the things of life. The Bible says, "The joy of the Lord is your strength." How many of you know we need strength in the days in which we live? The Bible says, cultivate the spirit of joy in your heart, and it will give you the strength for every day of your life. The fruit of the Spirit is love. The fruit of the Spirit is joy. And the third quality that has to do with our relationship with God is the fruit of the Spirit is peace. Peace is the third fruit on the first cluster of fruit. When I am filled with the Spirit of God, I will be described as a loving person. I will have joy, and I'll have a sense of peace in my life. The Greek word for peace is eirene, which means to join together, and it paints the picture of two things that once were separated, but now are reconciled. Peace is knowing that the God you were once separated from, you are now joined together with through Jesus Christ. Romans says it this way, "Therefore, having been justified by faith, we have peace with God through our Lord Jesus Christ." So this is such a wonderful picture of the Christian who is spirit-filled. Jesus said, "Peace I leave with you. My peace I give to you. Not as the world gives do I give to you. Let not your heart be troubled, neither let it be afraid." The peace we possess is his peace. It's complete, it's absolute. David described it in terms that will resonate with all of us. "I will both lie down in peace and sleep, for you alone, O Lord, make me dwell in safety." The Bible says if you have the peace of God, you shouldn't stay awake all night stressed out over what's going on in life. That's not just a physical thing. When you know it's right between you and God, you have peace. This week, God told me to do two things, and I didn't hear them audibly. I just felt them in my heart. I did those two things. They were kind of unusual. And you know what happened when I did that? I had this sense of peace come over me, a sense of peace that just flooded my heart. You know why? Because what I did was a good thing, and it was God's instruction to me to do it. Sometimes you think you hear God and you push it away and you don't do it, and you don't get peace when you do that. God does speak to us sometimes through his word, sometimes through a message, sometimes through music. And when he does, and we hear the nudge of the Spirit in our heart to do something, if you want to have real peace, don't procrastinate, just do it. And the Lord God will fill you with his peace. So we have joy, we have love, we have peace. Isn't that an encouraging thing? John 16:33 says, "In me you may have peace. In the world you will have tribulation. But be of good cheer, I have overcome the world." I was teaching on this not long ago, and it suddenly dawned on me that there was a very special lesson hidden in this verse, and here it is. If you read this verse, you should expect it to say, "In me you have peace, in the world you have tribulation, but be of good cheer, I have overcome tribulation." But it doesn't say that. It says, "I have overcome the world." Listen to me, you guys. When we have the peace of God, he doesn't just overcome tribulation. He overcomes the world in which the tribulation happens. He really does do that. In this little section, should strengthen our faith in God. "Be of good cheer, take heart," says the scripture, because our Lord is bigger than any circumstance in which we could ever find ourselves. In Philippians 4:7, Paul says that this peace is a peace that surpasses all understanding. In other words, it doesn't make a bit of earthly sense. It isn't logical. It doesn't add up. It doesn't square with circumstances. It's as real as this morning sunrise. Philippians 4:7 goes on to say that this peace will guard your heart and your mind through Jesus Christ. Praise God for his peace. You may be asking, are those things, that love and joy and peace, ever interrupted? Of course they are. We're flawed human beings, but when you are filled with the Spirit, when you are walking the Spirit-filled life, these three things will little by little take over who you are. You'll be a person of love, you'll be a person of joy, and you'll be a person of peace. And if you're a Christian and you started to walk with the Lord, you should begin to sense those things kind of moving into your spirit and taking over in your life. That's fruit toward God. Now, the next section is a little more personal and a great deal more convicting, because our personal experience with God is followed by our personal experience and relationship with others. Love, joy, and peace are Godward, but the next three are manward. These are three characteristics that will exhibit in your life with regard to other people. Here's the first one. Are you ready for this? The fruit of the Spirit is long-suffering. That's a wonderful word. It's a word for patience, but in the Greek language, it's actually two words blended into one. Makrothumia. The word makro in the Greek language means long, and the word thumia means heat or temper. So the word long-suffering means to have a long temper. When I grew up in the Midwest, in Ohio, firecrackers were both legal and plentiful. And because of that, I am very grateful to have all the digits on both of my hands. I have lit firecrackers that almost blew up in my hands. Did you ever light a firecracker with a short fuse? You touch a match to it and bam, it goes off and almost in your face or in your hand. You know, some people have short fuses too. That's what this is about. Long-suffering means to be long-tempered, to be patient. It's not much fun to be around someone who is short-fused. You find yourself wincing when something goes wrong. When will he blow? When will she go ballistic? The slightest little spark can trigger an explosion. And I'm talking about Christian people here. Yes. The people get hurt in the explosion. And if you're walking with the Lord, you get embarrassed. One writer defines long-suffering as self-restraint that doesn't retaliate when wronged. Paul prayed for this when he spoke to the Colossians. He said, I want you to be strengthened with all might according to God's glorious power for all patience and long-suffering with joy. When you are filled with the Spirit of God, you relate to others with patience and grace instead of losing your temper when things don't go your way. You may have a little trigger that goes off inside of you, but the Spirit of God gets control of it before it releases. You start to say something, but the word dies in your throat. You write that hot letter and you throw it in the fireplace instead of in the mailbox. Or you compose that speech and you give it in the car when you're driving. I've actually done that and said it out loud, and people looking at you like, what is wrong with that man? But you never deliver it. There are times when we will find ourselves in very volatile situations, sparks flying every which way, but the Spirit of God can give us the strength to display long-suffering in our lives. And when you are keeping your cool at the very moment when everybody else is losing theirs, believe me, the spiritual fruit of long-suffering will be very, very evident. You will stick out. If everybody else is going ballistic and you're sitting there or standing there with a smile on your face, not getting involved in the reactions, something's going on in that person that's different, and we know what that is. It's the Spirit of God.
9: And if you've ever experienced that, you know, you may even say something like this, I don't know what happened. That wasn't me. That wasn't what I would normally do. That was something else. That was a God moment. Well, the Holy Spirit
8: produces those moments in our lives. He helps us to do what we would not naturally do, but what we need to supernaturally do. He alone can do that. He can give us the power to be the person God wants us to be, not the person we often want to be. And the fruit of the Spirit is that in our lives. We'll have more of it tomorrow here on part two of the fruit of the Spirit in this extended series, The Holy Spirit You May Not Know. Ladies and gentlemen, we are very excited about the opportunity that we have to make available to you every month a magazine that helps you to grow in your faith. 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
2: 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Even if it is a June gloomy day, this is my reminder to wear SPF. Hey there, I am Katie Evans, and whether it's June gloom or the sun is out in full force, actually it doesn't matter if it's June or any month, even if it's cloudy, you gotta wear that SPF. Yes, I do every day, even if I'm up in the mountains skiing and it doesn't look like the sun's out, I wear it. June gloom days, I wear it. June sun days, I wear it. And here's the most important thing. Remember to reapply if you're going to be out for a long time. And if you're like, oh man, like I realize like I might not be reapplying all the time. I'm not always the best at reapplying. I will set reminders, but I will bring a big hat. I do have a 3/4 length sort of flannel. It's like a soft, thin flannel shirt that I wear as a cover up if I've got tank tops on or short sleeves on or something, and I'm not sure if I'll be able to reapply. Yeah, just keep yourself covered. Keep yourself covered in SPF and clothing. Stay in the shade. Stay hydrated. And hey, you know, it's getting to be summertime, so I gotta remind you.
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11: With SRN News, I'm Keith Peters in Washington. An initial agreement between the United States and Iran to extend their shaky ceasefire is inching toward a formal signing. That's despite questions Monday over the fate of Tehran's nuclear program and an offensive by Israel on that could prolong the fighting and scuttle the deal. The agreement signed electronically Sunday is meant to provide a meaningful truce in a months-long war. Democratic Governor Gavin Newsom says the Justice Department is investigating him and his wife, accusing the Trump administration of targeting him for political purposes as he weighs a presidential bid. The full scope of any investigations related to Newsom were not immediately clear. On Wall Street, the Dow by 468 points, the NASDAQ rose 795, the S&P advanced 122. This is SRN News.
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13: You can't grow without the Word of God. You can't grow. You'll never become the spiritual leader of your home. Your wife will never respect you. Your children will never respect you if they don't see you as a strong man of God, with authority, not flexing your muscles, but the authority of the Word of God. What does God say in His Word?

0: Welcome to Somebody Loves You Radio, the Bible teaching ministry of Raul Reese in Diamond Bar, California. Today, Raul will show us why it's so important that we put a high value on being in God's Word. Now, you may feel over-programmed and overwhelmed, but it's still crucial to carve out quiet moments with the Lord. Keep listening for a challenge to anchor your heart and mind in the Word of God so that you can live out your God-given calling as the spiritual leader of your home. Here's Raul Reese with our study, A Man's Submission to God.
1: And I want to encourage you tonight as I was going to be speaking out of the book of Psalms. Psalm 119, the longest psalm in the Bible, verse 11 only. And the reason I chose this text is because we're fellowshipping tonight with a bunch of men. There are no women here, I hope. It's all men. And one of the great weaknesses that I have seen in talking and speaking in so many men's conferences is the weakness of men not knowing God's Word. Not knowing God's Word. I mean, in combat, you can't do without your weapon. You need your weapon 24/7. Paul the Apostle puts it so beautiful in the book of Ephesians where he says, if you're going to be in this world and you're going to be fighting the battles of this world, and you're not going to be fighting just physically but spiritually, then you need to learn to do what? To put on the whole armor of God. You need to know how to do that. And when I read this psalm, it just kind of laid me back a little bit because in verse 11, he says for our text tonight, he says, your word have I hidden in my heart that I might not sin against you. What is he saying? He's saying that if the word of God is in you, it's going to keep you from sinning against God. It's going to keep you from pornographic things. It's going to keep you from evil thoughts. It's going to keep you from drinking beer and wine and maybe smoking a little thing here and there. Whatever your weaknesses may be, it could be women, it could be whatever. If you're not really in the Word of God and you really don't have the sword, then you really are not going to be able to fight the fight that is before us. And yet people are always asking this question, what kind of a person does God use to do his work? First of all, I want you to know that he uses people, ordinary people,

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6: Jen, that we ask here, what kind of a person does God use to do his work? Because there are so many men that are so confused in their own personal lives that they feel because they've been naughty at home or they've been naughty at work, and because maybe you're tripping and you're falling, that God is done with you. That's not true. There's not one perfect in here tonight, not even myself. We're all imperfect. We miss it every single day. It is all by the grace of God, the grace of God through faith in Jesus Christ, that we stand before here tonight. And so when you think of the kind of person that God uses, which is, first of all, a man of the word. I have a whole series on this. He's a man of prayer. He's a man full of the Holy Spirit. He's a full of men of wisdom. And there's other things that he talks about in the book of Acts. And so it's really important for me to understand that God uses ordinary people like you that are sitting to the left and to the right, behind you and in front of you, and like myself, because the Bible is very clear when it comes to God using men just like you and me. Remember Paul when he was writing to the Corinthians? In 1 Corinthians 1, 26-27, Paul said, "For you see your calling, brothers, that not many wise according to the flesh, not many mighty, not many noble are called. But God has chosen the foolish things of this world to put to shame the wise, and God has chosen the weak things of the world to put to shame the things which are mighty." Now, he uses ordinary people just like you and me, but there are qualifications to be used by God. And the first thing that we need to understand is that the beauty that God has for each one of us, it is God's love and grace shown to each one of us individually every single day of my life. And he uses anyone that will submit to him and wants to be obedient to the word of God. That's so important. Obedient to the word of God. Because if we're not obedient to God's word, then how can God really use me to the fullness when I'm not obeying what he says here? I would become a Pharisee. I would become a hypocrite, an actor. And yet, Jesus, he will work through that person's life so that he, God, Jesus, will get the glory back to himself. Because people will be amazed. How can God use that person? You. It's neat. I love the way God uses people. And sometimes we sit here and we don't understand that God has gifted us. We have gifts and talents that haven't been uncovered by the power of the Holy Spirit as we search the scriptures and we read the word of God and we study it. And as God begins not only to use my life, but God already has been using my life, but I haven't recognized the anointing over my life that God instilled in me so that he can use me so that he can get the glory and the honor from such a weak vessel that is only clay. A little water, it becomes mud. That's you. That's me. Paul the Apostle in 1 Corinthians 10:31 said, "Therefore, whether you eat or drink, whatever you do, do all to the glory of God." All to the glory of God. In Ephesians chapter 2, 8 through 10, he says, "For by grace you have been saved through faith. It is not of yourselves, it is the gift of God, not of works, lest anyone should boast. For we are his workmanship." We are his poema. We get the word poem in English. Check that out. He says, "Created in Christ Jesus

0: for good works, not bad works, good works, which God prepared beforehand that we should walk in them. Walking in fellowship with God will bring good works in your life. We're not saved by good works. We're saved by faith. God wants to work in us and through us. Now, my question to you tonight is, what kind of a person are you in the hands of God tonight? I would pray that you would want to be a man of the word, which means it takes laboring. It takes time to read. It takes time to pray. It takes time to dig in the scriptures. And to me, it's just incredible when you read and you study God's word. Because in the book of Psalms 119:97, he says, "Oh, how I love your law. It is my meditation," notice, "on Wednesday nights only." No. All day. All day long. From the time I get up in the morning to go to work, how can I go to work and how can I be the spiritual father and husband to my wife and to my children and then go to work with my employees or employers and be a leader if I haven't spent time with God in His Word? What kind of guidance do you have? What kind of fuel do you have? It's really important. The first thing that I do when I get up in the morning, man, is I spend time with God. I don't care if I'm surfing or not. You know why? Because I know my weaknesses. I want to make sure that I know God before I go anywhere. Why? Because the devil knows how to plan everything against us. And you want to make sure that the sword is sharp, not dull. Otherwise, it will be no good in combat. And the sword is the word of God to us today.
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0: So as we study God's Word, it gives us insight to what we should believe about God and eternity. There is no lies. We will know exactly what God's word says, so we cannot be deceived. We cannot be deceived by Satan. How is the word of God used throughout the Bible? Well, number one, what the word of God is called in scriptures. Number one, these are the titles. Number one, it is called the book of the law. The book of the law. In the book of Nehemiah, when they were standing for hours and the children that could understand were standing with the parents and the grandparents listening to the word of God. Interesting. He says in verse 3, "Then he read from it," the word of God, "in the open square that was in front of the water gate from the morning until midday." Can you imagine? 6 hours of Bible study. We only have 1 hour. 6 hours. He says, "Before the men and women and those who could understand." Notice, people that were sitting down listening to the word of God. That's why we have this nursery. We have children's church. Why? Because they don't understand. But those that can understand are welcome to come in and sit and hear the word of God. And then he says what? "And the ears of all the people were attentive to the book of the law." The word of God, the importance of opening the scriptures, reading, listening, making sure that I understand what God is saying. Number two, it is called the law of the Lord. Psalm 1:2, he says, "But his delight is in the law of the Lord, and in his law he meditates day and night, from sunup to sundown." Thirdly, it is called the scriptures. In John 5:39, Jesus said, "You search the scriptures, for in them you think you have eternal life, and these are they which testify of me," Jesus. Fourthly, it is called the Holy Scriptures. In Romans 1:2, "which he promised before through his prophets in the Holy Scriptures." It is also called the Word of God. Hebrews 4:12, we already read that. 6, it is called the Word. James 1:21-23. Therefore, lay aside all filthiness and overflow of wickedness, and receive with meekness the implanted word, which is able to save your souls. But be you doers of the word, not hearers only, deceiving yourselves. For if anyone is a hearer of the word and not a doer, he is like a man observing his natural face in a mirror. You forget what you really are like. It will have no impact in your life. 7. It is called the word of life. Philippians 2:16. Holding fast to the word of life, so that I may rejoice, Paul says, in the day of Christ, that I have not run in vain or labored in vain. Speaking of the rapture of the church. I haven't wasted my time. 8. It is called the book. Revelation 22:19. And if anyone takes away from the words of the book of this prophecy, God shall take away his part from the book of life, from the holy city, and from the things which are written in this book. Notice how many times in that scripture he used the book. Second point is how the word of God is described in scripture. Titles are given to the word of God. Like number one, it is the scriptures that are pure, undefiled. Psalm 19:8 says, the statutes of the Lord are right, rejoicing the heart. The commandment of the Lord is pure, enlightening the eyes of the beholder. Imagine that. And secondly, it is the scriptures that are restraining my life. In Psalm 119:11, he says, your word have I hidden in my heart that I might not sin against you, O God. It restrains you at work. It restrains you in your playground. Wherever you are, the word of God will keep you from sinning. Thirdly, it is the scripture that is perfect. In Psalm 19:7, he says, the law of the Lord is perfect, converting the soul. The testimony of the Lord is sure, making wise and simple. Fourthly, the scriptures are what? Are sure. Psalm 111:7-8, the works of his hands are verity and justice. All his precepts are sure. They stand fast forever and ever and are done in truth and uprightness. And then the scriptures are what? Truth. Psalm 119:142. Your righteousness is an everlasting righteousness, and your law is truth. The scriptures also are enduring. Isaiah 40, verse 8, the grass withers, the flower fades, but the word of our God stands forever and ever and ever. 7, the scriptures are effectual. Isaiah 55:11, so shall my word be that goes from my mouth. It shall not return to me void, but it shall accomplish what it pleases. It shall prosper in the things which I send it forth. Isn't that neat? Wherever God sent his word, it is doing his work. It never comes back void. There's good results always by the word of God. 8, it is inspired. 2 Peter 1:19-21. He says, so we have the prophetic word confirmed, which you do well to heed. A light that shines speaks of illumination in a dark place. Until the day dawns and the morning shall arise in your hearts, knowing this first, that no prophecy of scripture is of any private interpretation. For prophecy never came by the will of men, but holy men of God spoke as they were moved by the Holy Spirit. I love that. By the Holy Spirit. So imagine how powerful the word of God is in our lives if we really study it, if we consume it day and night. Thirdly and lastly, what we need to believe about the scriptures. Number one, these are proofs given the word of God. Number one, that we have life in his name, that he'll give us life in the name of Jesus. John 20:31 says, but these things are written that you may believe that Jesus is the Messiah, the Son of God, and that believing you may have life in his name. And what does it do secondly? It gives us eternal life. Eternal life. 1 John 5:13, these things I have written to you who believe in the name of the Son of God, that you may know that you have eternal life and that you may continue to believe in the name of the only Son of God, Jesus Christ. So these are really important to me. Number three, we can have healing in our lives. In Psalm 107:20, he says, he sent his word and it healed them and delivered them from their destructions. Fourthly, that we may have freedom from sin. John 8:32, and you shall know the truth, and the truth shall make you free. Fifthly, that we may have conviction. Hebrews 4:12, for the word of God is living and powerful, sharper than any two-edged sword, piercing even the division of soul and spirit and the joints and marrow. It is a discerner of the thoughts and the intents of everyone's heart. And six, that we may see clearly. There are no clouds, no blindfolds. He says that we may give not only instruction, but here again he says, the statutes of the Lord are right, rejoicing the heart. The commandment of the Lord is pure, enlightening the eyes. And then seventh, it gives us instruction as believers. Deuteronomy 11:19. You shall teach them to your children, speaking to them when you sit down in your house, when you walk by the way, when you lie down, and when you get up. Notice, fathers, men, the importance of you being the leader of your home with the word of God. In the morning, in the afternoon, and in the evening, whenever you get a chance. Eight, that we may be obedient to the word of God. Remember Joshua 1:8? This book of the law shall not depart from your mouth, but you shall meditate day and night, and you may observe to do according to all that is written in it. For then if you do that, you will make your way prosperous, and then you will have good success with your wife, with your children, with your job, with the church, with everything and anything you come in contact with because of the word of God. And then ninth, that we may love God's word fully and completely. Psalm 119:47, I will delight myself in your commandments, which I love, O God. And tenth and finally, that we may handle the word of God accurately. 2 Timothy 2:15, be diligent to present yourselves approved to God. The old King James says, make sure you study the word of God. He says, a worker who needs not to be ashamed, but rightly dividing the word of truth. Imagine that. How important is God's word in my life? Very, very important.
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0: Daniel Webster says this, the Bible is a book of faith and a book of doctrine and a book of morals and a book of religion, of special revelation from God, but it is also a book which teaches man his own individual responsibility, his own dignity, and his equality with his fellow men. Webster said that. So we read the book of books. John Bunyan said, I have it in every one of my Bibles. He said, this book will keep you from sin, but sin will keep you from this book. This book will keep you from sin, but sin will keep you from this book. Never, ever forget that tonight, you guys. Blessed is the man that studies and prays, but blessed is the man that eats up God's word and devours it and becomes a man of the word, a man of prayer, a man of the Holy Spirit, and a man of wisdom, and a man who loves and cares for his family and provides for his family and is not afraid of Satan, but he confronts Satan with the word of God.
2: I am falling in love.
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3: 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This morning, while doing some Bible study, it was in 1 John 4, 16 through 21. Hey, I'm Katie Evans. I don't know why I just read the first as just one. I mean, I know it is just the number one before John, but whew, one of those days I feel a little scatterbrained. Anyway, the verse says, God is love. Whoever lives in love lives in God and God in them. This is how love is made complete among us so that we will have confidence on the day of judgment. In this world, we are like Jesus. There's no fear in love, but perfect love drives out fear because fear has to do with punishment. The one who fears is not made perfect in love. We love because he first loved us. Whoever claims to love God yet hates a brother or sister is a liar. For whoever does not love their brother and sister whom they have seen cannot love God whom they have not seen. And he has given us this command. Anyone who loves God must also love their brother and sister. Oh, it is such a good one, and it is such a good reminder. Maybe you're sitting in traffic right now, a little frustrated with your brother and sister in traffic with you. Just try and cast a little bit of love out into the world.
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9: 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We live in a very confusing world these days, filled with darkness, false ideas, and deception. So spiritual discernment is really more important than ever. You see, without discernment, we can easily be misled in the important decisions about life, faith, relationships, even our beliefs. It's why learning to think and choose in a way that aligns with God's will is how we can avoid the consequences of costly mistakes. So today, Pastor Jack teaches that when God's Word lives in our hearts, it's a powerful way to live. When we allow ourselves to be taught by the Lord and yield our lives to His will, we can live free of uncertainty and doubt. Now with his message called Discipline of Discernment, here's pastor and Bible teacher Jack Hibbs.
10: For me personally, I go through these mental, emotional, spiritual gymnastics in my soul, in my head, when it comes to that challenge that Jesus said right there. To do what he's called me to do and to finish the work. I know right now that I am in the middle of the will of God, and I pray that tomorrow I will be. I know yesterday I was. I want to live like that every day. I'm terrified with the thought of being outside of that. He said, Jack, are you making this up? I'm too weak. I'm too frail. I'm too in need of him to be anywhere else. And I know that there's this dialogue between you and I. No, no, you're the pastor. You're up on the podium, and you don't go through the things that we go through. Yes, listen, we go through more things. How can we relate to you if we don't go through the things that you all go through? The attacks, the pressures, the things. Yeah, but you know what? You're up there on Sunday and Wednesday, and you're just having a great time. Teaching is the easiest part of my calling. This is the easiest part. And the whole thing is, Lord, I just want to finish. Listen, let me tell you something. I challenge you, let's just use this terminology for a second. Go look at careers. I don't think being a pastor is a career, but we'll just throw it in that camp. Go look at careers and see how many people start out as an engineer and end as an engineer. How many people start out as firemen and end as firemen? How many people start out as doctors and end as doctors? You're going to find 98, 99, 100% of them. How many people start out as pastors and finish as pastors? You will find that it is the most dangerous job on the planet. Not dangerous as in getting shot in the head or run over by a rhinoceros, nothing like that. I'm not talking about that. Not in this country, not yet. What I'm saying is, because of spiritual dynamic, and in an age that you and I live in, somebody could think up some thing in their head and launch it out onto the internet about you or about me, and our lives are ruined that fast. Did I share with you guys what happened with Josh McDowell and I? Well, too bad you weren't here, so you missed it. I'll just say this. Some lunatic fabricated a story, floated it on the internet, used my name to attack Josh McDowell. Josh McDowell gets a hold of me all upset. I said, what are you talking about? It was internet fraud. Somebody can take a picture of you and not even know it and Mickey Mouse it on their Photoshop and ship it to the world and ruin your life. We live in dangerous times. All I want to do is finish my calling. And that should be the biggest burden on your heart as a Christian, is to maintain, keep, strengthen, and build your faith all the way through to the end. And you need to be discerning to do that, because there's tricksters, but that's not a word, is it? Tricksters. There's tricksters out there. There's people who want to deceive and mess with your life and get you off some path. Jesus said there's a bunch of them. In John 6:38, Jesus said, "For I have come down from heaven to do not my own will, but the will of him who sent me." That should be the cry, "Lord, I'm here to do your will." Every day, I want you to get up tomorrow morning and say, "God, live your will through my life." I mean, don't raise your hand. Is your life boring? Are you a Christian? Yep. Is your Christianity boring? Yep. Your fault. Because all you need to do is say, "Lord, use me to fulfill your will today in my life." And let me tell you, put your mouthpiece in and strap your helmet on. Because it is going to be an e-ticket for those of you who are old. E-ticket. Nothing like an e-ticket. Also this, what does God's will look like in my life? Is that I discover the plan for my life. He actually has a very specific plan for my life. Jesus said in John 18:37, when he was questioned by Pilate, Pilate said, are you the king? And Jesus says, "You've rightly said that I was the king. For this cause I was born, and for this cause I've come into the world, that I should bear witness to the truth." And everyone, that's you and I, everyone who is of the truth, hears my voice. Ah, that's key. "Lord, I need to discern about what to do, about my job. Or maybe I've lost my job, and should I go this way or should I go that way?" By the way, I've told you before, I need to tell you again. If you're looking for a job and you're seeking the Lord, the great probability is that when you get a job offer, you will get two at almost the exact same time. Two job offers. You say, "Why didn't God just give me one? Because now I got to pray. Which one?" That's the way he works with his kids. There's Johnny. He's praying for a job. So God gives you two to pick from. Why? Why does he do that to us? So that we'd slow down, fall down, pray, and he'll speak to us. And then your natural reaction is, "Well, how's he going to speak to us?" That's why daily Bible reading is paramount to life. I don't know. I tell you, you want to get pumped up, especially, again, young people, listen up. How do you know when God's speaking? Listen, you need a real good, cool problem. You need a nice problem that throws you on your face before God. You're crying out to him. And you pick up your word, and I don't know, I don't get how, he's God, he can do this stuff. How does he do this all around the world with billions of people? Every day, they'll pick up the Bible. "God, I need to hear from you, Lord." Well, anyway, what's my daily Bible reading? My daily Bible reading is, and you start reading it. And there'll be that verse in your daily Bible reading that answers your life's problem that day. And then you just go, "God, you're too much." You know what I'm talking about? Can somebody say amen? He is amazing that way. He's great that way. I love it. To discover the plan for my life, God's got it. He has, according to the book of Ephesians, a specific plan, chapter 2. He's got a plan for your life so tailor-made for you personally that nobody else can do it. It is a work that he's established before the world was ever created, and it's been waiting like in a box. We're approaching Christmas, and you'll have a gift with your name on it. And if it's a good gift, it'd be something you can use. It'd be meaningful, purposeful. And so you're wondering. You shake it. Kind of tear. "Oh, honey, I tore the paper's torn." Right? That gift, if it's the right gift, is so specific for your life. And God has done that. He has got a plan for your life that there may be other Bobs in the world, but there's no Bob like you, and there's no gift for any other Bob but for you, Bob. And I tell you, if your name's Bob tonight, you better be getting this. Listen, when you pray for you, I mean this. So I don't pray for me. I pray for other people. I didn't say don't pray for other people, but you're supposed to pray for yourself too. Some people think I'm too right on to pray for me. That's ridiculous. Our Father, which art in heaven, hallowed be thy name. Thy kingdom come, thy will be done. Give us. Yeah, us. So listen, when you pray for all of the world and you pray for me first and then you pray for everybody else, when you pray for you, I want you to think about this. I want you to pray for yourself prophetically. What do I mean by that? When I mean prophetically, I mean like this. Romans 8:27. It says, now he who searches the hearts, that's God, knows what the mind of the Spirit is. That is a reference to the Holy Spirit dwelling in you. The Holy Spirit lives inside you, right? You got that? He knows what you need. So look at that verse up there. Now he who searches the hearts knows, notice it's your heart, knows what the mind of the capital S Spirit is, because he, who? The Spirit makes intercession for the, who? Saints. You, according to the will of God. When you pray, Lord, I need direction. I need discernment. I need an answer. Lord, help me. Lord, guide me. Lord, lead me. The Spirit of God is praying through you, speaking to the Father. How cool is that? When you pray, understand that. Think of it as praying prophetically. What do you mean by that? When you pray like that, you know. In fact, here's a bonus verse. It's not on the screen. It just came in my head. Just like that. John 15:7. Have my word. He's saying, my word, if my word abides in your heart, you may ask what you will, and it shall be done unto you. For herein is my Father glorified. Answer, pray the Bible. I don't know how to pray. Open up your Bible and pray Bible. I'm dead serious about that. I'm telling you, it's amazing.
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10: 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What does God's will look like in my life? It's his power. 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In 1 Peter 4:12, listen to this. Peter, so sweet. He says, dear friends, dear brothers, do not be surprised at the painful trial you are now suffering, as though something strange were happening to you. But rejoice that you participate in the sufferings of Christ, so that you may be overjoyed when his glory is revealed. If you are, listen, insulted because of the name of Christ, you are blessed, for the Spirit of glory and of God rests upon you. What a great thing, the power of God. What does God's will look like in my life? God's power, not mine, not yours, his power. It's a sweet thing. Third and final point, we got 5 minutes to wrap this one up. How can I have his will done in my life? Well, listen, three ways. Number one, allowing. Write it down. By yielding, allowing, letting him, allowing myself to be taught by him. This sounds so simple, and it's such a big deal. Did you know that people suffer unnecessarily because they're not teachable? You know, if you're not teachable, it's because you have an arrogant spirit. You're proud. There's nothing worse than to see somebody that's unteachable because they think they know everything and they can't be taught. You say, is that me? I don't know. Do you criticize everything that comes your way that will instruct you? Then you're proud. Make sure you have a teachable spirit. How can I have God's will done in my life? Number one, make sure, allow yourself to be taught by God. John 14:26, the helper, the Holy Spirit, whom the Father will send in my name, Jesus said, he will what? Teach you all things and bring to your remembrance all things that I said to you. What a tremendous verse. John 16:12. Jesus said, I still have many things to say to you, but you cannot bear them now. However, when he, the Spirit of truth, has come, he will guide you into all truth, for he will not speak of his own authority, but whatever he hears, he will speak. Isn't that interesting? And he will tell you things to come. He will glorify me, for he will take of what is mine and declare it to you. That's the art of God teaching you and I. And listen, Jesus said this amazing, the spiritual family that you and I belong in. I think you'll understand this. You know, there's some people that say, man, you know, family, family. And I'm all for family. God's for family. He invented the family. But some people take it a little too far. They get a little goofy with it. Like, the family. Don't get in between the family. Well, listen to what Jesus said about family. And by the way, this freaked people out when he said this. In Mark 3:33, it says this, and he answered them and said, or saying, who is my mother or my brothers or brethren? This is when Jesus was ministering and Mary came with his brothers and sisters. You say, what? Read Matthew 13:55. Read it later. It gives you the names of Jesus' step brothers and mentions the fact that he has at least two sisters, because it says sisters plural. What does that mean? The Bible teaches that Joseph and Mary must have had kids after Jesus was born. I know that blows some of your theology, but it's Bible. So watch this. Jesus is teaching and Mary comes with the family. And they said, Jesus, your family's here, your mom's here, and your brothers. And he looked around about on them and said about him, who said about him, those that were listening in, those that were gathered in the teaching. And he said, look, behold, my mother and my brethren. For whosoever shall do the will of God, the same is my brother and my sister and my mother. And he, what do you say? What's he saying? If blood is thicker than water, spirit is thicker than blood. The family of God. We are kindred spirits the moment that we're born again. And we're brought into the family of God. Jesus is the one that's in my family. He's the one that does my will. And the will of my Father. Also this, by determining to obey him no matter what. Excuse me. That we determine tonight to obey him. We're almost done. John 17:8 and verse 14 as well, Jesus said, for I have given them the words which you have given me. He's praying to his Father. This is what's known as the high priestly prayer of Jesus. And they have received them. That is the words. He's talking about the disciples. And have known surely that I've come from you. And they have believed that you sent me. Verse 14. I have given them your word. And the world has hated them because they are not of the world, just as I am not of this world or of the world. Amazing. Jesus is saying that you and I are to be determined to obey God no matter what. I read this today. This is so encouraging. Listen to this. Martin Luther. There's a record in one of his journals. Check this out. Martin Luther said that Satan visited him on several occasions, Satan himself. That'd be pretty freaky. And during one of those demonic moments, Luther heard Satan recount all of Luther's sins that day. And Luther said to Satan, is that all? And again, he heard Satan speak to him. And again, Luther responded louder, is that all? And again, this happened until Luther said, enough. And with that, he shouted this next verse. Isn't that awesome? He shouted this next verse. It's 1 John 1:7. The blood of Jesus Christ, his son, cleanses us from all sins. If you ever get a chance to see in Germany, there's a room where Martin Luther was there seeking God, and he was the father of the Reformation period. And Satan appeared to him, and Martin Luther picked up his inkwell and threw it at the wall, and the stain is still on the wall in Germany. I love that. Satan says, you know what, Luther? Is that it? Oh, you know what? And this, this, and this too. Is that all you got? Don't you love it? And Satan, because the Bible says Satan is the accuser of the brethren day and night. Isn't that weird? God allows him to appear before God day and night. Somebody, give me your name. Give me a name. Carolyn. Carolyn. Satan goes up there. Carolyn, you know what? She had this thought today, and she's doing this, and she did that, and she went over 55, and she, all this. And he's a... And Carolyn, from now on, can say, is that all? Because the blood of Jesus Christ. He can't... It cleanses. Absolutely. We're out of time, but very quickly, the next thing is this, or the final thing is this, by keeping his will as the focus of my existence. You want to keep God's will as the focal point of your existence and life. To pursue God, there's no greater example of this than what Jesus has set for us. Jesus said in John 8:29, I do all things that please him. Isn't that your heart's desire? Let's be honest. Down deep inside, is that not your heart's desire? I just want to do all things that please him. Man. On and on. I'm going to encourage you to do a study on the will of God or the will of the Father or God's will. The Bible tells us this. I'll give you a couple more verses and we'll end right here. 1 Thessalonians 4:3. For this is the will of God. Your sanctification, that is God, it's God's will that you be taken out of this world and set in a place of walking in this world, but not of the world. Okay, we'll keep going. That you may abstain from sexual immorality, that each of you should know how to possess his own vessel in sanctification and honor, yielding your life to what God wants done, not what you want to do, not in passion of lust, like the Gentiles who do not know God. And then finally here, we end where we began, Ephesians 5:17. But before we read Ephesians 5:17, let's look at the context of it. Look at verse 15, Ephesians 5:15, start there. So then that you walk circumspectly, not as fools, but wise, redeeming the time because the days are evil. Boy, that's a big one, huh? Verse 16. We should print that out and put it right over our TV sets and computers and stuff, right? Therefore, do not be unwise, but understand what the will of the Lord is. And do not be drunk with wine, in which is dissipation. Why get drunk? You'll get stupid for a minute, do dumb things, and then you'll wake up. That's what it means. Why do you waste your effort for? It's dumb. Why be sometimes possessed when you can be possessed with the Holy Spirit? Look at the result of it. Speaking to one another in psalms, hymns, spiritual songs, singing, and making melody in your heart to the Lord. Well, who does that? People who are bent on knowing the will of God because they have learned how to discern the path and the way that they should live. And it's available to every one of us right now. Has been and shall be.
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3: 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My best friend and her husband, they live up in Oregon. Hey, I'm Katie Evans, and they're going to be moving, still in Oregon, but a little more rural. They've got themselves a nice place next to a river. They're going to be able to have chickens, and they're going to be able to plant a big old garden, a patio for their cats, and they are so excited for this new chapter in their life. And I might go out and help them out in either August or September. They have to be out of their current place in September. And so whenever they do the big push, I think I'm going to go help them out, fly out there, rent a big truck so that I can help them get all their stuff from their apartment to their new, I keep calling it the homestead. They're like, it's not really a homestead. I'm like, hey, it's more space than you had, and you can have a real garden and chickens. Sounds like a homestead to me, don't you think? Anyway, I love celebrating my friends and their families and their growing families and their plans coming to fruition. So, might have some plans for myself in September.
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19: 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Jesus is going to be trying again to show the religious leaders their errors by explaining the parable of the vineyard landowner in Matthew chapter 21. We're picking up in verse 33 in our message titled, When People Ask.
20: This is one of my favorite parables in the Bible. Now, it's a little long. We have to read the whole thing so you get the whole text of it. So let's read it together, picking up in verse 33. He says, listen to another parable to these guys. He says, there was a landowner who planted a vineyard. And he put a wall around it, and he dug a wine press in it. And he built a tower, and he rented it out to vine growers. And he, who, the landowner, went on a journey. Now, when the harvest time approached, he sent slaves, or it's a doulos, it's a servant slave, and to the vine growers to receive the produce. And the vine growers took the servants and beat one, killed another, and stoned a third. Again, he sent another group of slaves or servants, larger than the first, and they did the same thing to them. But afterwards, this is the landowner, he sent his own son to them, saying, they will respect my son, of course. But when the vine growers saw the son, they said amongst themselves, well, this is the heir. Come, let us kill him and seize his inheritance. And they took him, and they threw him out of the vineyard, and they killed him. Therefore, when the owner of the vineyard comes, what will he do to those vine growers that killed his son? Verse 41, the religious leaders, well, we're so smart. Well, he said to them, well, he's going to take those wretches to a wretched inn, and he will rent out the vineyard to other vine growers. This is the religious leaders because they're so smart, who will pay him the proceeds at the proper season. Verse 42, Jesus said to them, did you never read the scripture? The stone which the builders rejected, this is the Messiah. The stone which the builders rejected, this became the chief cornerstone of our faith. This came about from the Lord. It is a marvelous thing in our eyes. Verse 43, therefore, I say to you, and he's talking right to these religious leaders, the kingdom of God will be taken away from you and given to a people producing the fruit of it. And he who falls on this stone will be broken to pieces, but whoever this stone falls on, it will scatter them like dust. Verse 45, and when the chief priests and the Pharisees heard this parable, they understood that he was speaking about them. I think he's talking about us. Yes. Verse 46, and when they sought to seize him, like, how dare you talk about us like that? But they feared the people because they considered him to be a prophet. They considered Jesus to be a prophet. Yeah. You know why? Because their eyes are open. Who else can heal the blind? Who can make the lame walk? Obviously, this is sent from God. Wow. Jesus, as you can see here, is speaking the truth, and ended up roasting these religious leaders. Again, Jesus was not being politically correct here. There's no way that you can be politically correct and teach the truth of God's word. It's an oxymoron. It can't happen. You're either going to speak the truth or you're going to water it down. This is incredible here. Again, an earthly story is a parable, is an earthly story with a heavenly or a spiritual meaning. So we first have to make sure, as we look at this parable, this story here, that we know who all the characters are. So in verse 33, we have the landowner. Well, who do you think the landowner is? Well, this is God, of course. He's the creator of all, and he owns everything that is seen and unseen. So God is the landowner, and he planted a vineyard. We already saw that Israel is related in the Bible as the vineyard. So he planted Israel, and that's exactly what God did. He created Israel, and he planted Israel. God started with Abraham back in Genesis chapter 12. You don't get much earlier than that. And God told Abraham in Genesis 12:1, he says, go forth from your country and from your relatives and from your father's house to a land which I will show you. Now, this land that he showed them, when you go down to verse 7, is the land of Canaan, the very land that they're in today. He promised him that land. God gave it to Abraham in Genesis chapter 12, and he gave it to him in verse 7. And he says, this is the land. Then he gave it again to his son Isaac in Genesis chapter 26. He gave it again to his grandson Jacob in Genesis chapter 28. So when you hear the Palestinians say, oh yes, from the river to to the sea. You know what that means? We want the Jews out of here from the river. What's the river? It's the Jordan River when it flows into the Dead Sea. On the other side of the Jordan River, that is Jordan. And so from the Dead Sea, from the Jordan River, all the way to the Mediterranean Sea, that what they're saying is, we want the Jews gone. This is the land that God gave to the Jews 4,000 years ago. We must understand that. Just putting that in as a side note. Verse 2, he says, I'm going to make you a great nation to Abraham in Genesis chapter 12, and I'm going to

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6: Hitler and the big Nazi war machine, they were completely annihilated and destroyed because they killed so many Jews. But here's Israel, given their land back on May 14th, 1948, 76 years ago. And here they are today. They're one of the strongest economic nations in the world, and they have the fourth strongest military on every nation on planet Earth. God has blessed them because he has blessed them. God's desire for them. Amen. But here's what they were created for. Listen, in Genesis 12:3, that all the families of the earth would be blessed. Meaning, what does that mean? It meant that the Jewish nation was created for this reason, to be a voice of reason to all the nations of the world, that God would use them to communicate with every nationality of people, every race. For all men and women have been created in the image of God, and God desires to have a relationship with all people of all nations. And that was God's call to Abraham, to be the bearer of light to this dark world. Be the ones to bear witness and bearers of the light to this dark world that we live in. And yes, what were they to proclaim? That there's a God in heaven that loves them. That's what they were to proclaim. But they didn't do that. They were supposed to be the voice of reason to this world, but they didn't do that. Why? Because they were like a toddler and they said, mine. And they said, God is mine. And they didn't spread it around to the rest of the world. Yes, they were supposed to tell the world so the world could repent, so they could seek God's forgiveness. That's the only way that people can be saved. Yes, God is the landowner. Israel was the vineyard. The winepress is the word of God. It's the fruit that God allowed them to have through Moses, the lawgiver. It's the foundation of the tower that represents truth today, that points to the God of creation. And God's call for his chosen people, the Jews, was to shine the light to this entire planet Earth. But they didn't do it. They kept it to themselves. Now in verse 34, when the harvest was due, what is the harvest? The harvest is the fruit. It's people coming to know the Lord from them being shared with the love of God globally. So when they would send what? Slaves, he said. Slaves are his servants. It was the Old Testament prophets. These are servants, and they were called to come into Israel. But what did Israel do with them? All the Old Testament prophets, Israel killed. According to Nehemiah chapter 9, verse 26, yes, they beat them. They stoned them to death. And God sent more prophets, more servants in verse 36. And they did throughout the Old Testament. But finally, since he couldn't get anything done with the prophets that they sent, what was Jeremiah? Beaten, put in prison. It's like, so in verse 37, God says, I am going to send my only son. Surely they will respect my son. Surely they will. But in verse 38, they said to themselves, let's seize the son and take the inheritance for ourselves. We don't need God anymore. We can be all the religion that these people will ever need. And we can make a nice living on fleecing the people. And we see this still today as pastors will tell their congregations what they want to hear instead of what God tells them to hear. This is what's wrong. People, it says in the last days that people will accumulate for themselves teachers in accordance to what their itching ears want to be told. And so pastors today have come down to that level and said, look, I don't want to say anything that's going to intimidate someone, that's going to make someone uncomfortable, that's going to be politically incorrect, because they might walk out the door. And if they walk out, they won't bring their tithe dollars in anymore. See, I don't care if the word of God offends someone. You think, well, that's pretty pompous. No, it's not pompous, because I am not called to please you. I am called to please God. I am called to teach the truth of his word.

0: So when someone comes to me and says, well, is this lifestyle wrong? It's like, why are you asking? Just to call me a bigot? Or do you really want to know if it's wrong? Because I want to know why you want to know what I think on this and what the Bible has to say on this. Because don't ask me unless you want to hear the truth. Don't ask me unless you want to hear exactly what God's word says. Because it doesn't matter what I think. Pastor, what is your take on this? Who cares what my take is? I have no take on it. But I will tell you what God says about it. That's what I am called to do. And when people start teaching the truth of God's word, that's why I tell people, the word of God is not always what you want to hear, but it is always what you need to hear. It is always what you need to hear. So verse 36, as he did throughout the Old Testament, then he finally sends his son in verse 38. And they said, no, we're going to take him for ourselves. And we can make a nice living on this. And so the original question to Jesus was, who gives you authority to do what you do? Again, they were hoping Jesus would claim to be the Savior and the Messiah so that they could bring blasphemy charges against him and have him killed. And is that not what they finally did? That's what they finally did. Like, why did Jesus die on the cross? Oh, he died on the cross for his sin. No, that's not the question. Why did he die on the cross? Well, he died so that we could all be forgiven. That's not the question. The reason that they took Jesus, the only sinless man that had ever lived on planet Earth, and nailed him to a cross was because they went to the Garden of Gethsemane. They grabbed him. They seized him. They started beating him. They plucked the beard out of his face. They beat him with rods and clubs. They spit in his face. And in an illegal mock trial in the middle of the night, they said, you know, these people say that you're the Son of the living God. Is that true? And Jesus said, it is as you say. He admitted to it. I am the Messiah. And that's why they took him to Pontius Pilate. That was the charge against Jesus. And that's why they nailed him to the cross, because he claimed to be the Christ, the Messiah. And here Jesus is telling them exactly what they're trying to do. Like, you came here with your stupid question to try to get me to say what I'm going to end up saying in a couple days, because I'll give it to you, because I am going to die for the sins of the people. But it's like, I'll give it to you, but I'm not giving it to you right now. That's what you came for, though, and I know what your heart is doing. Jesus has completely told them in a parable what the religious leaders have done through the centuries, and specifically what these religious leaders are planning to do right now. And Jesus lets the secret out of the bag in verse 40 as he asks him another question. Remember, they came to ask him a question, which he didn't answer. And because they didn't answer correctly the John the Baptist question, for John the Baptist obviously was the forerunner preparing the way for the Messiah to come. So they tried to play stupid by saying, we
1: don't really know who he is.
0: Then Jesus asked them the second question. Which of the two sons did the father's will? And they had to admit, well, the rebellious son that was rebellious at first, he came around and proved to be the faithful son. And the righteous son who represented them proved to be the wicked son. Because that's who they represented, was the wicked son who said, yes, we do all the will of God. We're so religious. Look at us. We're just oozing religion. And it's like, yeah, but you don't really do what I say. You look like you do what I say, but you don't do what I say. So the third question Jesus said in verse 40, what will the landowner, who's the landowner again? Is God. That's right. So what's God going to do to these vine growers who represented the religious leaders, who were in charge of the spiritual well-being of God's people? What's God going to do with you? And they answered in verse 41, not realizing he was talking about them. He said, well, they're going to bring those wretches to an end and raise up another group of vine growers. Bingo! That's exactly what I'm going to do. I'm going to take away you being the light of the world to take the gospel message to the whole world. I'm taking it away from the Jews. I'm taking it away. And I'm going to give it to the Gentiles. See, they answered correctly. That's exactly what God was going to do. Verse 42, Jesus quotes from Psalm 118, verse 22. He says, you have rejected me. I am the chief cornerstone. They knew this scripture. They knew it backwards and forwards. He goes, I'm the chief cornerstone. I'm the Messiah, Savior, God in the flesh. And he totally drops the hammer in verse 43. I'm taking the vineyard away from you, and I'm going to give it to those who will produce fruit. And again, the fruit is people coming into a relationship with Jesus. Know this, God has now given the responsibility of preaching the gospel to the Gentiles. Now we're in the church age. The Gentiles are the messengers of the light of the gospel. Are you being a messenger of the light of the gospel? See, each and every one of us, we have a sphere of people that's around us. Now let me just say this. Now, this is not easy to hear. Think about all your family members and all the people that you love. Do they really know Jesus? Because the Bible says the wages of sin is death. Do you understand? The only way a person can get to heaven, it's appointed for every man and woman to die, and after this comes judgment. Are your family members, the people that you love, are they? Do they have that relationship with Christ? Do they have that? When you go into work on Monday and you have the relationship with your coworkers and what have you, some are stinky and you don't like them. Stay away, get away from that one. Watch out for that one. But there's other ones that you like and that you talk with, that you laugh, that you joke about, that you talk about. How was your weekend? Oh, that was nice. Oh, that's wonderful. Okay, all these things. Okay, so all, do they know Jesus? Do you understand? They are not going to go to heaven, but they're a nice person. Oh, that's wonderful. They probably are. But if they don't know Jesus, they're not going to heaven. So I want to encourage you. There's this little event called the Harvest Crusade. It's in Anaheim Stadium. Now, people in LA, we don't go to Orange County. Why? Why would you go to Orange County? Why would you go to Anaheim Stadium? What, to watch the Angels? No, we got the Dodgers. We don't waste our time with the Angels. Like, that's like, you know, that's Pee Wee League, isn't it? You know, okay, listen, I understand that. You know, this is LA, but it's like, how many have never been to a Harvest Crusade? I'm just asking, okay? All right. This is like maybe going to be the best worship service you'll ever see in your whole life, but it's not set up to be Christian entertainment. It is set up so that you can bring someone that doesn't know Jesus. You know that 95% of the people that go to an evangelistic crusade that come down on the field, 95% were brought by someone. We have flyers all through the back of the church there and everything. They look like this to invite people and everything. But my question is, would you give up a day? Would you drive to from Los Angeles to Anaheim? Because it's a free event, although they do hose you for parking, I will say that. But to get into the stadium is free. But would you bring someone? Not just like, okay, I'm going to invite one person to work. Okay, I got the flyer. I'm going to invite one person, okay? And if they come, I'll take them. No, I'm talking invite 33 people and maybe two will come. But will you take the two that come? Would you take someone on this one day, on a Saturday, would you drive to stinking Anaheim? And would you walk into that place and would you take them with you? What if they make a commitment to Christ? You change someone's eternal forecast because of that. Now listen, we are called to do this. Let me tell you what the Bible says about this. He says in Romans chapter 11, verse 25, he says, "For I don't want you, brethren, to be uninformed of this mystery so that you will not be wise in your own estimation." Because sometimes we get arrogant, like, well, you know, it was taken away from the Jews and given to us. You know, God took the baton away from him, and now we're carrying the baton. Okay, don't be prideful about that, because we could end up doing the same thing that they do. Oh, we're the religious one in the family. We're the one that goes to church. That's nice. They're the goody-goody. But do we ever do what we're supposed to do? He goes on to say that a partial hardening has happened to Israel until the fullness of the Gentiles has come in. So then all Israel will be saved. So he says, look, there's a partial hardening until the fullness of the Gentiles. What does that mean? That means when the last Gentile comes to know Christ, before the rapture of the church, we will be taken out. The church will be taken out. And all the Holy Spirit that's dwelling in us, well, we all go to heaven. So now the Holy Spirit on planet Earth, from all four winds of the earth, go to Israel and descend on Israel when the rapture of the church happens. Then 12,000 from each of the 12 tribes of Israel will become born again. They will be filled with the Holy Spirit of God, like what David was, like what we are. And they will go throughout the earth. And I believe in the first 3.5 years of the 7-year tribulation, the apocalypse, that those Jews will have the biggest revival that this world has ever seen as they preach the truth of God's word. Now, why did this happen? Romans 11:11 says, but by their transgression, salvation has come to the Gentiles to make them jealous. See, what was their transgression? They rejected the Messiah. He came right in front of them. He was healing people. He raised the dead in front of them, and they rejected him, and they had him crucified. Jesus says, I'm taking a baton from you, and I'm giving it to the Gentiles. So the question is, are you and me taking the baton? Are we passing it on? Are we being the voice of reason to this world that's walking in darkness around us? It's a tough question, because many people don't. The church has fallen asleep. And it's like we have to be reawakened. We have to like start talking about it. Because if we're not talking about it, who's talking about it? What's happening with your friends and your family? What's happening with your neighbor? Who's telling them about Jesus if the Jesus freak living next door is not telling them? Just a question, okay? Just a question. In verse 44, if we fall upon Jesus, we will be broken. We'll be humbled, but yet God will forgive us, cleanse us, and raise us up as his sons and daughters. But yet, if we don't, then the stone that the builders rejected will fall on you, and it will crush you. Verse 45, the religious leaders, all of a sudden they realize, bing, the light bulb comes on. All this is against them. They're going to lose the vineyard. They're going to lose everything. God's going to pull the baton away from them. And they immediately fall on their faces and they repent. No. They want to take Jesus right there and kill him. But they're afraid because all the people are right there. So they don't do it. But they pull it off in 2 more days. And they take him and they crucify him. Let us pray that we never harden our heart like them. God has given us the great privilege to be the voice of reason in these trying times. Amen?
2: That is all the time we have for today's message. I want to thank you so much for joining us today and encourage you to join us next time as we follow along in our study series through the Gospel of Matthew. 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
3: 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Hey, I'm Katie Evans. So glad you are tuned in, joining me, hanging out with me here. And I was a firecracker. I think I still am a firecracker, but I had a bit of a temper when I was growing up. Now, my parents, they did go to a meeting for parents of kids who had some temper problems, and they decided, you know what, it's not so bad. So they just worked on it with myself. They said some of the stories they were hearing from other parents were a lot, but I was just always having to be kind of a perfectionist, and like if my homework was incorrect, I would erase the whole page and start over, and I would throw tantrums. I just had a lot of big feelings. So I'm willing to bet that they kept James 1:19-20 to heart when they were dealing with a very angry little human. It says, my dear brothers and sisters, take note of this. Everyone should be quick to listen, slow to speak, and slow to become angry, because human anger does not produce the righteousness that God desires. I grew out of it. For the most part, I can be a little bit of a hothead, but I'm so grateful that my parents, they were able to be quick to listen and slow to speak and slow to become angry with me growing up.
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15: And one of the goals we should have as a nation, especially for 250 more continuous years of God's amazing grace on this nation, is we must embrace the reality that there's only one truth, and it is embedded in the gospel of Jesus Christ.
12: That's a bold insight from Senator Tim Scott about the Judeo-Christian values that have guided America from the beginning as a nation. And the Founding Fathers set us on a path toward true north, and as we celebrate 250 years, our prayer is we don't lose our way. Well, welcome to Focus on the Family with Jim Daly. I'm John Fuller.
14: You know, John, we can't deny the powerful role that the Christian faith has had in our founding as a nation, in our development as a nation. For those that can't see that or don't bother to study it, it's self-evident. I mean, the founding fathers, they had a deep dependence on deity. Most were Christians and found their faith in Christ. And it is part of why they structured the government the way they did, separations of power. It's because they knew that the heart of man was evil. And if we have power, it corrupts us. Mm-hmm. And Senator Scott has captured that great theme in his book called One Nation, Always Under God, where he's provided inspiring snapshots of men and women who lived with conviction, courage, sacrifice, helping to shape our country into what it is today. I so look forward to everybody hearing this conversation. It is good.
16: Yeah, and it includes his personal story, which is fascinating. It's very helpful. And you had this conversation with Senator Scott for your podcast, Refocus with Jim Daly. Senator Scott represents the state of South Carolina. And let's go ahead and listen on today's episode of Focus on the Family with Jim Daly.
14: Senator Scott, it is so good to have you back at Focus on the Family, even though it's virtual, but here at Refocus as well. Thanks for being with me.
15: Well, thank you, Joe. It's good to be with you. I certainly love sitting next to you in wonderful Colorado Springs and enjoying time together. But as iron sharpens iron, we'll have to do it over a distance.
14: You know what's what people need to know? I remember the first time we met. I'm not sure you'll recall this, but it was at Reagan Airport. And we sat, I think, and had a bite to eat together, along with my colleague, Tim Gegline, who worked in the Bush administration. And I remember when you left, I just said to Tim, that is like the greatest guy. He's just a regular guy doing incredible things. And it seems like to me, the Lord, you have an anointing, is how we would say it in the Christian community. It's like the Lord's hand has been on you since you were a child.
15: Well, I certainly am thankful for praying. You know, we look at the book of Timothy and we see his grandmother and his mother, Eunice and Lois. And for me, it was my grandmother, Louita, and my mother, Frances, who sowed seeds very early in my existence, so much so that I think God always honors the prayers of those who go before us. But as a result of that, I have been a man and at that point a boy who understood the importance of church. Now, church is not being a Christian, but it is a good foundation to start from. And so around the age of 11, I first walked down the aisle of the Baptist Church, Morris Street Baptist Church in Charleston, and gave my life to Christ. But it wasn't until I was 18, 7 years later, that I understood Lord and Savior. And I got to tell you, as a guy who has done it fairly inconsistently for a long time, the older I get, the more I appreciate the sovereign hand of God on my life. And I was writing about that this morning, Jim, in my prayer journal, that without my permission, God has done the most remarkable things that I thought impossible. God has made possible, to include getting married, becoming a senator, and living my mama's America dream. It's amazing what God will do if you give him permission to really take over your life. And I keep taking it back, Jim. I tell you truly.
14: Yeah, that's
15: I keep
14: the problem with us. We keep taking it back. Hey, let me ask you a question. Just a few weeks ago, I was in Charleston. I haven't spent a lot of time there, but we have a great donor base in that community. And we had dinner at a donor's home. It was beautiful. And we had probably about, 20, 25 couples there. But here's the thing I wanted to mention, and it kind of moves into the direction I wanted to take the conversation. As we were headed back out toward the airport, I saw we went in front of, I believe, the historic building where the slave trade began.
15: Marcus Street.
14: Yeah, I snapped a couple of pictures of it, and I thought, what a monumental location. This is where the first slaves were sold as slaves, as I understand it. And they've preserved the building, and you can take a tour of that in Charleston. But that aims right at the core point that any institution of man is imperfect. But when you look at where America has come over these last 250 years, you are evidence, my friend, of a country that is improving. And you're part of that great improvement, that the fact that minority folks can rise and be senators and be governors and be president with President Obama. I may not agree with all of the policies, but that was a proud day. I was proud of my country when we elected the first black president. But speak to it from your unique vantage point. My goodness.
15: Well, I'll say without any question that I am, I'm living my mother's American dream in so many ways, my grandfather's as well. My story is a story of cotton to Congress. I mean, it starts back with my youngest memories of the Deep South being a segregated place where we had the KKK walking through the streets of Charleston, where my brother, when he was in high school, I was in the eighth grade, there was a race riot at my high school. And then 4 years later, I'm elected to student government president. One of the things that I find to be remarkable about the story of America is that MLK, Martin Luther King Jr., got it right, that the arc of the moral universe bends towards justice. And we are probably the poster child of justice as a nation. All across the world, people stop and wonder what makes America so unique. And how is my story, a kid born in the Deep South in the 1960s, how do I become the Congress member for the city where the Civil War started? And how do I become a United States Senator for the state that really helped during the Civil War times? The answer is simple. It's the grace of God and the evolution of the Southern heart. It is on display everywhere you are willing to look, that God's infinite wisdom is deposited in the hearts and minds of men and women. And when we respond to his call, the most remarkable things happen. We actually look back at our founding fathers, and we say that when they wrote these words, we hold these truths to be self-evident, that all men are created equal and, frankly, endowed by a creator with unalienable rights. That proposition is rare on the earth. And when we live up to our highest ideal as Christians and as Americans, we find that our compass points towards true north. Yeah. And we don't become colorblind because God did not intend that to be so. But we understand that every single human has inherent value because they come from God. And when we treat each other that way, Jim, the most remarkable thing happens. Even a guy like me, Tim Scott, gets elected to the United States Senate because people in my community decided to judge me not on the color of my skin, but on the content of my character that was framed through a Southern experience where people, very disjointed people from different communities, different walks of life, different complexions, different amount of melanin in your skin, so to speak, came together to help me, A, understand the value of prayer, B, understand that faith without works is dead, and C, to apply God's way instead of my way.
17: Yeah.
15: And it humbled me after it broke me, and then God rebuilt me. And that story is available all across the country, but without doubt.
17: That's the redemption
15: having it happen
17: side.
15: In Charleston, South Carolina is one of the most powerful things.
17: Yeah.
15: And to be a part of it.
17: Yeah, it's so true. And I think the sooner we can get on that highway, the highway of true north, as you said, the better off we're going to be. Listen, I want to cover, I know we've got some time limitations, some of the great stories that you captured here in your book, One Nation, Always Under God, which I love that twist, by the way. But one of those stories was Samuel Davies. And let's go to him. It's colonial period. Who was he and what did he do?
15: Well, Samuel Davies was a fantastic preacher who understood the profound impact that the gospel of Jesus Christ had in his life, was having in America, and wanted to continue to see it expand. One of the reasons why I included his story in the book, One Nation, Always Under God, is I want to make sure that our reference point begins and ends with the gospel. It doesn't begin, like we just talked about, it doesn't begin or end with my experience in South Carolina or your experience today living in Colorado. It only starts and finishes with the gospel. And so when we understand that, we should be able to compare notes against what we're experiencing and what the gospel says is true. When that happens as a nation, we stay on the right course. When we, this is where I think we get in trouble. We're all going to sin and fall short. That's just a fact. That's why we have Jesus as our Savior.
17: Right.
15: But when you start calling wrong right, I think you bring about something that is akin to the judgment that we do not want to see. Mm-hmm. I think we have to be very, very careful not to say, because I did it and it felt good, it must be right. That is wrong.
17: Wow.
15: We know the definition of right because our founding fathers, through the grace of God, wrote it well because it was written based on what is right. And that's going to be my consistent message as we go through the pages of the book and the chapters, as well as the people. They all had to fight and struggle, sometimes with themselves, sometimes with the world they were living in, to get it right. And that's why I think it's helpful for America today, so that we can struggle with ourselves, struggle with what's around us, so that we get it right and we bring glory and honor to the Lord and preserve this nation.
17: Yeah, which is so true. Dorothea Dix is another character
15: Yes.
17: that you highlighted. Tell us about her and her story.
15: Dorothea Dix was someone committed to those who were suffering from mental health. She felt the burden and the responsibility to travel this country at the end of the day to look at and witness insane asylums, what they were called back in the day, mental health facilities.
17: Right.
15: And if you think back through recent history, the last 50 years, 40 years or so, we've shuttered so many hospitals for the mentally unstable that we have done a disservice. Yeah. We put those folks in jail as opposed to a more humane treatment through hospitals that were developed for them. Dorothea Dix in her time actually fought for the expansion and the humane treatment of those who were in facilities. She understood that because we have intrinsic value, how we treat the least of these, Matthew 25, is we will be responsible for that before our King of Kings and the Lord of Lords. And I love her story because it's a story of sacrifice, it's a story of being educated, and it's a story of taking action, something we as Americans need to always do. Take a look at the most vulnerable in our society
17: Yeah.
15: and do the best we can for those who can't do it for themselves.
17: I love that. Part of that action story of hers, she was alive during Abraham Lincoln's presidency. The fascinating insight that she helped derail a potential assassination
15: attempt. Yes.
17: Of the tell that story. That's remarkable.
15: Yeah. No. Once again, here's a woman, because you think about the time that we're talking about too.
17: Right.
15: By the way, here's a woman who is charged with a responsibility, given a gift from God, who's able to sniff out through associates a plot to kill the president, and she, through the help with a lot of other folks, were able to snuff it out and to help him avoid what would have been, I think, an assassination without any question.
17: And think about that. I mean, that could have changed, would have changed.
15: It would have changed,
17: the course of history.
15: Absolutely.
17: His presidency would have been shorter, maybe not even been able to sign the Emancipation Proclamation. So, man, that's a big deal.
15: Powerful story. It once again reinforces an important point, very much like Jeremiah 1, verse 5 tells us that before Jeremiah was in his mother's womb, he was already called to be a prophet. Timing is so important in life, and sometimes I don't understand the good Lord's infinite wisdom, but what I do understand is that certain people rise at the right time, and it's happened time and time again in America, specifically, globally, without question. Certain men and women rise at the right time, and Abraham Lincoln rose at the right time, and his life was preserved by Dorothea Dix and others, probably more than once, by the way. I can't imagine the number of attempts at his life. But he was able to finish the course, much like MLK, finishing the 13th Amendment. And because of that, he finished his work. And unfortunately, he went to be with the Lord thereafter. But the truth of the matter is, without his steady hand, I'm not sure what the country would look like and how our integrity would have been protected, other than President Abraham Lincoln doing what, frankly, no one else could have accomplished at that time.
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17: You know, your book obviously is filled with these great stories. I was doing something we do here at Focus, a commentary, a 90-second commentary. It's both on secular radio stations and some Christian radio stations. But just yesterday, I was voicing them, and Kenny Chapman writes these scripts. He's brilliant. And he found a couple of incredible stories. One was Keisha Thomas, if I'm remembering correctly. I think she was at a political rally in the 80s, and a guy with either Nazi tattoos or a Nazi t-shirt showed up, and men began to beat him and kick him to the ground and were, you know, terribly beating this man. She, a black woman, jumped on top of this guy and said, "Stop it. No one is beaten into kindness."
15: Wow.
17: Okay, now here's the kicker. Here's the kicker. Years later, that Nazi guy's son contacted her to say, "Thank you, you broke the bonds of hatred in our family."
15: Wow.
17: That would fit in your book.
15: That would be, listen, that's a whole new book. Thank you very much.
17: But isn't that a great story of how to change attitudes, which is the bigger theme of what you're talking about? How do we change, especially we Christians, how do we change attitudes? It's not by belligerence. It's not by, and you, oh my goodness, Senator Scott, you're in the toughest job in the world. I've been there many times. You and I have dined together.
15: Yes,
17: people are in your face all the time that don't agree with your point of view, and they are trying to make you angry. How do you deal with that?
15: Well, I got to tell you, you know, one of the things, thank God for the Word of God, and thank God for really good friends. Number one, the Word of God. Ephesians 4:15 reminds me to speak the truth in love. Those two ingredients are very important. They're both active ingredients. And when we activate them, we are going to be infinitely better off. Number two, my good friend, the former Congress member Trey Gowdy, has told me 1,000 times, it is hard to insult someone into changing their minds. And so what I take from that is it's my responsibility. I've been asked some very tough questions, especially as a pro-life Christian who happens to be in public office, on how do you allow your faith to guide you? And not how do you allow your faith to guide you? How do you let your faith guide you is the question they're asking me. I've been asked that question from some folks from Colorado, frankly. And my answer was, you should thank God Almighty. I let my faith guide me and not just my own natural instincts. Mm-hmm. And so here's the point. We are spiritual beings. You cannot force me into changing my mind, but you can woo me, or as Jesus did through the grace of God, love me into changing my mind. Not by giving me false flattery or false pretense, but by sharing the truth in a piercing, convicting, not condemning way. We see that play out over and over again in the gospel, whether it's a woman caught in adultery, the Samaritan. We see these stories, high profile stories in the gospel of Jesus Christ, where in fact, the love is present, but so is the truth. Mm. And I oftentimes look at I call it the Hall of Fame in Hebrews 11, and to see Rahab in the Hall of Fame just reminds me that the way he judges is not exactly how we judge here on the planet. And
17: right.
15: So leave room for him to do what he does best and then follow his lead.
17: You know, I've often asked myself, like, being in that moment when we die, and by the way, everybody's going to experience this. You're going to die and you're going to be present in front of the Father. And I'm thinking to myself, does he say to me, or do I say to him, I loved as best as I can, or I tried to hold people accountable as best as I can. And I can never rectify that. I think the Lord's going to be very pleased that I exhibited love for other people, especially people that hated me because of him.
15: Mm.
17: Right as we wrap up here, kind of the two last points I'd love for you to comment on. One is the awakenings that God uses. You know, sometimes we as Christians, we fret. We watch the news, Senator, and we see the conflict.
15: Yes.
17: Now, in that context, you've got to roil and fight, and you got to persuade and all that. Is there hope that God will again show an awakening for this country so more people, not just in a political context, but in a spiritual context, have an awakening? How do we get there?
15: I think we are on the verge of seeing a great explosion and hopefully a revival that sweeps the country, not just in Washington, but listen, we're seeing it, frankly, on college campuses, which I think is very difficult to understand and appreciate. Young people are so often the folks that we point to and say, boy, can't wait for them to grow up and they'll know better and they'll do better. Well, the truth of the matter is, on many college campuses, I'm thinking about Ohio State and their football team, they were literally having revival on the campus led by some of the most powerful forces on a college campus, which are football players. Yeah. And so when you see that happening, you know that there's a great awakening happening around the country. We've also seen the fact that God is working here in D.C. I attend a Bible study where we have Republicans and Democrats actually opening the Word of God and studying the Word. Now, there's only about eight of us that come to that Bible study, but I understand there are dozens of Bible studies across D.C. where not just legislators, but their staff are actually involved and engaged in knowing Jesus better and then putting him to work. The good news is I'm never going to bring Jesus down to the political level, but I'm always going to try to bring myself and my colleagues to his level. Yeah. And that is my responsibility as a Christian in public service, is to show people the light. Don't compromise by saying maybe they're right when they're inconsistent with the gospel of Jesus Christ, but I should be open to them telling me that there might be something that I'm doing that is inconsistent with the gospel of Jesus Christ. And then if we know it enough, we can open it and see what it really says. Yeah. That kind of opportunity is available and expanding here in Washington. And I pray that his kingdom would come and that his will would be done here in D.C., across this country, and around the world.
17: Senator Scott, I mean, I couldn't put it any better. And I'm so grateful for our time together. Thank you for what you represent. I mean, really, beyond our friendship, but and who you are. It inspires me to know people are there in D.C. that are doing the Lord's work. And I mean that sincerely. So God bless you. God bless your family. And man, just keep on moving. And if we can ever be of help, let me know. Thank you.
15: Well, thank you very much, Jim. Let me just say in closing, if you haven't gotten your copy of One Nation Always Under God, get your copy. You'll love America even a little bit more. And number two, I've been watching Focus on the Family listening to Focus on Family on the radio for more than 30 years. I got to tell you, I am so thankful that when that transition happened several years ago, that you were chosen by the Lord and by James to take over the helm there. You've done a beautiful job.
17: Well,
15: and may the Lord, our God, continue to bless you in ways that go beyond your imagination, according to Ephesians 3:20.
17: Well, that means a lot to me. Thank you so much. God bless you. God bless the Senate as you endeavor to lead. Take care.
15: Thank you, sir.
16: Well, Senator Tim Scott has been our guest today on Focus on the Family with Jim Daly, and what an encouraging conversation. Jim, that was really good, and we're providing a link to the entire discussion online for your podcast, Refocus with Jim Daly.
17: John, I love Senator Scott's emphasis on the Christian faith, and I also appreciate him sharing about the importance of telling the truth in love. You know, it feels like the compass of life is spinning now. Where is true north? You know, when you talk to people that don't believe in God, don't have a faith in Christ, you know, they're just looking at cultural things to set that compass. And Jesus himself said, I am the way, the truth, and the life. He declared it. And so at the very least, I'd encourage you, no matter where you're at in your faith journey, if you don't have faith in Christ, study it. You know, Lee Strobel wrote a book called Case for Christ. Mm-hmm. And he's done the homework. He was trying to disprove Christ to his wife, who had become a Christian. And man, if you want the evidence, this is the journalist, the atheist journalist, that got it done. And he went and did all that. You can read that book, Case for Christ, and better understand the evidence for Jesus's life. And God has worked through imperfect people and imperfect institutions for 250 years now in America, including the church. It is not perfect. There are errors made, and there is poor judgment and lapses and sin, because we're sinners saved by grace. But as we celebrate 250 years in America, man, the Lord can still bring and will bring renewal in our time if we can turn toward Him.
16: Mm-hmm. Yeah, let me encourage you to get a copy of Senator Scott's compelling book, One Nation, Always Under God. It's filled with inspiring stories of men and women whose Christian faith helped shape our nation. And these stories are going to inspire your family to have confidence in Christ and offer opportunities for conversations with your children and your grandchildren.
17: You know, John, let me also emphasize here, one of the things I think that weakens us, obviously, as believers, is not being in the Word, not reading the Word to where the Holy Spirit can bring those things to mind when we need them. John 8:31 and 32 says, if we abide in God's Word, there you go, we will know the truth, and the truth will set us free. And I see that in marriages through our Hope Restored efforts, trying to get these marriages back together, parenting crises that people call. We want you to call because we want to help you. But so often it's because we're not rooted in the Word and know how to live this life in a way that's full of God's wisdom.
16: Yeah, yeah. We encourage you to dive into your Bible, read it, and find the difference that it makes in your life and in the lives around you. And to get that book, One Nation, Always Under God, from Senator Tim Scott, make a donation today to support this show and this ministry, either a one-time gift of any amount or, if you can, a monthly pledge. 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
3: 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What are your thoughts on naps? Hey there, I am Katie Evans, and a little while back, I went out to Vermont to visit my family out there. I've got an aunt, I've got, I've got another aunt and uncle, I've got a cousin and his wife, and their three little kids. Now, the youngest, he still naps, but the two older girls, they're not as keen on naps, but let me tell you, I am. When it'd be time for Lou to go down for a nap, I'd be like, all right, I think I'm gonna go take a nap too, and they're like, why, Katie? Why are you going to take a nap? No, we've got to play. We've got to do this. We've got to do that. I'm like, girls, I am sleepy. Some of you wake up around 5:30 or 6 in the morning and start playing real loud. It's like a bunch of little dinosaurs staying at their house. Anyway, the point of that is I love taking a nap, love having a little bit of rest time. Even if I don't fall asleep, just laying there with my eyes closed, focusing on my breathing. It's just something a little bit refreshing. Never know when that nap is just going to turn your day around.
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20: Welcome back to Touch My Life. This is Pastor Cherry, and we are studying the book of Joshua. We left off talking about conquer, divide, and inheritance. We're moving into a different phase. We left off talking about how God wants a presence in the earth, and he has a presence in the earth by how it is governed. He isn't abdicating his reign. He lets us reign in the earth for him. So he's trying to teach us how to live by rules, laws. It's so important. So we're going to rush through chapters 12 through 18. We're going to be flying today. There's a lot of scripture in there that just lists the names of the territories taken over, so we won't spend a lot of time discussing that. But the importance is learning how we get to a place of government. We're talking about dividing the land and how it was distributed to inheritance, that people were actually promised land, and now we're seeing how it gets divided among the 12 tribes of Israel, the children of Jacob. Oh, this is going to get good. And then we transition all the way into the next section. Stay tuned.
21: Trying to keep conquering through us, trying to divide the land and the territories through us. God wants to take Long Beach. God wants to take LA. God wants to take Dallas. God wants to take Libya. God wants to take New York. God wants to take Chicago. God wants to conquer every area. He said, go ye into where? All the world, not just the suburbs, not just the ghetto, not just the hood. Go to all the world, rich, poor, black, brown, white, yellow, go everywhere and preach my gospel to every creature, teaching them to obey whatsoever I have commanded you. So we are in training, and it shocks me. It shocks me when the church doesn't go to Bible study. It shocks me when the church doesn't study the word. It shocks me. Every other profession, you swear that they need a degree. You're not going to let any surgeon operate on you who has not been to surgery school, who has not been to medical school. You're not. But you want to claim the victory and claim the authority and speak to the devil and claim prosperity, and you don't even read the word. God has not given you a place to conquer and to give authority. And you're going to see in a minute, once we read this, that there were seven tribes that were slow to take their inheritance. And Joshua had to say, chop, chop, chop, chop. Hey. He said, well, I conquered this. Why are you dragging your feet? I've conquered this land for you to take over. What's taking you so long? Seven of the 12 have become complacent with the familiar, cohabitating with the enemy. You get comfortable dealing with what you can't change. You get comfortable dealing with all of your setbacks and saying, oh, it's just a weakness I have. Oh, well, the Lord just to forgive me. No. Conquer. Get better. So government is important. Let's get to some text. But I'm trying to give you the big picture. When you read, and if you listen to this training, you'll read this Bible with a better understanding of knowing how this fits. This Old Testament, all of these areas is Palestine. Jerusalem is the place. That's what this is about. But those truths carry over to us. Let's go to the text now. All right, I'm going to just browse through some of the headings in chapter 12. I'm going to be in the New International Version. These are the list of kings of the land, the defeated kings of the land whom the Israelites had defeated and whose territory they took over east of Jordan from the Arnon George to Mount Hermon, including all the eastern side of Arabah. So east of Jordan is going to be here. Here is Jordan. This blue line here is Jordan, the River Jordan. So east of that is over here. This is going to be important. So all the places taken over here were by Moses, because Joshua crossed them over to Jordan, Joshua took all of this. Moses then provided Reuben, Gad, and half the tribe of Manasseh on the east side of the Jordan. All right? So this is before they crossed over. Moses takes these areas. All right? And so that's what we're talking, we're referring to when it comes to these are the kings of land whom the Israelites defeated, whose territory they took over east of the Jordan from Arnon. Sihon, king of the Amorites, who reigned in Heshbon. I'm not going to go to each one of those cities. He ruled from there, the middle of Gorg, blah, blah, blah, blah, blah. This included half of Gilead. He also ruled over the eastern, blah, blah, blah, blah, blah, Pisgah. The territory of Og, king of Bashan, to the border of the people. Moses, the servant of the Lord. Now here it is, verse 6. Moses, the servant of the Lord, and the Israelites conquered them

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6: Joshua was responsible for populating or dividing the other nine tribes and the half of Manasseh. So he had nine and half tribe. Moses had two and a half tribe. So 9.5 plus 2.5 equals 12. Great math, Pastor Cherry. Great math. So, this is the division of the land east of the Jordan. All right? So, it just talks about how it got divided up east of Jordan, all the way from verses 8. So, east of Jordan is Moses, remember? He received the inheritance of Moses given the east of Jordan. All of that gets divided. But I want to point out here in 14, but to the tribe of Levi, he gave no inheritance, since the offerings made by fire to the Lord, the God of Israel, are their inheritance as he promised them. I mentioned to you on last week that the priestly tribe of Levi, did not get a division of a territory because they served God, and worshiped God and worked with his people. God said, I will provide for you. I will take care of you. So the tithe that the people bring to the church, the priest was to take a tithe from what is brought in to the ministry, to the storehouse, to the tabernacle. So when they brought the calves, when they brought the food, the priest would get some of that. The priest would live off of what everybody would bring in. They didn't own land. They didn't own a home. They didn't own anything. They basically live month to month saying God will provide. Great respect to the preachers who live by faith. Amen. Praise the Lord. Thank you, Jesus, for providing. So I just want you to understand that. So let's go back to the text, and I want to take you down, at least get to chapter 18. So this is all the division of the land. And this is what Moses had given to the tribe of Gad. So all the way down, let's go to 14, chapter 14, which talks about the division of the land west of the Jordan, which talks about how Joshua began to divide up the land. All right. And again, their inheritance was assigned 9.5 tribes, as the Lord commanded through Moses. Once again, the Levites received no share of land, but only towns to live in with pasture lands for their flocks and herds. All right. So chapter 14 is the division given to them. Talks about here, Caleb. Do you remember the story of Caleb when Caleb was the one who went in to spy the land back with Moses, and the other men that were with him came back to Moses and said, oh, it's giants in the land. It's giants in the land. Oh, we can't take it. We can't take it. But Caleb and Joshua were the only two who said, we can take it, who had the faith of God. So because Caleb had that faith, Moses promised him a particular area, a particular extra inheritance. So Caleb now is asking for that extra land, and Hebron is what he gets for his faithfulness to God in belief. Now, let me say this and make this clear, because I'm getting more and more convinced with it myself. I mean, the more I study this and the more I look at this text, I'm going to say this to you. There is no way you can be faithful in obeying the will of God and he not provide for you. It's just impossible. I don't see it anywhere where God did not take care of those who were faithful serving him. It just isn't true. So if you're faithful at serving him, he's going to come through. It may get tough. It may get all the way down to the last line, last morsel of sugar.

0: bread, but he will provide. If you need a job, he's going to take care of you. If you need money, he's going to take care of you. You need transportation, he's going to take care of you. If you're faithful and you believe him, he's going to give you what you need. So that's what happened here with Caleb. Let's go back to it. So he says in 6, now the men of Judah approached Joshua Gilgal, and Caleb, son of Jephunneh, the Kenizzite, said to him, you know what the Lord said to Moses, the man of God, at Kadesh-Barnea about you and me. I was 40 years old when Moses, the servant of the Lord, sent me from Kadesh-Barnea to explore the land, and I brought him back a report according to my convictions. But my brothers who went up with me made the hearts of the people melt with fear. I, however, followed the Lord my God wholeheartedly. So on that day, Moses swore to me, the land on which your feet have walked will be your inheritance and that of your children forever, because you have followed the Lord my God wholeheartedly. All right, there it is. That's the promise. You should mark that in your Bible. That's Joshua 14 and verses, I think, like 6 through 9, something like that. Now then, just as the Lord promised, verse 10, he has kept me alive for 45 years since the time he said this to Moses, while Israel moved about in the desert. So here I am today, 85 years old, Caleb 85, and just getting his inheritance. I am still, look at this, I am still as strong today as the day Moses sent me out. I am just as vigorous to go out to battle now as I was then. Now give me this hill country that the Lord promised me that day. You yourself heard then that the Anakites were there and their cities were large and fortified, but the Lord helping me, I will drive them out just as he said. Then Joshua blessed Caleb, son of Jephunneh, and gave him Hebron as his inheritance. I love that. He says, I'm just as strong at 85 as I was at 40. He says, I am willing to go in and take the land that God has given to me. And I want you to hear this right now. I don't care where you are in your career. I don't care if you've gone through 7 divorces. I don't care if you've had 3 miscarriages. I don't care if you have had to abort your entrepreneurial plans. I don't care if things took longer than you anticipated. I want you to square your shoulders. I want you to rear your back. I want you to strengthen your knees. Get yourself sturdy and say, I'm just as strong now as I was back then. I don't want you to get sorry and tired at 60 or 70 or 50 or 40, or some of you at 25 or 28, talking about I'm not as young as I used to be. In the Lord, yes, you are. Because the Bible said, though my outward man, although my flesh died daily, I am renewed internally, spiritually, day by day. So though I am wilting away physically, spiritually, I am gaining new strength. And it is in our weakness that God helps us to be strong. And so Caleb said, I know that the Anakites in there are a fortified city. I know they say they're bad, but here's the key. Caleb said, if the Lord helped me, the Lord helping me, he said, I'll drive them out anyway. You have got to get your tenacity back. You have got to get your spirit back. You have got to get your passion back and start saying, you know what? I had some setbacks, but God has called me to a region. If there's nothing you're ruling, you're not in your place. If there's nothing you have authority over, you're not in your place. God has given every believer, every soldier, every child of God a gift. And the fact that you have a gift declares that you have a calling. God is not going to give you a gift without a calling to use it. And if you have a calling, you have a people in order to give it to. And if you have a people, you have a place in order to give it to them in. And so in that place, you have this inheritance where you are to have a rule and an authority. So God has given you a gift, which let you know you have a calling, which means that you will have a people to use that gift on in a particular place, which is your inheritance, which establishes your rule and authority. But you can't rule any of that if you say, oh, I'm 85. They may have forgot about giving me my land. They may have, just like Caleb. Caleb had to go to Joshua and he said, do you remember the promise that was made to me by Moses? Sometimes you got to go in and ask the boss and say, do you remember you promised me a raise after 6 months? What's happening with that? You have to declare, you have to begin to assert your authority. You have to take back your authority from your children. You have to tell your kids, I may not have been a great parent last year, but let me tell you something. There's a new sheriff in town. Woo, there's a new deputy in town. And this is how it's going to go. Why? Because I'm feeling stronger. I'm taking my vitamin C's, my vitamin B's, my vitamin A's, D's, and all the vitamins A through Z. I'm feeling stronger in the Lord than I've ever felt before. I'm feeling like I can beat this smoking. I'm feeling like I can beat this lying. I'm feeling like I can beat this anger problem. I'm feeling like I can beat this leaving one job to go to another. I feel like I can beat this financial irresponsibility. I'm feeling power. I'm feeling empowered by God because I want my regions. I want my territory. Come on, tap yourself and say, I want my regions. I want my areas. All right? So Joshua made it clear. Caleb made it clear. Let me know where I'm supposed to be, bro. And so he said, I want to get my place. All right? So the last part I want to show you is the allotment in chapter 15 for Judah. So this is the allotment for the tribe of Judah. And that would be based on the map here. All of this is Judah down here. So this is actually talking about the division of the land for Judah. Chapter 15, the allotment of the tribe of Judah, clan by clan, extended down the territory of Edom. So it goes on down there, blah, blah, blah, blah, blah, blah, all the way down. Talks about the western boundary is the coastline of the Great Sea. In accordance with the Lord's command to him, Joshua gave to Caleb, son of Jephunneh. We already talked about that. Let's go on down. 16. The allotment of Ephraim and Manasseh. So all I'm just showing you is that these are all the different areas of Joshua giving the land to the children. Now, here's what's interesting, too. I want to show you this. Remember Ephraim and Manasseh? They are not really children of Jacob. They're children of Joseph. Okay? That's why it says the allotment for... Here's the answer right here. You didn't see it. The allotment for Joseph began at the Jordan of Jericho. So Ephraim and Manasseh were actually Joseph's children. But when Jacob was dying, Jacob said, bring me your kids, Joseph. And he said, I'm going to bless your children, Joseph, as if they were mine. And he blesses Ephraim and Manasseh, and they get the inheritance that was promised to Jacob's children. And let me show you this, which shows you now the 12 tribes, the 12 children. Reuben, Simeon, Levi, these are the 12 children of Jacob. Reuben, Simeon, Levi, Judah, Issachar, Zebulun, Dan, Joseph, Benjamin, Naphtali, Gad, Asher, and one daughter, Dinah. So 12 here, but the 12 territories went to, watch this, Reuben, Simeon, Judah, Issachar, Zebulun, Dan, Ephraim, Manasseh, Benjamin, Naphtali, and Gad. So we lost Levi because Levi doesn't get an inheritance. He's the priest, right? But we also lose Joseph. So instead of giving the land to Joseph, he gives it to his children, Ephraim and Manasseh. And so they take over two spots of Levi and Joseph. All right. So that's how you get the 12. These are the 9.5 on the west of Jordan that were put in place by Joshua. And these were the 2.5 put in place by Moses east of Jordan. All right. So let's go back to chapter 16. And we have the blessing of Ephraim and Manasseh. Let's go to chapter 17. This was the allotment for the tribe of Manasseh as Joseph's firstborn. Let's go down to 18. And this is the division of the rest of the land. Now, I want to make this transition here because we remember we talked about the conquering. We talked about the dividing. Remember we were talking about we're moving into a place of government. I want to make this clear. And I know that there is separation of church and state. I get it. Let me tell you this. There is no place in this world that has a chance of existing in peace where there is no spirituality.
1: Well, beloved, I hope you caught that section about Caleb where he said, I'm just as strong at 85 as I was as a young man. I want you to be encouraged. There is a place in this world for you. It's clear that whatever God gives us to serve in, whatever era He wants us to serve in, He gives us a level of authority and we have the giftings for it. We have the makeup for it. What are you waiting on? Oh my gosh, you've been called. You're here for a purpose. If you're a child of God, you have meaning and you have reason to be here. You're a person of significance. So don't look in the mirror telling yourself, I have nothing to live for. Yes, you do. Yes, you do. God has given you the city. Now all you have to do is go take it. If you did your homework, you know what your conquest is. Oh, this is so juicy. Until next time, may God continue to touch your life.
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3: 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It's time for Cooking Tips with Katie. Hey, I am Katie Evans, and I had been doing slow cooker chicken for a while. It's easy, you know, set it and forget it really is true in the crock pot. But I have found a quicker and honestly, it's easier for me than doing the crock pot chicken, a way to make it shredded. Okay, salt, pepper that chicken. Fry it in some oil for about 5 minutes on one side, and then it's nice and golden. Flip it over and add, I add about a quarter to half an inch of broth and just let it cook for another 7 or so minutes. Make sure it is cooked inside. I cannot remember the proper temperature, but I always just cut and make sure that mine is no longer pink inside. And that makes the juiciest chicken. I like to shred it. It is then so easy to shred. And then I add that into sandwiches, into salads, into soups if I want, really anything I want. Add a little bit of shredded chicken. So if you're into slow cooker chicken, maybe if you're making bigger portions than I am, that's the way to go. But for me, just do it in a pan. Mwah! Delicious.
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6: I had gone to school for accounting, and I worked in that computer field for about 13 years. And then I had my first child. I went back to work, and then I was getting ready to have my second child. And they're like, do you want to come back to work? Because we're going to dissolve your department. And I said, absolutely. So I had the second child. Tried to take the first one back to his little daycare. And he's like, no, Mommy, no, don't leave me. And right then, I'm like, oh, my gosh, I cannot go back to work. And so I ended up going home, and I decided to become a nurse. I just went back to school when they were little, and my husband was watching. I'd take one class a semester, and it took like 5 years, and finally ended up becoming a nurse, working nights so I could pick them up from school. And
5: you did it. I know that your kids are appreciative of that.
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14: Hello, hello. This is Bishop Ronald C. Hill, and I pastor the Love and Unity Church of God in Christ, right here in the city of Compton, California, a church that was organized the second Sunday in November of 1981 with five people, and we've seen thousands of people be saved, many baptized in the Holy Ghost, many healed in the body, the casting out of demons. And I've seen people come here poor and leave here wealthy. Amen. This is a blessed ministry. And after all of those years, I am yet hungry to see more of God's glory manifest in God's church. And I am a believer that prior to the return of the Lord Jesus Christ, the kingdom of God is going to manifest God's glory in a wonderful, wonderful way. I believe that God's going to save so many people. The churches are going to be jam-packed with people. That is churches that are walking in the principles of the Word of God. Churches that aren't walking in the principles of the Word of God will soon go out of business. Many of these churches will be unable to keep their doors open. It will not be enough money to take care of the minister and the property, and they're going to have to walk away. But the ministers who are going to live according to the principles of this word right here will be able to weather any storm, and they're not going to just survive. As a man said, they're going to thrive in this environment. We're living in a great and wonderful time for the Church of Jesus Christ. Last broadcast, I was talking about winning. I want to make a statement about winning again. You know something, friend? Listen, the winning is very important to me. Even when I was an athlete in high school, I hated losing. I love winning. There's something about winning that attracts my inner man. And in life, I love winning in life. And in life, I was a fighter. I used to get into a lot of fights when I was in the streets. I'm sorry to say that I was in the streets from 11, 12 years old because of some circumstances that happened in my family. I was kind of just let loose to do whatever I wanted to do when I got ready. And needless to say, I got in fights. But may I tell you, after I accepted Christ as Savior, I am still a fighter. I love to fight, but I have stopped fighting people. And now I have put my focus on fighting sin and Satan. The only human being that I really tussle with will be my own flesh. And I have to let my flesh know that you are not going to cause me to have a wedge between God and I. The only human being that can ruin my life is me. There's no bishop, no missionary, no preacher, no pastor, nobody, no deacon, nobody. And I've counseled a lot of young pastors, and in counseling young pastors, oftentimes they'll say, well, the people are fighting me. And the first thing I know about that, he's fighting the people. Because for him to recognize the people are fighting him, and it's got him down in this rut, that tells me that not only are the people fighting him, he's also fighting people. Now, obviously, I pastored this church since 1981. I had people come through here to fault me. I had people come through here and left the church, bad-mouthing me in the church, and some maybe even doing it now. But that has nothing to do with me. It has nothing to do with me. People who fight me, it has nothing to do with me. Now, some of you having problems, oh, I don't understand that. I understand that you don't understand it because I didn't understand it in the opposite myself. People who fight me has nothing to do with me because my body belonged to God. The Bible said these words, what? Know ye not that your body is the temple of the Holy Ghost and you are not your own? Listen. You're not your own. You have been bought with a price. So, God bought me. What did he use to purchase me? The blood of his son, Jesus. I've been redeemed by the blood of his son, Jesus Christ. I don't belong to myself. And so my fight, listen to these words now. My fight is against myself to prevent myself from attempting to protect myself. Let me say that to you again. My fight is to fight myself to prevent myself from trying to protect myself or to fight for myself. To say things like, ain't nobody gonna talk to me like that, or you can't treat me that way, or you gonna respect me. No. Watch it. What? Time out. The key is this. When you belong to God, God himself will oftentimes allow the devil's people to do things against you and to you for training purposes. You've got to be trained. Now you've got to go through some situations where you've been rejected. I've been rejected many times. And I had to go through rejection. The first rejection that I had to go through in the church was along this line. I was a member of a church, and they had a youth department, of course. I was the most faithful minister in that church because I was full-time in the ministry. Every time the door opened for prayer meeting, Bible studies, in fact, I was so faithful. One day, I heard the announcement that they were having sewing circle. Yeah, I didn't know what sewing circle was, but it was being held at the church, and I wanted to be a part of it. I showed up to sewing circle, and there was about four or five little mothers around in there, and they said, "Hey, Brother Hill, what are you doing here?" I said, "Well, they announced today," and they said, "Oh, no, this is not for you." I said, "Well, thank you very much," and of course, I dismissed myself. But I was faithful to that church. There was another young minister who was not faithful, and it was rumored about that he was sleeping around with the girls in the church, and he had a strong family in the church. And every time it was time for a young preacher to preach, they rejected me and promoted him. Did it hurt me? It infuriated me. I hadn't been saved long, hadn't been filled long. I'm thinking, how dare you? How dare you? Coming from a sports background, in practice, if you are outplaying another kid in practice, you get to start. You get to start. I was a starting guard in high school for my sophomore year, varsity. My freshman year, I was a starting guard for the junior varsity. And I became a starter for the varsity in my sophomore year. And how did I do it? By outplaying the guy who was attempting to be the starter as well. And I brought that mentality in the church. So I figured if I be faithful, if I be dedicated and do what the pastors say do, that I'd get a chance to preach. Not so. It didn't work that way. It crushed me. But God had me to quit that job, and he dealt with me. Now, you're going to have to forgive and keep on being faithful no matter how you feel. It was bitter, but I continued to be faithful. I continued to be faithful. And some years later, another pastor came in and made me the youth pastor. From being rejected, from being appointed the youth pastor. But I had to learn to accept rejection. See, if you can't stomach rejection as a young Christian, well, God can't get you into a position where you're being elevated and you get rejected, and then you still are crying like a girl or man. Oh, they look what they did, and you calling everybody, trying to get everybody to be mad with the people. That is so elementary. That is so elementary. So, as a child of God, you've got to learn that you're going to have trouble in Christianity. The things are not going to always go well for you. Sometimes it may appear that you're losing. But the key for you as a Christian to understand that you no longer belong to yourself. And if you are bitter and unforgiving and angry with other people, it tells me that you are not obeying the word of God. Just that simple. Because it's impossible to obey the word of God and be angry and bitter against people at the same time. Because as I forestated, you no longer belong to yourself. You are the property of the creator of the universe. And don't let that disturb you. Because listen to these words. Either you will be the property of the creator God, or you're going to be the property of the devil. Choose you. choose you this day who you serve. Because either you're going to serve the devil in wickedness, or you're going to serve God in holiness, which that's what he's called you to do. And so being a Christian is more to it than saying, God, come into my heart and save me. And you keep on doing what you want to do. You don't add Christ to your life. He wants to become your life. And in America today, Christianity has greatly been marked down and watered down. It's been watered down. It's been compromised by leaders and followers alike. It doesn't look like anything like the first century Christian church, because the first century church, people knew that being a Christian could cost them their lives. And some of them did lose their lives. All of the original apostles were murdered except one. And so Christianity was very costly. But today, people want to put these nice little gold chain crosses around their neck, and the gold one and silver one, and have bracelets, and what would Jesus do? All that's cute. But that has really nothing to do with this word right here. The key to this, to understanding it here, is this. You got to understand that when you accept Christ as Savior, he wants you to get off into living holy. Let me prove it to you. In the book of 1 Peter, chapter 1, verse number 13, wherefore, gird up the loins of your mind, be sober, and hope to the end for the grace that is to be brought unto you at the revelation of Jesus Christ. As obedient children, not fashioning yourselves according to the former lusts in your ignorance. In other words, what you used to do has to be abandoned by you. You've got to lay that stuff aside. The Bible said, let us lay aside every weight and the sin which doeth so easily beset us, and let us run with patience the race that is set before us, looking unto Jesus, the author and finisher of our faith. Too many people in the church want to add Jesus to their lives and keep on living the way they used to live. Their lives are no different from the people they work with, who aren't Christian, by the way. Their neighbors, who aren't Christian, by the way. Their marriages torn down like sinners. Kids all wacko like sinners. Can't stay in a marriage like sinner. Like sinners, and same sickness, same disease, same financial issues as a sinner. God wants to make a difference in our lives. And the difference begins when we realize that we belong to God. Your body belong to God. Your soul and your spirit belong to God. And God wants your time, your talent, and your tithe and your resources. God wants your body to belong to him. And please don't let that trouble you, but you need to know this is what God is calling for. He's calling for you to be regenerated by the Spirit of God, to be redeemed by the blood of God, and he wants you to get into the center of his divine will and allow him to lead and guide you. Note here in verse number 14 again. As obedient children, not fashioning yourselves according to the former lusts in your ignorance, but as he which has called you is holy, so be ye holy in all manner of conversation, because it is written, be ye holy, for I am holy. So God wants us to be holy. Did you catch that today? God wants you to be holy. And the devil's going to tell you, oh, can't nobody live holy nowadays. Can't nobody live holy. Guess what, friend? The devil is a liar. He does not want you to hear the message of holiness, because he knows that once you start believing the message of holiness and starts to walk it out, that the devil can no longer control you. He's afraid that you're going to accept the fact that you have been redeemed by holy blood. You have been regenerated by the Holy Ghost. You have been placed into the holy body of Christ. And the word of God has told you, be ye holy, for I am holy. This goes from the pulpit to the back door. And by the way, if you want your ministry to be productive in the spiritual world, you cannot go up into the spiritual world in sin expecting to have an impact on this earth, on sinners. If we want to have an impact on sinners, we can't be like them. We've got to make up our minds that we're going to obey the word of God and not the words of the devil, that we're not going to be compromised. And understand, brother and sister, yes, you got to suffer. Yes, you got to be faithful when you don't want to be faithful. It's not easy, because if it were easy, everybody would be doing it. Living a Christian life will cost you your life so you can get Christ's life. Did you catch that today? Living a Christian life will cost you your old life, your former life. You got to get out of the flesh and get off into the Holy Spirit. Die to the flesh, but walk alive in the Spirit. Note here in 2 Peter chapter 1, verse number 3. According as his divine power has given unto us all things that pertain unto life and godliness through the knowledge of him that has called us to glory and virtue. Everything you need, dear brother, everything you need, dear sister, to be fulfilled in life. Everything you need, listen, everything you need to win, to be a winner, to ensure that you're going to fulfill the destiny that God has marked out for you, you can do it through God's word. There's nothing like it, friends, nothing like it. And it doesn't mean that you're going to have the biggest house on the corner. It doesn't mean that you're going to have a jet plane or the biggest church. It doesn't mean that you're going to be the bishop. No, it means that you're going to find yourself in God's will. And wherever an individual and whenever an individual is in God's will, they're going to find peace. Oh, glory to God, brother. You can't walk in God's will without having the peace that passes all understanding. You can't walk in God's will without having joy unspeakable and full of glory. You can't walk in God's will and stay broke and bound and sick and defeated. No, because to walk in God's will is to be plugged in to the kingdom of God. And the kingdom of God, according to the scripture, is not meat and drink, but it is righteousness and peace and joy in the Holy Ghost. It causes your life to be vibrant. It causes you to come alive, and you become the light of the world, and you become the salt of the earth. When you walk into the room, you ain't got to announce who you are. The Holy Ghost is going to confirm who you are. You got an aura around you. The presence of God is in you and flowing out of you. The Bible said these words, believe on me, as the scriptures have said, and out of your belly shall flow rivers of living water. You are alive. And by the way, I'm getting ahead of myself. You're alive, and you're on this planet to promote Christ's gospel and those who respond positively and come into the church fellowship are to be trained and discipled as to how to walk out whom God has made them. This is it. This is not for you pastors to brag about your jet plane and about how much money you have and about your chandeliers and you this and you that and other and telling people to have faith so they can become debt free. A lot of you faith teachers messed people up. A lot of you prosperity faith teachers, you ruined a lot of people's lives because you got their heart bent towards what they were going to get, what they were going to receive instead of what they were going to become. What you become is far superior to what you receive, because whatever you receive is going to get burned up, but whatever you become is going to go throughout eternity. God is offering you the option of being a part of his nature, of being a part of the losing world's nature. Come out from among them, the Bible says, and be ye separate, says the Lord, and touch not the unclean thing, and I'll be your father, and you shall be my sons and daughters, says the Lord. God wants you to come out of the world. In fact, Jesus made the statement, if any man come after me, let him deny himself and take up his cross and follow me. All this old cute Christianity, oh, you're going to be fine. I know you're going through something. Just because you're going through something, ain't no time for you to start crying like a girl, amen. Everybody go through something. Everybody gets hurt. Everybody get rejected. Everybody get lied on. Everybody get attacked for no reason. And it's not for you to go around and showing everybody your scars and feeling sorry for yourself. No, hold on to your faith.
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3: 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Happy June, everyone! I'm Katie Evans, glad to be hanging out with you here. And did you know that June is National Pollinators Month? It's true. So, according to the National Wildlife Federation, pollinators are responsible for one of every 3 bites we take. So, here's how you can help pollinators. And pollinators are not just bees and butterflies. Believe it or not, wasps, yes, birds, yes, bats, also very important pollinators. But here's what you can do to help pollinators thrive. Plant for every season. So you should choose a variety of plants that you're attracting pollinators all year long, but it has another purpose. In the winter, the plants may be dormant, but they'll provide a variety of seeds for pollinators to eat, bringing them back year after year. Also, welcome insects. Most of them are pollinators too. Good bugs. They have the benefit of helping you keep pests at bay. Think ladybugs and how they eat. Oh no, what are they called? Aphids, there we go. You want birds in your garden? Have a birdhouse. Provide seeds or flowers. And a little tip, squirrels are getting into your bird seed. Birds can't taste hot sauce.
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0: In our last study, Joseph was in a very precarious position. He walked right into a trap set by his brothers. What's next for him? Well, that's what we're going to discover on this episode of Through the Bible with Dr. J. Vernon McGee. I'm Steve Schwetz, and as you grab your Bible and find your seat on the Bible bus, Greg and I have got a few minutes to share some encouraging responses from our ministry, this time in Germany.
1: Yes, that's right. Our German ministry goes all the way back to 1996, although the current translation, as many of our listening family know, we often will reproduce for various reasons. We might want to make a more current language production.
0: Yeah.
1: And I actually was able to train Kai-Uwe Waltschak, which is the he's a young guy, probably 50 years old, and they love him. The listeners love him. Back in 2012.
0: I was going to say, you know you're old when you call a young guy 50.
1: Yeah, I know. I know, Steve.
0: Okay. Well, let's get to the letters.
1: This is let's do that.
0: This is the first note
1: let's
0: from
1: move
0: Elizabeth.
1: On.
0: Oh, this is a letter from a note from Elizabeth. For almost 3 years now, we have been working with your materials in our small group. We always listen to a podcast beforehand and then discuss it together. We are so grateful for the materials and feel truly blessed. Thank you so much.
1: And Steve, long before we started talking about Through the Bible radio home groups or home groups, the Holy Spirit has been forming home groups for decades.
0: Yeah, okay? And they've been using it.
1: Yes, and he's a great organizer of ministry.
0: Yes.
1: All right, another listener writes this: we enjoy listening to the program with Kai-Uwe Waltschak, and that's, as I said, that's Dr. McGee in the German language. It is wonderful how vividly he teaches God's word. It makes me want to study often and learn more. Hmm. And Steve, let me just give a little background. I remember when I was training Kai-Uwe back in 2012, he was very intimidated. A lot of our speakers are, they feel the weight of what they're being asked to do.
0: Yeah,
1: And he said, I don't know. I don't know whether God's going to use me. And we said, brother, just stay with the material and God will use you. So it's great to see this, you know, wonderful response of his teaching.
0: Yeah, that is an encouragement. And here's another one. This is a German listener who sent this note to us. Our small group, has been using your teaching for over 2 years to study God's word and understand it better. By God's grace, our group has grown tremendously during this time, and we always look forward to each episode.
1: Yeah, once again, we've been hearing this for decades. Back in the sort of radio-only days, we would often get letters of people that would say, we sit around at night and we listen together and discuss, or we actually have often over the years gotten letters that said that people formed churches, and when it came time for the preacher, they just turned the radio on.
0: Yeah.
1: And so, you know, God has been using Through the Bible to minister to groups of people and churches.
0: Yeah, and I like the fact that we've now focused on the Bible companions for both the New Testament, and we're going to be completing the Old Testament, and I have done it in small groups myself where we use one of those Bible companions, available for free, by the way, on our website if you want to print them on PDF. Otherwise, you can order them through Amazon or through our website. Yeah. Books of 10, and it's a great way to engage if you want to do something more than just listen to an individual program. So be sure to check those out. We don't want to focus a lot on that. We want to get to another listener letter here, but just a note to be thinking about if you're looking for resources to do a small group Bible study yourself.
1: Yes. I think we have time to hear from an app user who said, thank you very much for this truly valuable and very well-designed app. I am deeply grateful for God's Word, and I'm a joyful and faithful listener.
0: Hmm.
1: Thanks be to Jesus Christ for this opportunity to hear his word. As soon as I am financially able, I will send a donation.
0: Hmm. That is so encouraging. Greg, let me pray for us and the program as we begin. Heavenly Father, we are thankful for the fruit that we're continuing to see all over the world, but specifically in Germany. I pray that you would continue to bless the German language program of Through the Bible as it goes out, that people would listen to it in many different forms, that Bible studies would be formed, that churches would be birthed in part as a result of the ministry of Through the Bible. Pray that you would bless the teaching as it goes out now. In Jesus' name, amen. Now let's turn to Genesis 37 as we make our way through the Bible with Dr. J. Vernon McGee.
2: We come back to this 37th chapter of Genesis. If you have your Bible and we'll turn there, we're going to put in at the 20th verse. We got down through the 19th last time. This is a chapter that actually tells us about Joseph. He becomes the very important one the next chapter we come to, 38, which we'll get into today, is a chapter that, again, seems not to be necessary for the book of Genesis. Some think they wished it had been left out, but it's very important to the story, and we'll see why when we get to it. It has nothing about Joseph, however. Now, as we come back, we will recall, I'm sure, we saw that Joseph, at 17 years of age, had become the favorite son of his father, and that he'd had these dreams that caused his brothers to hate him. They hated him before because his father was partial to him, and he apparently told his father about them, their evil deeds, and apparently they were engaged in quite a bit of it. This poor man Jacob really found out that God didn't approve of this matter of plurality of marriage by any means, and it certainly caused sorrow in his home. Now, we find that Joseph is sent by Jacob, his father, to seek his brethren. They had gone north. In fact, the matter is they'd gone all the way from Hebron up to Shechem, and when he got to Shechem, why, he couldn't find them, and the reason was the grass there wasn't too good that year, so they'd moved on up to Dothan, and a man that saw him wandering around and asked him who he was seeking, he told him, and this man said, well, the thing to do is to go up to Dothan, because he said, I heard them talking it over, and that's where they went. And so when Joseph went to Dothan, he found them, and they saw him coming with this coat. Apparently, we had sleeves in it that set it apart. In fact, that gave him a position above his brethren, and he certainly was not the oldest one by any means, or even next to the oldest. And as a result, why, we find that they are very jealous of him, and they've determined now to destroy him. In fact, they want to kill him. That's how much they hated him. And when he came up to them, they ridiculed, of course, and they said, behold, this dreamer cometh. And verse 20, come now.

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6: Yeah. It came to pass, verse 23, when Joseph was come unto his brethren, they stripped Joseph out of his coat of many colors that was on him. In other words, that coat was like waving a red flag in front of a bull because they hated him. That set him apart from them. And they certainly didn't like that by any means, because several of them, according to the law of primogeniture, that is, that the elder has prior claim, why, there were several of them that were older than he was. And they took him and cast him into a pit. And the pit was empty. There's no water in it. And they sat down to eat bread, and they lifted up their eyes and looked. And behold, a company of Ishmaelites came from Gilead with their camels, bearing spicery and balm and myrrh, going to carry it down to Egypt. These were traders that were going by. And Judah said unto his brethren, what profit is it if we slay our brother and conceal his blood? In other words, Judah now intervenes. It doesn't seem to be a very good plan of his, but at least he doesn't want murder to take place, and he doesn't want the blood to be on the hands of the brothers of Joseph. And he makes this suggestion, come, and let us sell him to the Ishmaelites, and let not our hand be upon him, for he's our brother, and our flesh, and his brethren were content. Well, they said, what we want to do is to get rid of him, and if we sell him to these Ishmaelites, they'll take him down to Egypt, that's where they're going, sell him into slavery, and that to us is just the same, it's getting rid of him, and slavery in many places was a living death. Anyway, certainly they'd never hear from him again. And so we read verse 28, then there passed by Midianites merchantmen, and they drew and lifted up Joseph out of the pit and sold Joseph to the Ishmaelites for 20 pieces of silver, and they brought Joseph into Egypt. Now, I'm sure that at this point you're saying, well, Moses, make up your mind. You called them Ishmaelites at first. Then you called them Midianites, now you come back and call them Ishmaelites again. What are they? And isn't this an error in the Bible? I was handed many years ago now by a student, and it had been handed to him a little blue paperback book that showed, I think, 1,000 or 2,000 errors in the Bible. I looked it over. I never found any errors except in that little book. And one of the errors was here. At one place it says Ishmaelites, another place Midianites, which is accurate. Well, let's look at this for a moment, because this is quite interesting, and it reveals how the critic and those that hate the Bible, how they can manufacture actually that which reveals something of the accuracy of it. Now, who were the Ishmaelites? Who was the father of the Ishmaelites? Abraham. Who's the father of the Midianites? Well, Abraham. You see, Ishmael was a son of Abraham by Hagar. Midian was a son of Abraham by Keturah that he married after the death of Sarah. Now, these are brethren, actually, Ishmaelites and Midianites. And they're akin to this crowd here, boys that are selling their brother, too, by the way. And after all, at this particular time, even an Israelite, there are not but 12 of them. And how many Ishmaelites do you think there'd be at this time? I doubt whether it'd be over 100 of them, that is, of all of them. And Midianites, how many of them would it be? Midian was born after Isaac was born, so that there could not probably have been maybe a dozen Midianites. Well, with the small groups like that, tribes in that day, and they're related, and the desert was traveling to Egypt, at least in that day, was dangerous. So they just joined together.

0: And what Moses is trying to make clear to us as we read this is that the Ishmaelites and the Midianites had joined together. Small band of each made them stronger, and they're related. They understand each other. So they're on the way down to Egypt to do business. May I say that the Word of God makes good sense if you just let it make good sense. We are the folk that don't make good sense with it. And of course, ignorance adds a great deal to the contradictions that people think they find. The contradiction is not in the Bible, but it's in the ignorance of people who read. And this, of course, is a good example. You can see how whoever wrote this knew exactly what the situation was in that day. Now, they sell Joseph, and they're taking Joseph down to the land of Egypt. And verse 29, and Reuben returned unto the pit, and behold, Joseph was not in the pit, and he rent his clothes. He returned unto his brethren and said, the child is not, and I, whither shall I go? And they took Joseph's coat and killed a kid of the goats and dipped the coat in the blood. Now, whether they brought Reuben in on this, I don't know. I'm of the opinion they did. I think they said, well, we sold him into Egypt, and he's halfway down there now. So they've got now to get some sort of a cock and bull story to tell old Jacob about what happened to Joseph. Now, what do? They took Joseph's coat, and they killed a kid of the goats and dipped the coat in the blood. And they sent the coat of many colors, and they brought it to their father and said, this have we found. Know now whether it be thy son's coat or no. Pretty clever, isn't it? Why, they act as if they never had seen Joseph. All that they knew, according to their story, which is a lie, they said, why, we found this coat. And believe me, they knew that coat. They hated that coat. And they say, why, we don't recognize the coat, but do you recognize it? Could this be the coat of your son? Believe me, Jacob knew whose coat it was, and he knew it and said, it's my son's coat. An evil beast hath devoured him. Joseph is without doubt rent in pieces. This is the conclusion and the natural conclusion that he would come to, and the conclusion that these other sons of Jacob intended for him to. But let's pause now a moment, take a look at this. Does this matter of deceiving the father with a goat, does that remind you of anything that we've had before? Well, if you'll just think about this for a few moments, do you recall that when Jacob was a young fella, he and his mother connived together to deceive Isaac, and the thing they did was they killed a goat, and they cooked it up, you know, made him savory meat to eat, and then they took the skins of the goat and put it on the hands of Jacob, and he went in and deceived his father, and the thing has to do with a goat. Now, the brethren of Joseph, sons of Jacob now, they kill a goat. They dip the coat of many colors in the blood, and they come and hand it old Jacob and said, do you recognize it? Jacob said, I sure do. I said, we found it up there. Looks like a wild beast or something must have got to him. Something happened to him. And old Jacob came to the conclusion that his boy's been killed. He's been deceived. Will you listen to this? He is deceived in the very way that he had deceived. Chickens come home to roost. The Word of God says, and says it very specifically, be not deceived. God is not mocked. Whatsoever a man sows, that shall he also reap. Not something else, not something similar, but the same thing. If you sow to the flesh, you will love the flesh, reap corruption. This man Jacob did some bad sowing. He used deception. And in the same way in which he deceived his father. When he became a father, he's deceived in the identical way. You see, when you sow corn, you get corn. When you sow tares, you get tares. You get exactly what you sow. That's true in any realm you care to move it today. And it's certainly true in the moral and spiritual realm, and that's true today of any believer. If you think you can get by with sin and you're a child of God, you have another thought coming. In fact, you better take that other thought and not do the thing, because God is no respecter of persons. He said this is the way it's going to be, and just because you are you, you don't get by with it. I talked to a minister, this has been now at least 5 years ago, that he got involved with another man's wife. It was a sordid story. As I talked with him, he tried to justify himself on the basis that he was something special of the Lord, that because he was who he was, he operated on a different plane and by a different rule book than anyone else. May I say, God's no respecter of persons. The very way in which this fella had sinned, it had come home to him. God says you don't get by with it at all. If you sin in this direction, the day will come. It took it a long time for the chickens to come home to roost, but they came home to roost for this man. Now, will you notice the grief of Jacob? And this is something else to note at this point. And Jacob rent his clothes, put sackcloth upon his loins, and mourned for his son many days. And all his sons, all his daughters, rose up to comfort him. But he refused to be comforted, and he said, "For I'll go down into the grave unto my son mourning." Thus his father wept for him. And somebody is going to say, "My, isn't that a demonstration of how much he loved his son Joseph?" Well, I'll have to admit he certainly loved his son Joseph. But this man has not learned to walk by faith yet, friends. You remember the experience he had at Peniel? It was the deflation of the old ego, perpendicular pronoun I. The flesh collapsed there. But now he's got to learn to walk by faith. And he hadn't learned it. And he hasn't learned it at this point. You'll notice when you get to the 11th chapter of Hebrews and the example of faith of Jacob, you find nothing in his life. It's not until you get to the time of his death that you find faith really exhibited in his life. And if you want to know whether this is an exhibit of faith or not, compare the grief of this man to David at the weeping for his son, and also of his weeping over Absalom. Now, David loved his son Absalom and loved that little one that was born just as much as Jacob loved his son, Joseph. But he also was a man of faith. And after he had grieved, he went on. He knew someday, he said concerning that little one, he said, "That little one can't come back to me. For sure, my grieving won't help there a bit, but I'm going to the little one someday." What faith? Poor Jacob, you see, not walking by faith, friends. This is abnormal grief. And Christian friend, and I'm talking, I'm sure, to some folk, you've lost a loved one. You can't get over it. I want to say to you, not brutally, but kindly, learn to walk by faith. You manifest the Christian life when you recognize that you can't bring that one back, and your grieving is doing no good at all. But if the one you're grieving of is a child of God, you're a child of God, then walk by faith. You're going to see that one someday. And you're going to see that one and never be separated. Now, look, can't you walk by faith? Don't exhibit that lack of faith that is in the people of the world. And that's the way they grieve today. Now, we read verse 36, the last verse here. "And the Midianites sold him into Egypt unto Potiphar, an officer of Pharaoh's and captain of the guard." Now, we're going to leave Joseph right there, and we'll pick up his story in chapter 39. But we come to chapter 38, again, another chapter that seems to be about as necessary as a fifth leg on a cow. You just don't seem to need chapter 38 at all. And after you read the story, you rather wish it was left out of the Bible. I've had any number of people say, "Well, why is that chapter put in the Bible?" May I say chapter 38 is the worst chapter in the Bible. We'll take that up next time and go into not too much detail, but some. But there's some names here. It's the sin of Judah, actually. It's the sin and the shame of Judah. And Judah is going to be the one, the tribe out of which the Messiah is coming. And there are some names that appear here that are quite interesting. And you find a name like Judah, and then you find a name like Tamar, and you say, my, I've seen these names before. I wonder where it was I saw them. Well, now, if you would turn to the first chapter of the New Testament, Gospel of Matthew, you read a genealogy there, and it's the genealogy of the Lord Jesus Christ. And you'll find out Judah begat Phares of Zerah of Tamar, and of all things. You say, well, you mean to tell me this is the line of the Lord Jesus? Yes, friends, it happens to be the line that leads to the Lord Jesus Christ. Amazing thing, isn't it, that this reveals the awful sin. And the Lord Jesus came in that line, friends. He really took our place down here, didn't he? He came into a sinful line. That's what the Word of God's trying to tell us. He was made in all points like as we are, yet he himself sin apart. But he came into that line, that human line, where all have sinned and come short of the glory of God. You'll see that chapter next time. Until then, may God richly bless you, my beloved.
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1: 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I am someone who fidgets. Hey, I am Katie Evans, and I need to stop fidgeting with my headphone cord. I've been doing that lately, and then every now and then I fidget too hard, and it just kind of moves a little. It can be a little finicky, and I just... I gotta try and find my fidget toy. I had gotten one, actually, a coworker, I can't even remember who, gave it to me years ago. And I just kind of would click it or move it. It's a cube, so it's got something on every different face. But I don't know where it is. I know I had it recently. So then my other go-to is clicking pens. So that can be kind of annoying. Luckily here in the studio, most of the time there's no one with me. I can do that. But yeah, are you a fidgeter? What is your best kind of fidget tool? I also used to have a fidget pen where I could, you know, fit their stuff all over it, and it wasn't a loud clicky pen. It was perfect. Also lost that one. I don't know. You know, maybe I've got some ADHD. Maybe I just can't focus. I'm not sure what it is, but I like to fidget. And so, if you know of any good, like, fidget toys, send them my way.
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3: The bigger issue we're talking about is, why are regular people unable to get out of this path that we're on? How did this guy, who's got a good education, he goes to church, he's got a lot of things going for him, apparently, how did he become so radicalized about stuff that is mostly not even proven? It's all social media hype. He threw his whole life away because of that. 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
3: They should expect to be persecuted. The word tribulation in Greek is affliction. It speaks of torture. The Bible says, blessed are you when they revile and persecute you and say all kinds of evil against you for my name's sake, for so they did the prophets who went before you. Jesus is nearing the cross. He's going to leave them for 3 days. He's going to be resurrected. He'll walk with them for 40 days, then ascend into heaven, giving them the Holy Spirit, and persecution is a part of following Jesus. It says they will kill you. More Christians have been martyred in the past century than any century before.
2: What are you prepared to do for the sake of the gospel? Throughout history and all over the world today, Christians have laid down their lives so that others would turn to Jesus. Today, Pastor Dave will warn us that persecution is coming as we get closer to the end. Before Christ returns to make everything right, we'll have to walk through darkness like our suffering spiritual siblings across the globe. The wonderful news is that the Holy Spirit is with us to help us overcome whatever evil is thrown our way. Now let's join Pastor Dave in the book of Matthew chapter 23 as he continues his message, Living for the Lord in the Last Days.

0: I ask Jewish people today. When I talk to them, I say, so you're Jewish? They'll say, yes. Are you Orthodox? If they say yes, I say, where are you making sacrifices? Oh, we don't do that anymore. Well, wait a minute. If you're under the old covenant, there's a bunch of sacrifices you should be making. Now, we don't believe in sacrifices because when Jesus died on the cross, he said, tetelestai, it is finished, paid in full. Amen? We're no longer under the old covenant. We're under the new covenant. And so they don't have that grasp. But they're saying, what will the end of the age be like? That's the other question that they're asking. Well, some would say the events all took place in AD 70. So here's a sidebar for a small theological discussion. There are people called preterists. Anybody heard that term before? A few of you? A preterist is somebody who believes everything that happened in the book of Revelation already happened. And they believe it already took place. So they believe that AD 70, the destruction of the temple, was the fulfillment of all the script. Now, there's a lot of problems with that, but I want to let you know that people believe that. I don't. Here's why. Well, first of all, the book of Revelation was written in 95 AD, 90 to 95 AD. The temple was destroyed in AD 70. So it's not talking about something that already happened. Amen? Second of all, that would mean that we're in the millennial kingdom. Anybody here think we're in the millennial kingdom right now? Are we ruling there? Also, Satan would be chained. If Satan's chained, he's on an awful long chain. Can I get amen to that? So I'm just telling you, there are people that believe that this is the fulfillment. It's not. Pastor Dave's opinion, and most people that read the Bible. But most biblical scholars, myself included, would strongly disagree. Answers to this question speak largely of future events. And it's important to note that much of the prophecy, when looked back on afterward, can be seen with great clarity. And there's a sense of vagueness to some of the future prophecy, most specifically the timing of it. Now, why won't God just tell us when he's coming? Why didn't you just say, go to Revelation, you get to the last page, and by the way, I'll be back on July 9th, 2047. Beautiful. You know why he didn't do that? Because everybody would be lackadaisical, there would be no sense of urgency, and we would all say, well, I'll get saved the day before that. Or I'll get my life right with the Lord right before that. I'm just going to live my life. The people lived in 1900, that's way after I'm dead. I'm just going to live my life. Guys, we should live every day in anticipation that Jesus could come back today. We know that Paul the apostle, we know that all the apostles lived every day believing that Jesus could come back at any moment. And what does that do? It takes our eyes off of the world and sets our eyes on things above. Colossians 3:2 says, set your mind on things above, not on things of the earth. It gives you a heavenly perspective. It gives you an urgency to see people that you know come to know Jesus. They were told the day of his return, the rapture of the church, was thousands of years in the future, the sense of urgency living in the light of his return would be lost. We may not know the day or the hour, but we know he's coming. Amen? And I'm longing for that day. I know some people are like, you can wait another 20 years. I want to go to the Grand Canyon. I want to go to the Bahamas one day. I'm saving money for my dream vacation or to buy a bigger house. He can come right now as far as I'm concerned. Amen? By the way, we're going to get to heaven and go, why did I delay this? I'm convinced when I get to heaven, I'm going to think, I could have been eating a lot more bacon and gotten here sooner. You know what I mean? Heaven's better. My doctor in the front is shaking her head. She knows about my heart attack. Don't do it. Okay. Point number four, by knowing the signs of the times. How will we live for the Lord in the last days? By knowing the signs of the times. Look what it says in verses 4-8. And Jesus answered and said to them, take heed that no one deceives you. For many will come in my name, saying, I am the Christ, and will deceive many. And you will hear of wars and rumors of wars. See that you are not troubled, for all these things must come to pass, but the end is not yet. For nation will rise against nation, and kingdom against kingdom, and there will be famines and pestilence and earthquakes in various places. All these are the beginnings of sorrows. It's important to note that Jesus' first warning to the disciples in this discourse, it's how we know what the day and time is like. What's it going to be like at the end of the world? And the first thing he says is, take heed that no one deceives you. Now, one of the things that the enemy wants to do is deceive everyone, even, quote, the elect. And how does he bring deception? Well, he brings something that sounds a lot like the truth, but is ultimately a lie. All the cults have this in common. They make man more and Jesus less. The Mormon church, don't be deceived, false prophets. Joseph Smith, as a teenager, says that he was out in a field somewhere and he saw an angel who brought him golden plates with special glasses so he could write the Book of Mormon and so he could correct the Bible because the Bible was wrong and all been distorted by all the people, and they call it the restored gospel. Here's what I call it: demonic, satanic lie from the devil. Can I get an amen to that? First of all, Joseph Smith rewrites the gospel. The Bible says we're not to add or take away from the word of God. Why do people fall for it? Because they're biblically illiterate. The two biggest problems in the church today, number one is biblical illiteracy and a lack of a fear of God. We need to fear God and know his word. Amen? And the problem is because people are biblically illiterate, they fall for a lie. Faith comes by hearing and hearing by. If you want your faith to grow, spend more time in God's word. And so here he says, look, they're going to come to deceive you. Don't let them deceive you. Deceivers are coming. By the way, if you were to write a man-centered gospel, let me think, how about I get to be God of my own planet? That's Mormon doctrine. I get to be God of my own planet. Oh, I get to have as many wives as I want, and they'll serve me for all eternity. Well, that sounds pretty good. All the kids are going to worship me too. Okay, great. Okay, I get my own planet. Okay, good, my own planet. Does that sound like a gospel that compares to the word of God? The Bible says, deny yourself, take up the cross, and follow me. And the Book of Mormon says, you're going to be God of your own planet one day. What a lie of the devil. What got Satan thrown out of heaven? He wanted to be God. By the way, the Mormons teach that Jesus and Satan are brothers. Is that a problem for you? It's a problem for me. That Jesus created, not creator. Now look, I'm picking on the Mormons. We love the Mormons. We want to see them saved. They look really good. But you know, Satan doesn't show up at your doorstep with a pitchfork in his hand and horns growing out of his head saying, come follow me. No one's going for that. But they can show up with little black tags on bicycles looking really sharp. And again, the Jehovah's Witnesses. So we can go down the list. All these false gospels, it's deception. It's a lie. It contradicts the word of God. You need to know what the Bible says. You need to know the truth so you don't get deceived by a lie. Amen? It's all counterfeit. And I love the Mormons. I love the Jehovah's Witnesses. I love everybody. I want to see them saved. But I also need to warn you against that lie. Amen? And so he says, don't let the deceivers. Take heed that no one deceives you. Deception is one of Satan's greatest tools from the Garden of Eden till today. He's the father of lies, and that's the father of false prophets. And Jesus called the Pharisees sons of the devil. These are the words of warning that must be taken to light. As Christians, the Lord wants to give us life more abundant, but he also wants us to prepare for the trials that are to come. Christians must be ready for false messiahs. The danger of being misled is mentioned frequently. Do you know that before Jesus came, there was never one person claiming to be the Messiah? And since Jesus came, no doubt there's been thousands of them. Because you don't counterfeit something that doesn't exist. I've never seen a counterfeit $200 bill. Why would you have it? Because it doesn't exist. But there's counterfeit Christs all the time. In AD 132, a man by the name of Simon Bar Kokhba came on the scene claiming to be the Christ and said to follow me, and he said, I will lead you to victory over the Roman oppression. And so he also told people that he was the Messiah they'd been waiting for, and he said, with me, you will never die. They went out into one battle, and 580,000 Jews died following that false Messiah. See, he was the Messiah giving them what they said they wanted, which was to overrule the Roman government. Jesus didn't come to take over the White House. He came to establish himself on the throne of grace and so that you and I could be saved and forgiven for all eternity. Amen? About 40 years ago, there's a man by the name of Benjamin Cream who ran a full-page ad in the New York Times, the LA Times, the San Francisco Chronicle, claiming that the Messiah had come and was living in Liverpool. And then he died. Guess that didn't work out. There was another one, Maharaji, a 16-year-old Christ Messiah guru, held rallies in the Astrodome when 80,000 people packed the stands to see him until he bought a Learjet, started eating meat, and married a 38-year-old convert. And his mom was so mad, she kicked him off the throne and replaced him with his brother. Guys, 80,000 people went to a stadium to see this guy when Jesus is the answer. Amen? Jim Jones led hundreds into mass suicide. David Koresh claimed to be Jesus and died in a fire. Harold Camping was the guy that predicted the rapture on May 21st, 2011. Some seem mainstream in their false gospels that they're preaching. How do we keep from being deceived by the counterfeit? By knowing the truth in a deep and an intimate way. Read the book, don't wait for the movie. Amen? Spend time in God's word, you won't be deceived by the lie. Look at verse 6 there. He says, and you will hear of wars and rumors of wars. Say that you're not troubled, for all these things must come to pass, but the end is not yet. It's important to note that individual catastrophic events are not necessarily a sign of the end. In context, verses 4 through 8, there's going to be false Christs, wars and rumors of wars, famines, pestilence, and earthquakes. Often such catastrophes cause many to believe in the end. I had a guy cut my hair a while back. It was during COVID, and he was like, do you think this is the end? And I heard there was an earthquake yesterday. And there, you know what I mean? And I'm like, well, yeah, let me ask you a question. If it is, are you ready? Because if it is, I'm good. How about you? If it is, then let's go. I'm going to be in heaven. Let's have dinner with Jesus tonight. I'm all good with that. And the reality is, if you have the Lord, you have nothing to be afraid of. God has not given us a spirit of fear, but a power and love and a sound mind. Again, a year ago, I've shared this. When I was in the back of the ambulance, I thought I was going to heaven. And you know what? I had total peace. I thought one or two things is going to happen. I'm going to die and go to heaven. That works for me. I'll be hanging out with Jesus and hugging my son by nightfall. Let's go. Or I'm going to go have surgery. They're going to make me better. And I'll get to stick around with the people I love here for a while. Guys, when you have the Lord, you have nothing to be afraid of. Praise God for that. Often such catastrophes, again, people will start to be troubled. As Christians, we need not panic in times of human and natural disasters because we know who's in control. Along with increase in false prophets and messiahs, there will be an increase in wars and rumors of wars. According to a recently published, this is about 20 years ago, World Atlas on War, it says, since World War II, there has not been a single day of peace on this planet. That there are, in this case, I'm sure this number has grown, 35 million active soldiers, 570 million reserves, and 50% of all scientists are working on weapons. The USS Peninsula, again, this is from 20 years ago, is an atomic submarine that has cost $3 billion, that carries 24 missiles, which each has 16 separate warheads that target individually, and this one ship has 40 times more killing power than all the weapons used in World War II. Guys, here's the reality that the world can blow itself up, but guess who's in control? God is. There will be wars. There'll probably be wars within the tribulation because some of the things we see described, but God is in control, and we don't need to worry about the wars and rumors of wars. We don't need to worry about enemies. We need to focus on our relationship with the Lord and trust in Him. Again, we're armed to the teeth, but God's in control. One scientist was asked, what weapons will be used in World War III? He said, well, I don't know what will be used in World War III, but I know what will be used in World War IV, rocks, because everything else will be gone. And the reality is that, again, the world panics. It also says there'll be famines. Well, right now, again, these are recent studies, 40 million people died of starvation in a four-year period between Ethiopia and the Northern Sahara region. Our population has gone from 1 billion people to 8 billion people. And that amount of time, again, the stresses that could go upon the world. I believe there's plenty of food. We're going to be fine. God will provide for it. But you see all these things taking place. And so you have people that want to lower our population because they think we're going to run out of food. That's not the problem. You need to get right with Jesus. People talk about global warming. Well, the warming you should worry about isn't global. It's eternal. So get right with Jesus. Amen? And all the things that the world worries about and panics about and stressed out about. Same with COVID. And again, if you were concerned about it, God bless you. And if you stayed home and watched church on TV, that's fine. If you have ailments that you're concerned about, be a good steward of that. But as believers, I'm not afraid of that. And I want to make this really clear. We caught a lot of static because we had church right after COVID. If Home Depot's open, we're having church. Amen? But I'm going to make this really clear. If there's ever a time again they tell us we can't have church, and I don't care what the reason is, you show up at 9 o'clock and 11 because we're having church. I don't care what happens. We're having church. Can I get an amen to that? We were sitting with two pastors the other day. It was kind of cool during COVID. I got to stay home on Sundays and watch Netflix. I was like, would the Apostle Paul have church during COVID? What's the answer? Would John the Baptist have church? Come on. God's the priority. He should be the passion of our lives. Amen? There's pestilences, you know, things like AIDS and H1N1, Ebola virus, other things that take place. The earthquakes. All those things are things that take place, and all these, it says, are the beginning of sorrows. And as we see here in verse 8, it says the beginning of sorrows, the frequency and intensity of such events will grow stronger and stronger over time. And the word there for sorrows is birth pangs in the original Greek, And its war and famine and earthquakes will bring birth pangs. So, you know, I've been in the room where my wife had all four of my children, and in those cases, you see that they start less and they get more and more intense as you get close to birth. And that's kind of what it's talking about here, is these things, we'll see them, and they'll get more as we get close to the end. And again, the end, I believe, clearly will take place after we're already in heaven. And so praise God for that. Point number five, how do we live for the Lord in the last days? By preparing yourself for worldly persecution and false prophets. Look at verse 9 through 12. Then they will deliver up to you tribulation and kill you, and you will be hated by all nations for my name's sake. And then many will be offended and will betray one another and will hate one another. Then false prophets will rise up and deceive many. And because lawlessness will abound, the love of many will grow cold. They will deliver you up to tribulation and kill you. Jesus is telling his disciples, his closest followers, that they should expect to be persecuted. The word tribulation in Greek is affliction. It speaks of torture. The Bible says, blessed are you when they revile and persecute you and say all kinds of evil against you for my name's sake, for so they did the prophets who went before you. Jesus is nearing the cross. He's going to leave them for 3 days. He's going to be resurrected. He'll walk with them for 40 days, then ascend into heaven, giving them the Holy Spirit, and persecution is a part of following Jesus. It says they will kill you. More Christians have been martyred in the past century than any century before. We don't fully grasp that in this country, but it certainly has gotten less and less Christian friendly. You know, we're excited when we hear someone talk about Jesus on TV. Can I get an amen to that? Do you know that was always that way before? I was studying yesterday, and my wife goes, hey, babe, come here. And I walked in. She goes, they're talking about Jesus. They're praying on television. Shouldn't that be that way all the time? Somehow she had flipped by, and it was a NASCAR race, and they were praying before it started. And so praise God for that. But here's the reality is, it's, his name's used more as a curse word now than in worship. You will be hated by all nations for my name's sake. The followers of Christ can expect to be hated by the world. And then many will be offended and will betray one another and will hate one another. Persecution will reveal traitors within the church. The cross of Christ is a stone of offense. It so offends that those offended want to silence the message and the messenger. I see people get so angry when you talk to them about Jesus. Most of you know I had a full-time job for 35 of the 36 years I was a pastor. And I would go to work and I'd see people get madder about Jesus or Christian stuff I had in my cubicle or whatever it was, and they go complain and yell and scream and get angry. And it's just amazing to me. Or people will spend millions of dollars to move a cross up the side of a hill because it offends them. You know why it offends them? Because they're sinners in need of a savior just like us. No one's offended by the Buddha down at the Chinese restaurant with the oranges in his lap. No one's worried about it. No one sweats an idol, right? Because they don't. But the cross of Christ is a stone of offense. And the false prophets will rise up and deceive many. See, the tragic that such false teachers should deceive any. And it's far more tragic that they will deceive many. Jesus said it would be so. The enemy wants us to sit by and be politically correct and politely say nothing. You know, people said nothing while they carted the Jews away. And as Christians, we should be vocal about our faith and not keep it to ourselves. Amen? Don't be self-righteous. Don't be a jerk, but be unashamed of the gospel. Jesus told us that false teachers would rise up and deceive many, that we might not be surprised nor silent. And false prophets preach another gospel. The Bible says to study to show yourself approved, a workman who need not be ashamed, rightly dividing the word of truth. It says there in verse 12, and because of lawlessness will abound, the love of many will grow cold. The sinfulness of the world will only grow, and it will infiltrate the church. And the love of many will grow cold. The heart grows cold. The faith of some will grow cold because of the increasing lawlessness in the world. You know, psychologists say that man is inherently good. And the Bible tells us that man is inherently wicked, that we're sinful. We should not be surprised when the world acts like its nature. We should not be surprised when people who don't know God act like they don't know God. How'd that defunding police work out for crime? That was a pretty good idea, wasn't it? How about when you take away laws, what does it do? It increases crime. If people were inherently good, crime would go away. There needs to be law to regulate sinful people like us. A true believer is one who holds to his belief when it is most difficult. A faith that hasn't been tested is a faith that cannot be trusted. So here's what happens when it grows cold. Preaching grows cold. People will preach 7 steps to financial freedom and how to overcome your anger and how to be friends instead of teaching you the word of God. This chapter right here is, you know, it's in your chest with both feet, and we need to hear it. There'll be cold worship. There'll be poor praying, small giving, sickened by the word instead of burdened for it. People hear the word of God and they get offended. Well, they need to be. We shouldn't be surprised when the lost world acts like it's lost. Nothing more tragic than when we who are born again, new creations in Christ, when we become like the world. We don't want to become like the world. We're called to be in the world, but not of it. You know, the boat should be in the water, but the water shouldn't be in the boat. Amen? You know, we minister to the world. We have fellowship with the world. And you know, here's the tragic part for most Christians. You know, the Dead Sea is dead because it's all inlet and no outlet. And guys, it's not enough for us just to biggest fattest sheep in town. You know, and we get big and fat and fed. Guys, this is where we go. We get refueled and we go out and live it out there. Amen? And that's what God's called us to do. But he who endures till the end shall be saved. See, perseverance doesn't bring salvation. Salvation brings perseverance. If you know the Lord, you will persevere. It doesn't mean you won't have times when your walk with the Lord isn't where it should be. But you will not deny him. And you have people today saying, I'm deconstructing. I used to believe in Jesus, but I don't believe anymore. I would say they were never saved. Because if you're truly born again and the Holy Spirit's come to live inside of you, you will never deny him and walk away. Amen? And that's the good news. And that's why we need to be reminded constantly of who we are in Christ. Last verse, last point. Living for the Lord in the last days by boldly proclaiming the truth of the gospel to a lost and a dying world. Look what it says in verse 14. And the gospel of the kingdom will be preached in all the world as a witness to all the nations, and then the end will come. So what is the ultimate and final thing that needs to take place for Jesus to come back? The gospel needs to be preached to every nation. Praise God for missionaries. Can I get an amen to that? And we need to be proclaiming the truth of the gospel and supporting people who are spreading the word. The end of the church age and the rapture will come when it is fulfilled by the Great Commission. Go, therefore, and make disciples of all nations, baptizing them in the name of the Father and the Son and the Holy Spirit. And despite all the tribulations that will come, the deception of false teachers, the wars, the persecutions, the natural disasters, the falling away of professing Christians, the lawlessness and the hatred toward the church by the lost and dying world we are called to reach, the truth of the gospel cannot be stopped. They can tell us to be quiet, but we don't have to. Lord, help us to fulfill the Great Commission, to preach the truth, to love the lost and dying world, and to hasten the return of Christ. So, in closing to that, living for the Lord in the last days, how do we do that? By remembering the depths of his love for us. Number two, by putting your faith in the Lord alone. Don't put your faith in a church or a man or an organization. By living every day in anticipation of his soon return, we should live every day with that sense of urgency that today could be the day. By knowing the signs of the times, there's going to be false teachers and people trying to deceive you. Be prepared for worldly persecution and false prophets. And then finally, by boldly proclaiming the truth of the gospel to a lost and a dying world.
1: We're so glad you joined us today for this edition of Faith Comes by Hearing. Pastor Dave is walking us through the book of Matthew, and we're loving it. From the very beginning of the book, Matthew explains in detail the kingly lineage that came all the way from King David down to Jesus, showing how he was the promised Messiah. Imagine being Joseph, Jesus's earthly father, and being forewarned about Jesus's birth and all that would come from that ordeal. Joseph was going to be putting himself in a state of ill repute with those around him, even though he did nothing wrong. Thankfully, he listened to the angel and did just as he'd been instructed. But what's interesting is that Joseph was part of the kingly lineage, and so through Joseph's family line, as well as Mary's family line, Jesus' familial lineage came from two different sons of David. It's amazing how prophecy and intricate details all align when God's the one orchestrating it all. Do you notice him orchestrating things in your life? Or do things just seem coincidental at times? Know that God has a purpose and plan with every detail, and you're included in that. 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That's 831-428-2214. 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
2: 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There is power in prayer, and we can be prayer warriors together. Hey there, I am Katie Evans. So glad to be hanging out with you. Thank you for joining me here. Now, if you have a prayer request or you just want to be praying for others, here's what I want you to do. 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It's going to redirect you to Crosswalk. Pick a couple of those prayer requests, pray for them, and submit yours as well. Now, you can keep it anonymous, or you can be like Jeff. Put his name on it. It says, I'm asking for prayer for healing, peace, and clarity. Please pray that God will touch my right kidney and my colon with his healing power, calm the swelling in my legs and feet, and guide my doctors with wisdom and steady hands. Please pray that fear will be replaced with peace, that strength will rise where I feel weak, and that I will feel God's presence in a very real and comforting way. Oh, I love that. Not only praying for healing, but praying for the doctors who are helping and praying for that fear to be replaced with peace. Oh, and it's beautiful. Honestly, Jeff, you have a way with words. Strength will rise where I feel weak. We are praying for Jeff, and we can pray for you too. You go to the station website and enter the keyword prayer.
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10: 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Jesus is going to be trying again to show the religious leaders their errors by explaining the parable of the vineyard landowner in Matthew chapter 21. We're picking up in verse 33 in our message titled, When People Ask.
9: This is one of my favorite parables in the Bible. Now, it's a little long. We have to read the whole thing so you get the whole text of it. So let's read it together, picking up in verse 33. He says, listen to another parable to these guys. He says, there was a landowner who planted a vineyard, and he put a wall around it, and he dug a wine press in it, and he built a tower, and he rented it out to vine growers. And he, who, the landowner, went on a journey. Now, when the harvest time approached, he sent slaves, or it's a doulos, it's a servant slave, and to the vine growers to receive the produce. And the vine growers took the servants and beat one, killed another, and stoned a third. Again, he sent another group of slaves or servants, larger than the first, and they did the same thing to them. But afterwards, this is the landowner, he sent his own son to them, saying, they will respect my son, of course. But when the vine growers saw the son, they said amongst themselves, well, this is the heir. Come, let us kill him and seize his inheritance. And they took him and they threw him out of the vineyard and they killed him. Therefore, when the owner of the vineyard comes, what will he do to those vine growers that killed his son? Verse 41, the religious leaders, well, we're so smart. Well, he said to them, well, he's going to take those wretches to a wretched inn, and he will rent out the vineyard to other vine growers. This is the religious leaders because they're so smart, who will pay him the proceeds at the proper season. Verse 42, Jesus said to them, did you never read the scripture? The stone which the builders rejected, this is the Messiah. The stone which the builders rejected, this became the chief cornerstone of our faith. This came about from the Lord. It is a marvelous thing in our eyes. Verse 43, therefore, I say to you, and he's talking right to these religious leaders, the kingdom of God will be taken away from you and given to a people producing the fruit of it. And he who falls on this stone will be broken to pieces. But whoever this stone falls on, it will scatter them like dust. Verse 45. And when the chief priests and the Pharisees heard this parable, they understood that he was speaking about them. I think he's talking about us. Yes. Verse 46. And when they sought to seize him, like, how dare you talk about us like that? But they feared the people because they considered him to be a prophet. They considered Jesus to be a prophet. Yeah, you know why? Because their eyes are open. Who else can heal the blind? Who can make the lame walk? Obviously, this is sent from God. Wow, Jesus, as you can see here, is speaking the truth and ended up roasting these religious leaders. Again, Jesus was not being politically correct here. There's no way that you can be politically correct and teach the truth of God's word. It's an oxymoron. It can't happen. You're either going to speak the truth or you're going to water it down. This is incredible here. Again, an earthly story is a parable, is an earthly story with a heavenly or a spiritual meaning. So we first have to make sure as we look at this parable, this story here, that we know who all the characters are. So in verse 33, we have the landowner. Well, who do you think the landowner is? Well, this is God, of course. He's the creator of all, and he owns everything that is seen and unseen. So God is the landowner, and he planted a vineyard. We already saw that Israel is related in the Bible as the vineyard. So he planted Israel, and that's exactly what God did. He created Israel, and he planted Israel. God started with Abraham back in Genesis chapter 12. You don't get much earlier than that. And God told Abraham in Genesis 12:1, he says, go forth from your country and from your relatives and from your father's house to a land which I will show you. Now, this land that he showed them, when you go down to verse 7, is the land of Canaan, the very land that they're in today. He promised him that land. God gave it to Abraham in Genesis chapter 12, and he gave it to him in verse 7. And he says, this is the land. Then he gave it again to his son Isaac in Genesis chapter 26. He gave it again to his grandson Jacob in Genesis chapter 28. So when you hear the Palestinians say, oh yes, from the river to the sea, you know what that means? We want the Jews out of here from the river. What's the river? It's the Jordan River when it flows into the Dead Sea. On the other side of the Jordan River, that is Jordan. And so from the Dead Sea, from the Jordan River, all the way to the Mediterranean Sea, that what they're saying is, we want the Jews gone. This is the land that God gave to the Jews 4,000 years ago. We must understand that. Just putting that in as a side note. Verse 2, he says, I'm going to make you a great nation to Abraham in Genesis chapter 12, and I'm going to bless you and make your name great. And so you shall be a blessing, and I will bless those who bless you, and I'll curse those who curse you. And then here's the caveat, and in you, all the families of the earth are going to be blessed. So God created the Jewish people out of a people that were not. He created with Abraham, his son Isaac, his son Jacob, and down the generations, okay? And those who bless them will be blessed, and those who curse them will be cursed. You go back all through the history of humanity, every nation that came against the Israelites no longer exists. The Egyptians that enslaved them, gone. Their country is still there, but they have no power, basically, and they're not an economic, you know, stronghold in America today. The Babylonians, completely wiped out. Medo-Persians, completely wiped out. Greece, you know, small country, you know, not on the register of military or anything to this day. Rome, completely down to nothing. You know, their economy is basically nothing. Their military is basically nothing. Anyone that's come against the land and the people of Israel get completely wiped out. You look at Adolf Hitler and the big Nazi war machine. They were completely annihilated and destroyed because they killed so many Jews. But here's Israel, given their land back on May 14th, 1948, 76 years ago. And here they are today. They're one of the strongest economic nations in the world, and they have the fourth strongest military on every nation on planet Earth. God has blessed them because he has blessed them. God's desire for them. Amen. But here's what they were created for. Listen. In Genesis 12:3, that all the families of the earth would be blessed. Meaning, what does that mean? It meant that the Jewish nation was created for this reason, to be a voice of reason to all the nations of the world, that God would use

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6: Tower that represents truth today, that points to the God of creation, and God's call for his chosen people, the Jews, was to shine the light to this entire planet Earth. But they didn't do it. They kept it to themselves. Now in verse 34, when the harvest was due, what is the harvest? The harvest is the fruit. It's people coming to know the Lord from them being shared with the love of God globally. So when they would send what? Slaves, he said. Slaves are his servants. It was the Old Testament prophets. These are servants, and they were called to come into Israel. But what did Israel do with them? All the Old Testament prophets, Israel killed. According to Nehemiah chapter 9, verse 26, yes, they beat them. They stoned them to death. And God sent more prophets, more servants in verse 36. And they did throughout the Old Testament. But finally, since he couldn't get anything done with the prophets that they sent, what was Jeremiah? Beaten, put in prison. It's like, so in verse 37, God says, I am going to send my only son. Surely they will respect my son. Surely they will. But in verse 38, they said to themselves, let's seize the son and take the inheritance for ourselves. We don't need God anymore. We can be all the religion that these people will ever need. And we can make a nice living on fleecing the people. And we see this still today as pastors will tell their congregations what they want to hear instead of what God tells them to hear. This is what's wrong. People, it says in the last days that people will accumulate for themselves teachers in accordance to what their itching ears want to be told. And so pastors today have come down to that level and said, look, I don't want to say anything that's going to intimidate someone, that's going to make someone uncomfortable, that's going to be politically incorrect, because they might walk out the door. And if they walk out, they won't bring their tithe dollars in anymore. See, I don't care if the word of God offends someone. You think, well, that's pretty pompous. No, it's not pompous, because I am not called to please you. I am called to please God. I am called to teach the truth of his word. So when someone comes to me and says, well, is this lifestyle wrong? It's like, why are you asking? Just to call me a bigot? Or do you really want to know if it's wrong? Because I want to know why you want to know what I think on this and what the Bible has to say on this. Because don't ask me unless you want to hear the truth. Don't ask me unless you want to hear exactly what God's word says. Because it doesn't matter what I think. Pastor, what is your take on this? Who cares what my take is? I have no take on it, but I will tell you what God says about it. That's what I am called to do. And when people start teaching the truth of God's word, that's why I tell people, the word of God is not always what you want to hear, but it is always what you need to hear. It is always what you need to hear. So verse 36, as he did throughout the Old Testament, then he finally sends his son in verse 38. And they said, no, we're going to take him for ourselves. And we can make a nice living on this. And so the original question to Jesus was, who gives you authority to do what you do? Again, they were hoping Jesus would claim to be the Savior and the Messiah so that they could bring blasphemy charges against him and have him killed. And is that not what they finally did? That's what they finally did. Like, why did Jesus die on the cross? Oh, he died on the cross for his sin. No, that's not the question. Why did he die on the cross? Well, he died so that we could all be forgiven. That's not the question. The reason that they took Jesus, the only sinless man that had ever lived on planet Earth, and nailed him to a cross was because they went to the Garden of Gethsemane. They grabbed him. They seized him. They started beating him. They plucked the beard out of his face. They beat him with rods and clubs. They spit in his face. And in an illegal mock trial in the middle of the night, they said, you know, these people say that you're the Son of the living God. Is that true? And Jesus said, it is as you say. He admitted to it. I am.

0: the Messiah. And that's why they took him to Pontius Pilate. That was the charge against Jesus. And that's why they nailed him to the cross, because he claimed to be the Christ, the Messiah. And here Jesus is telling them exactly what they're trying to do. Like, you came here with your stupid question to try to get me to say what I'm going to end up saying in a couple days, because I'll give it to you, because I am going to die for the sins of the people. But it's like, I'll give it to you, but I'm not giving it to you right now. That's what you came for, though, and I know what your heart is doing. Jesus has completely told them in a parable what the religious leaders have done through the centuries, and specifically what these religious leaders are planning to do right now. And Jesus lets the secret out of the bag in verse 40 as he asks him another question. Remember, they came to ask him a question, which he didn't answer. And because they didn't answer correctly the John the Baptist question, for John the Baptist obviously was the forerunner preparing the way for the Messiah to come. So they tried to play stupid by saying,
1: we don't really know who he is.
0: Then Jesus asked them the second question, which of the two sons did the father's will? And they had to admit, well, the rebellious son that was rebellious at first, he came around and proved to be the faithful son. And the righteous son who represented them proved to be the wicked son, because that's who they represented, was the wicked son who said, yes, we do all the will of God. We're so religious. Look at us. We're just oozing religion. And it's like, yeah, but you don't really do what I say. You look like you do what I say, but you don't do what I say. So the third question Jesus said in verse 40, what will the landowner, who's the landowner again? It's God. That's right. So what's God going to do to these vine growers who represented the religious leaders, who were in charge of the spiritual well-being of God's people? What's God going to do with you? And they answered in verse 41, not realizing he was talking about them. He said, well, they're going to bring those wretches to an end and raise up another group of vine growers. Bingo! That's exactly what I'm going to do. I'm going to take away you being the light of the world to take the gospel message to the whole world. I'm taking it away from the Jews. I'm taking it away. And I'm going to give it to the Gentiles. See, they answered correctly. That's exactly what God was going to do. Verse 42, Jesus quotes from Psalm 118, verse 22. He says, you have rejected me. I am the chief cornerstone. They knew this scripture. They knew it backwards and forwards. He goes, I'm the chief cornerstone. I'm the Messiah, Savior, God in the flesh. And he totally drops the hammer in verse 43. I'm taking the vineyard away from you, and I'm going to give it to those who will produce fruit. And again, the fruit is people coming into a relationship with Jesus. Know this, God has now given the responsibility of preaching the gospel to the Gentiles. Now we're in the church age. The Gentiles are the messengers of the light of the gospel. Are you being a messenger of the light of the gospel? See, each and every one of us, we have a sphere of people that are around us. Now let me just say this. Now, this is not easy to hear. Think about all your family members and all the people that you love. Do they really know Jesus? Because the Bible says the wages of sin is death. Do you understand? The only way a person can get to heaven, it's appointed for every man and woman to die, and after this comes judgment. Are your family members, the people that you love, are they? Do they have that relationship with Christ? Do they have that? When you go into work on Monday and you have the relationship with your coworkers and what have you, some are stinky and you don't like them. Stay away. Get away from that one. Watch out for that one. But there's other ones that you like and that you talk with, that you laugh, that you joke about, that you talk about. How was your weekend? Oh, that was nice. Oh, that's wonderful. Okay. All these things. Okay. So do they know Jesus? Do you understand? They are not going to go to heaven, but they're a nice person. Oh, that's wonderful. They probably are. But if they don't know Jesus, they're not going to heaven. So I want to encourage you. There's this little event called the Harvest Crusade. It's in Anaheim Stadium. Now, people in L.A., we don't go to Orange County. Why? Why would you go to Orange County? Why would you go to Anaheim Stadium? What, to watch the Angels? No, we got the Dodgers. We don't waste our time with the Angels. Like, that's like, you know, that's Pee Wee League, isn't it? You know, okay, listen, I understand that. You know, this is L.A. But it's like, how many have never been to a Harvest Crusade? I'm just asking, okay? All right. This is like maybe going to be the best worship service you'll ever see in your whole life. But it's not set up to be Christian entertainment. It is set up so that you can bring someone that doesn't know Jesus. You know that 95% of the people that go to an evangelistic crusade that come down on the field, 95% were brought by someone. We have flyers all through the back of the church there and everything. They look like this to invite people and everything. But my question is, would you give up a day? Would you drive to from Los Angeles to Anaheim? Because it's a free event, although they do hose you for parking, I will say that. But to get into the stadium is free. But would you bring someone? Not just like, okay, I'm going to invite one person to work. Okay, I got the flyer. I'm going to invite one person, okay? And if they come, I'll take them. No, no, I'm talking invite 33 people and maybe two will come. But will you take the two that come? Would you take someone on this one day, on a Saturday? Would you drive to stinking Anaheim? And would you walk into that place and would you take them with you? What if they make a commitment to Christ? You change someone's eternal forecast because of that. Now listen, we are called to do this. Let me tell you what the Bible says about this. He says in Romans chapter 11, verse 25, he says, "For I don't want you, brethren, to be uninformed of this mystery so that you will not be wise in your own estimation." Because sometimes we get arrogant, like, well, you know, it was taken away from the Jews and given to us. You know, God took the baton away from him, and now we're carrying the baton. Okay, don't be prideful about that, because we could end up doing the same thing that they do. Oh, we're the religious one in the family. We're the one that goes to church. That's nice. They're the goody-goody. But do we ever do what we're supposed to do? He goes on to say that a partial hardening has happened to Israel until the fullness of the Gentiles has come in. So then all Israel will be saved. So he says, look, there's a partial hardening until the fullness of the Gentiles. What does that mean? That means when the last Gentile comes to know Christ before the rapture of the church, we will be taken out. The church will be taken out. And all the Holy Spirit that's dwelling in us, well, we all go to heaven. So now the Holy Spirit on planet Earth, from all four winds of the earth, go to Israel and descend on Israel when the rapture of the church happens. Then 12,000 from each of the 12 tribes of Israel will become born again. They will be filled with the Holy Spirit of God, like what David was, like what we are. And they will go throughout the earth. And I believe in the first 3.5 years of the 7-year tribulation, the apocalypse, that those Jews will have the biggest revival that this world has ever seen as they preach the truth of God's word. Now, why did this happen? Romans 11:11 says, "But by their transgression, salvation has come to the Gentiles to make them jealous." See, what was their transgression? They rejected the Messiah. He came right in front of them. He was healing people. He raised the dead in front of them, and they rejected him, and they had him crucified. Jesus said, "I'm taking the baton from you, and I'm giving it to the Gentiles." So the question is, are you and me taking the baton? Are we passing it on? Are we being the voice of reason to this world that's walking in darkness around us? It's a tough question, because many people don't. The church has fallen asleep. And it's like we have to be reawakened. We have to like start talking about it. Because if we're not talking about it, who's talking about it? What's happening with your friends and your family? What's happening with your neighbor? Who's telling them about Jesus if the Jesus freak living next door is not telling them? Just a question, okay? Just a question. In verse 44, if we fall upon Jesus, we will be broken. We'll be humbled, but yet God will forgive us, cleanse us, and raise us up as his sons and daughters. But yet, if we don't, then the stone that the builders rejected will fall on you and it will crush you. Verse 45, the religious leaders, all of a sudden they realize, bing, the light bulb comes on. All this is against them. They're going to lose the vineyard. They're going to lose everything. God's going to pull the baton away from them. And they immediately fall on their faces and they repent. No. They want to take Jesus right there and kill him. But they're afraid because all the people are right there. So they don't do it. But they pull it off in 2 more days. And they take him and they crucify him. Let us pray that we never harden our heart like them. God has given us the great privilege to be the voice of reason in these trying times. Amen?
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3: 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I recently had what I consider a brilliant idea. Hey, I am Katie Evans, and I like tiny things. Like, I don't know, like sample size, like makeup. Love it. Those tiny little like Tabasco sauce bottles, so cute. I don't know what it is. I really, really like it. And I also enjoy tiny art. So I have a couple different art pieces from both of my grandmas who have passed away, but I've got some little tiny art from them and then just other little art that I have accumulated over the years. And I'm talking, they are less than like 3 inches by 3 inches. I've got this teeny tiny like quarter size little cross stitch, which is really cute. And I had this idea. I'm going to make a tiny art gallery. That is right. Right now the idea is to get a bigger picture frame. Don't like take the back out of it, no glass, and then stick that on the wall and then put all my tiny art, kind of display it within that bigger picture frame. I don't know, kicking around. I cannot wait. It made me really excited for a cute way to display all my tiny art.
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6: The debate on health care, it's a privilege because if we were to use the term right as it applies to the Constitution, and if government should provide something to the population because it's a right, then it would make sense that the government would have to provide every citizen a firearm because of the Second Amendment. Because that's a right. But I don't think the government's going to do that. So I think we're using the term incorrectly. I think the correct term is entitlement. But at the end of the day, health care is extremely expensive. And we need to find a way to provide health care more efficiently at a better cost. 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
12: 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In today's episode, Pastor Brian continues his message from Psalm 19. In this lesson, Dr. Chappell directs our attention to the glory that God intends for our lives as we seek to walk in His ways. 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And while you're there, look for Pastor Brian's book, The Multi-Generational Church Crisis. This compelling book asks the question of the church, what could be accomplished in the name of Christ if we could better understand each other? Let's hear now from Dr. Brian Chappell as he shares the third part of the lesson from Psalm 19.

0: I and a friend were climbing a mountain in Colorado that was approaching about 14,000 feet. We started out on a clear day. And as we reached the summit, the clouds came in behind and below us on the mountain. So as we started to descend, we descended into clouds that became the densest fog I have ever been in. All the landmarks that I knew so well that I'd been through before, I could not see a one. I could hardly see my hand in front of my face. Well, you say, well, no big problem. I mean, the way you get down is you just go down. I mean, it's a mountain after you. Just go down. The trouble was when we just went down, we came to a cliff that seemed to be hundreds and hundreds of feet high. So we traversed the other way and we came to a glacier that we could not cross. We were stuck on the side of a mountain. And the only way that we could get down was by going back up to the summit in the thin oxygen. But now it was raining as we were wearing summer clothes. And as we got close to the summit again, it wasn't raining, it was snowing. Thin oxygen, exhausted. We went back up, back down the other side, hoping it was the other side, because you can't see in that fog. And then after hours of walking, came across the path. And suddenly we say, we so appreciate the character of the people who have laid a safe path. We so appreciate the care of people who long ago made a path for us. This is something that we deeply want to be on, this path to safety. When you recognize what God is saying in His Word is, I am providing for you a representation of my character and care that is the safe path for life. We are not saying, I'm going to stay on this path because I'm a goody two-shoes and I don't want God to hurt me. I'm on the path because the God who has loved me enough to, out of all creation, give me the law and the way that is glorious and good is the path that I want to be on. And the psalmist knows that. After all, having described this path that reflects the character and care of God, he says in verse 10, it is more to be desired than gold, even much fine gold. I will want it. It will even be sweet to me, sweeter than honey and drippings from the honeycomb. Some of you know more about what I'm about to say than I know. That when you go in the trial places of life, there are times that nothing is more treasured or sweeter than the Word of God. While I was in Australia, word came that my father had fallen a couple of times. No apparent reason. One time just actually falling out of a chair that he was in, sent him to the hospital. And the discovery just past Friday that the lung cancer of 4 years ago has now spread to his brain. And we are told that depending on the treatment, he has 2 weeks to 6 months to live. And suddenly the Word of God means absolutely everything to my family. The Lord is my shepherd. I shall not want. He makes me to lie down in green pastures. He leads me beside still waters. He restores my soul. Though I walk through the valley of the shadow of death, I will fear no evil, for you are with me. Surely goodness and mercy shall follow me all the days of my life, and I will dwell in the house of the Lord forever. The Word of God. You are my refuge. You are my fortress. You are my high tower. You are my hiding place. All things work together for good. I have loved you with an everlasting love and called you with loving kindness. The sheep hear the voice of the shepherd. He is my God. I am his child. I am persuaded that neither death nor life, nor angels, nor principalities, nor powers, nor things present, nor things to come, nor height, nor depth, nor anything else in all creation can separate us from the love of God that is in Christ Jesus our Lord. I love the Word of God. And I love it because it's a reflection of the character of my God and of his heart for me and his people. And in the times of trial, when this world only shows its darkness, I need this word and its great light. It is sweeter than honey. It is more precious than gold. And in the dark places and the hard paths, you know that. And so we want it. We want the Word. And we walk in the Word. The psalmist goes on to say, verse 11, moreover, by them, that is, by these aspects of the Word of God, is your servant warned. We begin to recognize that the Bible is telling us there are paths not to be on. And we are warned about them. And not only that, we learn that there's great reward in keeping on the path that God designs. Now, I can't always tell you what the reward will be. And if you're only thinking in terms of money and fame or health, that, you know, that's not what the gospel is talking about. It's talking about a peace that passes understanding, about a joy that's not based on circumstances, about trust through trials, about the world not making sense and still having confidence that God in his sovereign hand is still in control, and there is an eternity that's being preserved for his people, even we can't make sense of things here. Before I left for Australia, I read a letter to the elders of this church that I think you will appreciate as well, about someone who is just trying to walk in the reality of the Word of God, and believing that what it says is true despite what they may have to face. This letter comes from someone who's never visited this church. They listen by the internet from a long way away. He writes, Dr. Chappell, I hope that this very lengthy letter conveys to you how appreciative we are for the ministry that you and Grace Presbyterian Church have provided us, and for the hope and the joy that my wife and I are now feeling. The joy I feel is hard to describe, yet it feels like it's filling my heart. And I wanted to share with you, as I have listened to the podcast from Grace Presbyterian Church, I'm now becoming constantly drawn to God's Word. While I've been a Christian now for over 15 years, it feels as though God has been gradually shifting gears in my spiritual walk. This reawakening to the depth and the power of Christ has been life-changing. We now see the liberation that comes from knowing that our salvation is 100% the grace of God and not our works. We are truly being freed from the bondage of trying so hard to measure up, and we are being freed to partake in a true, constant, and unshakable joy. This is not just hope for eternity, but empowering in this life. I'm just beginning to understand this, and my wife and I have never felt such immense, deep, and consistent joy, even through trials and the deaths of loved ones in our family. A few years back, I was made director of an architectural firm. I clearly see now that God was opening and guiding my life, using experiences to mold my soul, such as 10 years of being together with my wife before we were able to have children. He was slowly teaching us about trusting in him as the first person in our marriage. He enabled us to buy a small, rundown cottage in a very constrained block of land in our city, and we renovated it. And later decided to help our firm that was having a difficult economic time by entering our house in the World Architecture Festival in Singapore. To our complete shock, we won the World House of the Year. We know that an architectural award is of no significance in itself unless God wants it for some other purpose. And we ask that he would use this whole experience for his glory. In that winning moment, we both felt like God was telling us, trust me.
1: I can give you this now. Trust me with what I want you to do next. He had no idea what the next was. I wrote him back. He had written from Australia. So I wrote and said, I'm coming to Australia. He said, I'm sorry I can't meet with you due to business meetings. I said, fine. But I came out of one of the seminars that I was doing, and there was a man who introduced himself to me. He was the man who had written this letter. Why are you here? He said, I've just had yesterday the most difficult day of my career. What happened? Because my firm won the World Home Architecture Award, we were asked to be the lead company to do the renovation of a major portion of our city. It was a billion, as in B as in boy, a billion-dollar contract. But as we began to examine the specifications, we recognized that the changing of the streets and the architecture and the parks and the apartment buildings were all designed to funnel people toward the casinos that are presumed to be the salvation of the city. And we know they're designed just to take money from helpless people. And we could not morally or ethically be involved. We walked away from $1 billion. And the glory of God shines. What am I calling you to do next? I don't know. And the world will call this foolish, but the Word of God makes wise the simple. The world will say, this is going to be the end of your career. And God says, no, I am reviving your soul because you will trust in me and I will do more in you and through you than you ever imagined. Why? Because I'm the creator of the universe. I make the sun to shine and the stars to glow, and I've given you my word, which has as much wisdom and power and glory in it. Walk this path. And we do so because it is revelatory of the glory of God in his character and his care. And it's not just externally, it's for the very reason that we recognize God is showing us his glory, that we're willing to trust him on the inside too. After all, it's what the psalmist says, verse 12. Who can discern his errors? Declare me innocent from hidden faults. Oh, Lord, there's things I know are not right in my life, and I don't even know them. They are hidden even from me. Do you recognize this word in the Hebrew is the reference to a type of sacrifice that the Jews had to make for sins they did not know they had committed? Did you know that? There was a sacrifice for unknown sins as well as known sins. And so the psalmist is saying, Lord, reveal to me the unknown sins, the things I don't even know about. Now, some of us know exactly how that works, right? You're just kind of cruising along in life, and suddenly the Holy Spirit puts this spotlight on one area of your life. And have you thought about this? Oh, Lord, do I really have to think about that? And then you work on that a while, and then what does the Holy Spirit do? Moves the spotlight. And you think, why would I bother with such things? Because the hidden things that we sometimes will not even face ourselves are denying us the greatness and the glory that God intends.
2: 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It may seem hard for younger Christians to believe, but people over 50 were raised during an era when 90% of Americans identified as Christian. These older believers were once part of a majority group that understood the mission of the church was to take control of our culture, to halt its evils. At the same time, Christians under 50 have lived their entire lives perceiving themselves as a minority that needs to make credible their faith, to a secular, pluralistic culture. These distinct experiences and perceptions have a profound impact on the priorities different generations have for church ministry. 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And now, more from Brian Chappell on today's Unlimited Grace.
1: Verse 13. Keep back your servant also from presumptuous sins. Let them not have dominion over me. Oh, friends, this is the harder one. There are things that we do know are wrong, and we keep going into them. Think of that. Some of us, you know, there's a way we go home from work, and the very route we travel puts us in proximity of either a place or a person that we should not be near. And the psalmist is so bold as to say, God, save me from the rebellion of my own heart. Keep me from what controls me. It's like in the Lord's Prayer, lead me not into temptation. Keep me away from the things that control me. The book of Proverbs said, don't put your foot on the path of the wicked. Don't even go near the path of the wicked, but turn and go the other direction. We know this. We know the person, the place, the website, the business deal, whatever, that we have no business being near. And so the psalmist says, Lord, keep me from that too. If you've got the safe and the good path, if I would trust you enough to put what is carrying before me, then Lord, keep me from the path that would put me in the wrong place. Help me there too. And then says, then I shall be blameless and innocent of great transgression. But do you recognize that this is a prayer? And so what the psalmist is doing here is saying, if I'm innocent, it's going to be a work of God. That God's got to do the work to keep me innocent. And when you recognize that, you recognize that here's the gospel starting to glimmer in the Old Testament. As the psalmist is saying, if I'm going to be innocent, it has to be a work of God. He's got to be the active one revealing sin and keeping me from sin. And that's why I think the psalm ends as it does in verse 14. Let the words of my mouth and the meditation of my heart be acceptable in your sight. Lord, make me your poem. The stars reflect your character and care. The word of God reflects your character. Now let the words of my mouth, the meditations of my heart, also reflect your character and care. Make me acceptable to you. Make me your testimony. Make me your witness. Because then you recognize we would have to have somebody to help us. And that is stated. The very end. Lord, let the words of my mouth, the meditation of my heart, be acceptable in your sight. O Lord, my rock and my redeemer. Rock I get. It's the solid ground. He's the firm ground. He's the one that's dependable. He's given us the path to go on. You can bank on that. That's the rock. But why does the psalm end with the word redeemer? Did you ever think about that? Oh Lord, my rock and my redeemer. It's almost as though the psalmist has said this. We are surrounded every day by this general revelation of nature, which is showing us the glory of God. And in the church, we have the instruction from the word of God that is also revealing his glory. But what is going to make that glorious revealing of his character and care actually make us get on the path that is good for us? It's going to be the love of God for us that will make us trust and want to be on the path. Some of you are farmers or in agribusiness, and you recognize that to make the herbicide or the fertilizer work well, you use a surfactant, something that will break down the tension so that the good stuff goes where it needs to go. And what's happening is we have this great expression of the goodness and the glory of God, but we won't do it unless we have the love of God break down our resistance so that we'll actually trust Him enough to walk on the path. I heard it expressed well, though in very human terms, from a friend that I met in Australia. And he talked about the Word coming into his life. And he just said, only love makes the Word of God penetrate your heart. He said, before I was a Christian, I thought the Bible was just a bunch of rules for scaredy goody two-shoes. That's where I got the line to begin the sermon. He said, then the life that I was leading led to the destruction of my marriage and home. I have never known such pain. I used to be sad every day at the same time driving home, knowing I was going to be alone in just a few minutes from work. I would dread that moment of remembering, and it would crush me every day. Then a business friend told me that what I had confessed with my mouth years before was so true, I had to really allow it to affect my heart. That when we put our faith in Christ, we have to actually believe that He's paid the penalty for our sin on the cross, that our sins, by God's grace, aren't even on the scoreboard. It was God's love for me on the cross that made me think that what He described for me to do in the Bible might actually be good for me too. He said, I started living and trusting that God knew what was right. It took the questions and the doubts and the manipulations out of my life. I said to myself, after a year of living by the Bible, how could I have been so stupid not to have lived this lovely life? He said, I just had to know how much Christ loved me before I would accept it and throw in the towel on my ways and start to live His way. What would make you throw in the towel and actually live His way, believing that His way is out of a heart of love for you that is as great as the universe and as near as your Bible?
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5: So what are those June goals that you have set for yourself? Hey, I am Katie Evans, and if you're new here, I like to set goals for myself every single month. Sometimes they're bigger goals, sometimes they're smaller goals, sometimes they're little silly ones, and sometimes they are, you know, something that I can do with others or just for myself. But the point of these goals is to better ourselves every single day. So one of mine, it was a goal last month, and I rolled it over because I wanted to keep it going, make it a real habit, is go to the gym 3 days a week. I got a gym membership at the end of April. I think I did all but 1 week in May. I got there 3 days a week. So far, trekking along on that goal. It definitely does a lot. Going to the gym and actually, you know, not just running and doing a little bit of strength training that I've done at home, but having a wide variety of different resources there. I'm very lucky. You could find many different gym memberships. The YMCA also has one. I almost joined the YMCA because they have a pool, but then I decided I'd just go to my friend's house. But yeah, what are some of your goals?
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7: Hannah Harper, she's the winner of season 24. 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
12: 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We live in a very confusing world these days, filled with darkness, false ideas, and deception. So spiritual discernment is really more important than ever. You see, without discernment, we can easily be misled in the important decisions about life, faith, relationships, even our beliefs. It's why learning to think and choose in a way that aligns with God's will is how we can avoid the consequences of costly mistakes. So today, Pastor Jack teaches that when God's Word lives in our hearts, it's a powerful way to live. When we allow ourselves to be taught by the Lord and yield our lives to His will, we can live free of uncertainty and doubt. Now with his message called Discipline of Discernment, here's pastor and Bible teacher Jack Hibbs.
13: For me personally, I go through these mental, emotional, spiritual gymnastics in my soul, in my head, when it comes to that challenge that Jesus said right there. To do what he's called me to do and to finish the work. I know right now that I am in the middle of the will of God, and I pray that tomorrow I will be. I know yesterday I was. I want to live like that every day. I'm terrified with the thought of being outside of that. He said, Jack, are you making this up? I'm too weak. I'm too frail. I'm too in need of him to be anywhere else. And I know that there's this dialogue between you and I. No, no, you're the pastor. You're up on the podium, and you don't go through the things that we go through. Yes, listen, we go through more things. How can we relate to you if we don't go through the things that you all go through? The attacks, the pressures, the things. Yeah, but you know what? You're up there on Sunday and Wednesday and you're just having a great time. Teaching is the easiest part of my calling. This is the easiest part. And the whole thing is, Lord, I just want to finish. Listen, let me tell you something. I challenge you, let's just use this terminology for a second. Go look at careers. I don't think being a pastor is a career, but we'll just throw it in that camp. Go look at careers and see how many people start out as an engineer and end as an engineer. How many people start out as firemen and end as firemen? How many people start out as doctors and end as doctors? You're going to find 98, 99, 100% of them. How many people start out as pastors and finish as pastors? You will find that it is the most dangerous job on the planet. Not dangerous as in getting shot in the head or run over by a rhinoceros, nothing like that. I'm not talking about that. Not in this country, not yet. What I'm saying is, because of spiritual dynamic, and in an age that you and I live in, somebody could think up some thing in their head and launch it out onto the internet about you or about me, and our lives are ruined that fast. Did I share with you guys what happened with Josh McDowell and I? Well, too bad you weren't here, so you missed it. I'll just say this. Some lunatic fabricated a story, floated it on the internet, used my name to attack Josh McDowell. Josh McDowell gets a hold of me all upset. I said, what are you talking about? It was internet fraud. Somebody can take a picture of you and not even know it and Mickey Mouse it on their Photoshop and ship it to the world and ruin your life. We live in dangerous times. All I want to do is finish my calling. And that should be the biggest burden on your heart as a Christian, is to maintain, keep, strengthen, and build your faith all the way through to the end. And you need to be discerning to do that, because there's tricksters, but that's not a word, is it? Tricksters. There's tricksters out there. There's people who want to deceive and mess with your life and get you off some path. Jesus said there's a bunch of them. In John 6:38, Jesus said, for I have come down from heaven to do not my own will, but the will of him who sent me. That should be the cry. Lord, I'm here to do your will. Every day, I want you to get up tomorrow morning and say, God, live your will through my life. I mean, don't raise your hand. Is your life boring? Are you a Christian? Yep. Is your Christianity boring? Yep. Your fault. Because all you need to do is say, Lord, use me to fulfill your will today in my life. And let me tell you, put your mouthpiece in and strap your helmet on. Because it is going to be an e-ticket for those of you who are old. E-ticket. Nothing like an e-ticket. Also this, what does God's will look like in my life? Is that I discover the plan for my life. He actually has a very specific plan for my life. Jesus said in John 18:37, when he was questioned by Pilate, Pilate said, are you the king? And Jesus says, you've rightly said that I was the king. For this cause I was born, and for this cause I've come into the world, that I should bear witness to the truth. And everyone, that's you and I, everyone who is of the truth, hears my voice. Ah, that's key. Lord, I need to discern about what to do, about my job. Or maybe I've lost my job, and should I go this way or should I go that way? By the way, I've told you before, I need to tell you again. If you're looking for a job and you're seeking the Lord, the great probability is that when you get a job offer, you will get two at almost the exact same time. Two job offers. You say, why didn't God just give me one? Because now I gotta pray. Which one? That's the way he works with his kids. There's Johnny. He's praying for a job. So God gives you two to pick from. Why? Why does he do that to us? So that we'd slow down, fall down, pray, and he'll speak to us. And then your natural reaction is, well, how's he going to speak to us? That's why daily Bible reading is paramount to life. I don't know. I tell you, you want to get pumped up, especially, again, young people, listen up. How do you know when God's speaking? Listen, you need a real good, cool problem. You need a nice problem that throws you on your face before God. You're crying out to him. And you pick up your word, and I don't know. I don't get how. He's God. He can do this stuff. How does he do this all around the world with billions of people every day? They'll pick up the Bible. God, I need to hear from you, Lord. Well, anyway, what's my daily Bible reading? My daily Bible reading is, and you start reading it.

0: that people suffer unnecessarily because they're not teachable? You know, if you're not teachable, it's because you have an arrogant spirit. You're proud. There's nothing worse than to see somebody that's unteachable because they think they know everything and they can't be taught. You say, is that me? I don't know. Do you criticize everything that comes your way that will instruct you? Then you're proud. Make sure you have a teachable spirit. How can I have God's will done in my life? Number one, make sure, allow yourself to be taught by God. John 14:26, the helper, the Holy Spirit, whom the Father will send in my name, Jesus said, he will what? Teach you all things and bring to your remembrance all things that I said to you. What a tremendous verse. John 16:12, Jesus said, I still have many things to say to you, but you cannot bear them now. However, when he, the Spirit of truth, has come, he will guide you into all truth, for he will not speak of his own authority, but whatever he hears, he will speak. Isn't that interesting? And he will tell you things to come. He will glorify me, for he will take of what is mine and declare it to you. That's the art of God teaching you and I. And listen, Jesus said this amazing, the spiritual family that you and I belong in. I think you'll understand this. You know, there's some people that say, man, you know, family, family. And I'm all for family. God's for family. He invented the family. But some people take it a little too far. They get a little goofy with it. Like, the family. Don't get in between the family. Well, listen to what Jesus said about family. And by the way, this freaked people out when he said this. In Mark 3:33, it says this, and he answered them and said, or saying, who is my mother or my brothers or brethren? This is when Jesus was ministering and Mary came with his brothers and sisters. You say, what? Read Matthew 13:55. Read it later. It gives you the names of Jesus' step brothers and mentions the fact that he has at least two sisters because it says sisters, plural. What does that mean? The Bible teaches that Joseph and Mary must have had kids after Jesus was born. I know that blows some of your theology, but it's Bible. So watch this. Jesus is teaching and Mary comes with the family. And they said, Jesus, your family's here, your mom's here, and your brothers. And he looked around about on them and said about him, who said about him, those that were listening in, those that were gathered in the teaching. And he said, look, behold, my mother and my brethren. For whosoever shall do the will of God, the same is my brother and my sister and my mother. And he, what do you say? What's he saying? If blood is thicker than water, spirit is thicker than blood. The family of God. We are kindred spirits the moment that we're born again. And we're brought into the family of God. Jesus is the one that's in my family. He's the one that does my will. And the will of my Father. Also this, by determining to obey him no matter what. Excuse me. That we determine tonight to obey him. We're almost done. John 17:8 and verse 14 as well, Jesus said, for I have given them the words which you have given me, praying to his Father. This is what's known as the high priestly prayer of Jesus. And they have received them. That is the words. He's talking about the disciples. And have known surely that I've come from you. And they have believed that you sent me. Verse 14. I have given them your word, and the world has hated them because they are not of the world, just as I am not of this world or of the world. Amazing. Jesus is saying that you and I are to be determined to obey God no matter what. I read this today. This is so encouraging. Listen to this. Martin Luther. There's a record in one of his journals. Check this out. Martin Luther said that Satan visited him on several occasions. Satan himself. That would be pretty freaky. And during one of those demonic moments, Luther heard Satan recount all of Luther's sins that day. And Luther said to Satan, is that all? And again, he heard Satan speak to him. And again, Luther responded louder, "Is that all?" And again, this happened until Luther said, "Enough!" And with that, he shouted this next verse. Isn't that awesome? He shouted this next verse. It's 1 John 1:7. "The blood of Jesus Christ, his son, cleanses us from all sins." If you ever get a chance to see in Germany, there's a room where Martin Luther was there seeking God, and he was the father of the Reformation period. And Satan appeared to him, and Martin Luther picked up his inkwell and threw it at the wall, and the stain is still on the wall in Germany. I love that. Satan says, "You know what, Luther? Is that it? Oh, you know what? And this, and this too. Is that all you got? Don't you love it?" And Satan, because the Bible says Satan is the accuser of the brethren day and night. Isn't that weird? God allows him to appear before God day and night. Somebody, give me your name. Give me a name. Carolyn. Carolyn. Satan goes up there. "Carolyn, you know what? She had this thought today, and she's doing this, and she did that, and she went over 55, and she, all this." And he's a... And Carolyn, from now on, can say, "Is that all?" Because the blood of Jesus Christ. It cleanses. Absolutely. We're out of time, but very quickly, the next thing is this, or the final thing is this: by keeping his will as the focus of my existence. You want to keep God's will as the focal point of your existence and life. To pursue God, there's no greater example of this than what Jesus has set for us. Jesus said in John 8:29, "I do all things that please him." Isn't that your heart's desire? Let's be honest. Down deep inside, is that not your heart's desire? I just want to do all things that please him. Man. On and on. And I can encourage you to do a study on the will of God, or the will of the Father, or God's will. The Bible tells us this. I'll give you a couple more verses and we'll end right here. 1 Thessalonians 4:3. "For this is the will of God, your sanctification." That is God. It's God's will that you be taken out of this world and set in a place of walking in this world, but not of the world. Okay? We'll keep going. "That you may abstain from sexual immorality, that each of you should know how to possess his own vessel in sanctification and honor, yielding your life to what God wants done, not what you want to do, not in passion of lust, like the Gentiles who do not know God." And then finally here, we end where we began, Ephesians 5:17. But before we read Ephesians 5:17, let's look at the context of it. Look at verse 15, Ephesians 5:15, start there. "So then, that you walk circumspectly, not as fools, but wise, redeeming the time because the days are evil." Boy, that's a big one, huh? Verse 16. We should print that out and put it right over our TV sets and computers and stuff, right? "Therefore, do not be unwise, but understand what the will of the Lord is. And do not be drunk with wine, in which is dissipation." Why get drunk? You'll get stupid for a minute, do dumb things, and then you'll wake up. That's what it means. Why do you waste your effort for? It's dumb. "Why be sometimes possessed when you can be possessed with the Holy Spirit?" Look at the result of it. "Speaking to one another in psalms, hymns, spiritual songs, singing, and making melody in your heart to the Lord." Well, who does that? People who are bent on knowing the will of God, because they have learned how to discern the path and the way that they should live. And it's available to every one of us right now. Has been and shall be.
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2: 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It's hard to believe, but my goddaughter is turning 7. Hey, I'm Katie Evans, and I was there at her christening when she was just a little tiny tot. Not even a tot, she was a baby, a little baby. And now she is going into first grade. Yes, first grade. Her older sister's going into second grade. They are about 16 months separated, so she'll be turning 8 in November. Their younger brother, he will be turning 5 in August, so they've got about 16-18 months between each of them. Nope, 2 years. That'd be 2 years. Good math there. But yeah, she's turning 7. Sent out the invitations, and while I unfortunately won't be able to make it to her birthday party because, well, there in Vermont, but I will definitely be FaceTiming her like I do every year on her birthday. 7 years old. Time, I guess, just won't slow down.
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9: I don't want to just say to you, I'm born again and I've been baptized and I have the baptism in the Holy Spirit and I read my Bible and I'm not committing gross moral sins often. 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I want to learn. I want to grow. 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
8: 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We're so glad you're here to listen. Today's program is part one of Pastor Alan's message called Seasons of Great Change. 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
9: The title for the lesson is Seasons of Great Change. I'm of the opinion, personal opinion, that we are walking through one of those seasons. I suspect a decade from now, our lives and our world will be dramatically different than it is today. Those periods come occasionally in the unfolding stories of lives and nations and our world. God said in the book of Genesis, as long as the earth exists, we would have seed time and harvest, that the seasons would change. So we're familiar with this concept. We're kind of transitioning from spring to summer in Tennessee. And it's a time of tremendous change, tremendous growth. We've had a historic drought, so there hadn't been a lot of growth lately, but we've had a few days of rain. You could almost hear things growing. I mean, it's like whole new life, things that were dormant and are all of a sudden just vibrant and vital, and the insects are back and the mosquitoes are circling, and here we go. And in a few months, we'll transition from summer to fall, and it'll look like the world is dying. If you've never seen fall again, it would cause you to panic. The leaves fall off the trees, the vegetation stops growing. You would think it was the end of the world. Seasons of change. Well, we're in a season of change far beyond just a seasonal transformation from summer to spring or fall. Amen. Our world is shifting. And what really prompted this for me was our Bible reading. I hope you do the Bible reading with us. As a congregation for several years now, we read through our Bible every year. It's a 10-15 minute commitment a day. We read it from the table of contents to the maps. I don't know of any single thing that is more significant in helping you maintain a grounded space in your faith than that consistent reading of the Bible. I'm ashamed to tell you how many years I led in this place and was a part of leadership here where we didn't make that at the forefront of what we do. But biblical illiteracy is a huge problem in our nation. Amen. And it's not difficult to solve. We have to read our Bibles. You won't know how to pronounce every name. You won't know where every city is. You won't understand every verse you read. I don't. But I'm learning. And, you know, I'm always a bit amused. I meet Christians and go, well, you know, I've done that. I said, done what? I've read my Bible. Oh. It's like saying you've watched a ball game. Most of you who like ball games, you watch more than one. And I would submit to you that if you love the Lord, you'll read your Bible more than once. But I try from time to time to step into the narrative because some of the parts of the Bible are more exciting than others. And we just began the Old Testament, so we're reading through the books of Moses, and we're in Exodus, which still has a good bit of drama to it, but we're about to plunge into Leviticus. So I thought a little context might help. Those first five books of our Bible, typically the books of Moses, I don't think Moses sat down under a tree and penned them on a series of legal pads, but they relate the narrative to us from Moses' perspective. The book of Genesis is the book of beginnings. It tells us, it really orients the whole rest of the Bible. It opens with, in the beginning, God created the heavens and the earth. If you'll accept that premise, the rest of the Bible will begin to unfold before. If you reject it, the rest of it's nonsense. And then we get to the book of Exodus. The book of Genesis concludes with Joseph, sold by his brothers into slavery, becoming the prime minister of Egypt, and his whole family come because of Joseph's blessings in that nation. And the book closes with his extended family moving to Egypt. And the second book is the book of Exodus. And it, when it opens, it says a Pharaoh arose who didn't know who Joseph was. And we're hundreds of years later, and the Joseph's descendants now multiplied exponentially have been enslaved for hundreds of years, 400 years of slavery. Our nation's celebrating a 250-year anniversary. Imagine almost double that period of time, nothing but slavery. No memory of freedom. They've never been an independent nation. There's never been autonomy. They were an extended family when they came to Egypt. And now they're a mixed multitude, the Bible says. And God says he's going to deliver them from slavery. That's the story of the book of Exodus. They're leaving Egypt, headed to their promised land, their inheritance. And there's a tremendous challenge that comes with that. How do you take a group of people that for 400 years have had no autonomy, no self-determination, no independence, no memory of that, no institutional knowledge, nothing to draw upon? How do you take that group of people, a million or so strong, and fashion them into a cohesive unit of people, the people of God, the covenant people of God? How do you do that? Not easy. Only God would undertake such a thing. Well, the book of Leviticus, one of there's 12 tribes from the former slaves of Egypt. One of them is the tribe of Levi, who were recruited to be the priestly tribe. So we get the book of Leviticus, which is the responsibilities that come with that priestly group of people. The tabernacle is built. They didn't know how to worship. They knew how to worship Egyptian gods. They knew Egyptian holidays. They knew Egyptian practices, Egyptian idolatry. But they didn't really have a format or a routinized way to worship the God of Abraham, Isaac, and Jacob. It has to be put in place. So through Moses, God gives them the pattern for a tabernacle, this portable place to worship, because they're not yet into their promised land, their inheritance. They have to be able to move their place of worship. So it's something that can be broken down and moved. It's the tabernacle. It predates the temple by hundreds of years. And the Levites are responsible for the care of the tabernacle, all the things that go with its construction, all of its presentation, its care. When it has to be moved, they're told how to move it. And then Numbers and Deuteronomy are the other things that the community needs to live together in order to understand how to have a relationship with the holy God. So it's in those books of Moses where we get the Ten Commandments. It's where we can start to get the community rules. What's it mean to be a holy people? Not Egyptian religions, the God of Abraham, Isaac, and Jacob. And we see this tremendous struggle in the midst of the covenant people of God to honor God, to worship God. They're incredibly inconsistent. In fact, the biblical language is they are stiff-necked. It's not a compliment. It's not that they woke up with a crick in their neck. They're uncooperative. They're stubborn. There's multiple lessons in here. This isn't something we stand apart from and go, oh, gee, they seem weird. It's a mirror for us. The covenant people of God, God supernaturally committed to their flourishing. If you'll allow me a loose parallel to the community of faith today. But the fact that we're identified as the covenant people of God doesn't mean we're through growing, changing, learning, becoming. And it doesn't mean we're always willing or cooperative or anxious or enthusiastic. I think it could be said of contemporary Christendom, we could be stiff-necked. So when you're reading through Exodus and Leviticus and Numbers, don't think of it as busy work. Say, God, help me to learn. Help me to understand. I want to unpack just a bit of this. We'll do some more as we go through it. The books of Moses. Moses is this pivotal character. Until we get to Jesus, Moses is the picture of the epitome of a leader in all of Scripture. In the New Testament, when Jesus is on the Mount of Transfiguration with Peter and James and John, and he's transformed, Who comes to speak with him? One of the people is old Mo. I mean, there is no greater leader in the Bible until we get to Jesus. In the book of Hebrews, it says that Moses was faithful in all of God's house. Can you imagine that being said of you? That you were faithful over all God's assignments to you. Wow. He's a remarkable man. In fact, I think we could say, if you'll let me allow me, Moses was the GOAT. You know the acronym, the greatest of all time? I think it's probably really a better acronym to say he was the greatest of his time. Because as soon as you move beyond the generation, when you declare somebody a GOAT, there's another generation that comes along and goes, no, we've got a generational talent that's better than your generational talent, and then we start to have the argument. But Moses is celebrated until this day as one of the greatest leaders of all time. What enabled Moses to be so valuable to God? You ever seen the movie The Ten Commandments? Cecil B. DeMille, Charlton Heston. I mean, Moses, Charlton Heston. I think Moses was... more like me. A little bit of an accent. Somebody has to remind him to stand up straight. More of a keg than a six-pack. What made Moses so remarkable? It's a fair question. It's an important question. You should think about it. Was it his charisma? Was it his crazy intellect? Was he a remarkably gifted person? What made Moses so valuable in God's unfolding purpose? Did he have tremendous wealth? I'm not opposed to any of those things. In fact, I'd be happy to have all of those things. But in Numbers chapter 12, I think we're given the key. It says Moses was a very humble man, more humble than anyone else on the face of the earth. In God's economy, what did God say Moses was made him the goat? He was the most humble man. You're going, well, I don't know, that's not such a big deal. It was in God's economy. He trusted Moses with an assignment that nobody else would accept. I want to take just a moment with it because it's more subtle in the way it's presented, but I think it's such a powerful principle, the tremendous power of humility in our lives. As we do this lesson, I want you, I'm not trying to unpack some historical biblical study. I have very little interest in that. I read my Bible to understand how I can change, how I can live it out in the 21st century. I don't want to be a biblical scholar. I want to be a faithful disciple of Jesus in the 21st century. I want to see the transforming power of God brought to bear in my life and through my life and in the lives of the people that I'm doing life with. Do you understand the difference? So when I'm reading this, I'm fascinated. If Moses was the most humble man on the face of the earth, and that qualified him to be the greatest leader until we get to Jesus, I need to understand something else about humility, because humility is not highly valued in our culture. It's not highly valued in the world we live in. It's almost seen as a weakness. It's like you don't have enough confidence to be assertive. And that's not the way I understand it at all. Look in Philippians chapter 2. It's speaking of Jesus. He said, being found in appearance as a man, he humbled himself. And he became obedient to death, even death on a cross. See, as I understand Scripture, we have two choices. We can humble ourselves before Almighty God. It's a choice we make to humble ourselves. If we refuse that, then we can be humiliated. Because in comparison with Almighty God, the Creator of heaven and earth, we should humble ourselves. Jesus chose to humble himself, we're told in Philippians 2. And the expression of that, the visible expression of that, was he became obedient. Humility is expressed in obedience. You and I submit to God's authority and accept his direction. That is the demonstration of humility.
8: We'll be right back. But first, Pastor Allen wants to share a limited edition commemorative set to help you celebrate God's faithfulness to our nation.
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10: 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People say to me, well, our whole history's not good. 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But through that whole story, the goodness of God is evident. It still is. Let's ask God to bless America again.
8: 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Now, let's get back to Pastor Allen with his message called Seasons of Great Change. 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
9: Humility is acquired indirectly. You can't order it from Amazon. It's one of the few things you cannot have delivered, even if you're a Prime member. Humility comes to us as we learn to yield to God, as we serve God's people, as we're obedient to His principles. All of those things are incubators for humility. It comes to us indirectly. You know, you can be quiet, shy, soft-spoken, yielding, and still be filled with pride. Those things don't make you humble. I think we've misunderstood. I've often thought about the tension when I think of the character of Moses. Imagine standing in front of a million people and say, "Follow me," and being the most humble man on the planet. I don't think we've imagined putting those, because it takes a certain amount of self-confidence to say, "Follow me." So it's not an absence of confidence. It's not a lack of awareness of purpose. I think the simplest definition for humility is a right understanding of who we are, of understanding our purpose and our position. Matthew 18 and verse 4 says, "Whoever humbles himself like a child," this is Jesus, "is the greatest in the kingdom of heaven." Well, I don't know about you, but I want to do really well on the scale of significance in heaven, don't you? Amen. You know, sometimes Christians, we're goofy. "Well, Pastor Allen, you know, I just, doesn't matter. I don't want to be great in heaven. I just want to get to heaven." Well, that sounds like the attitude I had in school. "I don't want to be good at school. I just want to get out of school." And then I hear the Bartons and I think, "Oh, I should have paid attention. There was something there that I wasn't listening to." And if you intend to be significant in the kingdom of heaven, you will have to humble yourself. There's no plan B. All of a sudden, this is something I'm interested in. It's something I want to cultivate. It's more important than low cholesterol numbers. It's more important than the returns on your investments, because there's no investment that's more significant than significance in the kingdom of heaven. Look at Matthew 23:12. "Whoever exalts himself will be humbled, but whoever humbles himself will be exalted." Well, I'd like to get in the line of people that God said He's going to promote. I mean, if I get to choose, that's the line I want to be in. So how do you qualify for that line? Humble yourself. Well, how do you humble yourself? Well, you become obedient. You yield to God. You serve God. You can't serve God without serving God's people. You have to welcome God into all those compartmentalized sections of your life. Your time, your talents, your treasure, God gets to come into all of those things. We serve at the pleasure of the King. But if you will humble yourself, God will promote you. It'll freak out the people who don't like you. Well, I just don't know how that happened. I know God did it. It wasn't because of me. Proverbs 22:4, humility and the fear of the Lord bring something to your life. This is fascinating. Humility and a reverence or respect for God will bring to you wealth and honor and life. How many of you would like more wealth, more honor, and longer life? What do the rest of you want? Poverty and shorter days? Well, it's not mystical. We're told how you can achieve that. Humility and the fear of the Lord will bring, you don't have to chase those things. If you'll cultivate humility and the fear of the Lord, it will bring those things to you. Well, I'm not sure I believe that. I know, it's why I'm reading it to you. See, we read our Bibles, but we don't act like it's true. So we act like the secularist, the pagans, the ungodly people, and we compromise and we accommodate in disobedience and immorality and all the stuff. And then we say, oh, God, bless me. He's not going to. It's not a designer faith. I mean, you may be a beneficiary of his grace and his mercy, but if you truly want to stand in the line where God is going to exalt you, we've got to care enough about him to humble ourselves. Again, humility is not the absence of self-worth. It's an awareness of our limits. So Moses is the most humble, the meekest man on the face of the earth. Some translations say meekness is not weakness. Please don't misunderstand that. Jesus humbled himself and became obedient, so God exalted him and gave him a name that's above every name. Philippians 2, the rest of the chapter. Jesus was not weak. When they came to arrest him, he said, if I needed legions of angels, we would torch these people. But I'm going to be obedient. When he stood before the Roman governor, the governor says, don't you know who I am? I can have you crucified. You better talk to me. And Jesus said to him, do you remember? Well, actually, sir, you would have no authority unless my dad gave it to you. That doesn't sound weak to me. Spoke to the wind and the waves. Commanded demons to come out, raised the dead to life. That doesn't sound like weakness to me. When you read the book of Exodus, and if you're doing the Bible reading now, you're right in the middle of it. Moses doesn't seem weak to me. You let my people go, Pharaoh. You know, that's the ultimate sibling rivalry, right? Moses grew up in Pharaoh's palace. You let my people go. I will not. You might want to reconsider. Moses wasn't weak. See, I'm not asking you to adopt a position of empty of the strength of God. I'm asking you to consider in a way you've never considered before. I would love to shake you loose from your familiarity with Christianity and your tenure in the church and all the things you've done and all the things you know and all the confidence we have. And imagine we're at the beginning of a season of tremendous change. And God is leading us towards a new future. Amen. And rather than cling to maybe what we've been or where we've been and imagine that it should be reinvented for us again, we would say to the Lord, I want to be obedient to you in this season. I want to take the majority of our time that's left to us and look at some responses, Moses' responses to God. There's these series. When God begins to present to Moses the invitation he has for his life, Moses is not a young man any longer. He has quite the story already. Already has a pretty significant curriculum vitae. But there's a series of interactions between God and Moses that are recorded and given to us. It's a very revealing portrait of a person struggling to cooperate with God and his invitation. You know, we often imagine that God's invitations are just joyful promises of blessing and promotion. And sometimes they are. But often, in my experience at least, they are intimidating windows into possibilities which truthfully exceed our abilities. Most of the times I've been aware of God putting an invitation in front of me, I was very conscious that if God was not engaged in the outcome of this equation, I'm going to look foolish. And those are not easy decisions. Well, I mean, after the fact, when it's all said and done and the blessings of God are there, yeah, it's easy to tell the story. But in real time, those are not easy places. So I want to walk through some of these Moses' responses to God, but I want to do it in the context of your life and mine, not separate from it, not just as biblical observers, not just as analysts of the history of Scripture, but the challenges Moses faced juxtaposed to the challenges that you and I face. Moses has a life. Moses has a family. Things aren't bad. He's doing okay. He's got plans and dreams and kids and people depending on him and momentum, and he's got all the things in place. And then God.
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2: 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It's got to be a God thing, because lately, when I've been picking random Bible verses, they've been about love. Hey, I am Katie Evans, and of course, part of me wants to be like, well, that's because I'm planning a wedding. Of course, everything's about love, but it's not just love between a husband and wife or between friends, between believers, but loving everyone. Like Romans 13, 8 through 10 says, love fulfills the law. Let no debt remain outstanding except the continuing debt to love one another, for whoever loves others has fulfilled the law. The commandments, you shall not commit adultery, you shall not murder, you shall not steal, you shall not covet, and whatever other command there may be are summed up in this one command, love your neighbor as yourself. Love does no harm to a neighbor, therefore love is the fulfillment of the law. So who is your neighbor? It is your person living next door. That is the physical next door neighbor. Your neighbor is the people in your community. It is the unhoused person that you see. It is the neighbor you might not like, but we are called to love our neighbors because love is the fulfillment of love.
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12: The notion that human beings have particular right to life, liberty, pursuit of happiness, basic things that don't actually require anything from somebody else, that is a uniquely American thing. 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And we've always seen that. Scott Turner, the HUD secretary, former NFL player, used to play for the Chargers, former Texas state legislator. He also has been an associate pastor at Prestonwood Baptist Church in Texas, and he often speaks about his faith in Jesus Christ. 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
14: I knew someone who claimed to be a Christian, but he was the meanest guy I ever knew. 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
15: 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Are you doing the same thing? Remember, other people are watching. With Seeking Him, I'm Nancy DeMoss Wagamuth.
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1: Hey, Dad, thanks for marrying my sweet mama years ago. You know, I didn't know what it was like to have a man in your role that was stable, that worked hard, that loved God, and adored my mama. What a beautiful journey you have been on, and the whole family has benefited because you opened your heart to a lady that didn't have much on the earth, but was wealthy in her heart. You're not my stepdad. You're my father, and I love you deeply. Thanks for giving my daughter a papaw and for letting me call you Dad.
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Together, we're celebrating life with honest stories and songs of courage from people just like you.

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Is it a sense of frantic energy, or is it a sense of peace, of connection?

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6: Greg Laurie here. 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
8: Real change in the Christian life doesn't come from trying harder. 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
9: And thank you for joining us today as we continue our journey through this series we've called The Holy Spirit You May Not Know. And that title is the title of a book from which this material originated, along with the sermon series, and we're so excited to make this book available. It's quite a task to get the sermons done, the book written, and published in time for it to be on the air, but we managed to do it this time, and we're so excited because you can have a copy of this book right now. For a gift of any size to Turning Point, that's all you have to do is send a gift and say, please send me the book on the Holy Spirit. Do the best you can, but whatever the size of your gift, we will send you the book. And especially during this month when we're marshaling people together and saying, come on and help us a lot because we're at the end of our fiscal year, we encourage you to make your gift, and whatever your gift may be, ask for the book and it's on its way to you. We appreciate this opportunity to extend the ministry of Turning Point into your home through the printed page. The fruit of the Spirit. It is a wonderful truth. And we're about halfway through the list of these 9 characteristics. We'll get to the rest of them in today's program, so keep your Bible close at hand. And if you're following along in the study guide, you can do that as well. By the way, your study guides are great for small groups. the study guide that you may have, if you have one, you will see that it's built for that kind of an environment. The guides have an outline, some basic truths from each lesson, passages to look up, questions to answer. The study guides are being used all over the country now in small groups, and we want to recommend them, especially this one on the Holy Spirit. Here is part two of The Fruit of the Spirit from Galatians chapter 5, verses 22 and 23. We have joy, we have love, we have peace. Isn't that an encouraging thing? John 16:33 says, "In me you may have peace. In the world you will have tribulation. But be of good cheer, I have overcome the world." I was teaching on this not long ago, and it suddenly dawned on me that there was a very special lesson hidden in this verse, and here it is. If you read this verse, you should expect it to say, "In me you have peace, in the world you have tribulation, but be of good cheer, I have overcome tribulation." But it doesn't say that. It says, "I have overcome the world." Listen to me, you guys. When we have the peace of God, he doesn't just overcome tribulation. He overcomes the world in which the tribulation happens. He really does do that. This little section should strengthen our faith in God. Be of good cheer, take heart, says the scripture, because our Lord is bigger than any circumstance in which we could ever find ourselves. In Philippians 4:7, Paul says that this peace is a peace that surpasses all understanding. Philippians 4:7 goes on to say that this peace will guard your heart and your mind through Jesus Christ. Praise God for his peace. You may be asking, are those things, that love and joy and peace, ever interrupted? Of course they are. We're flawed human beings, but when you are filled with the Spirit, when you are walking the Spirit-filled life, these three things will, little by little, take over who you are. You'll be a person of love, you'll be a person of joy, and you'll be a person of peace. And if you're a Christian and you started to walk with the Lord, you should begin to sense those things kind of moving into your spirit and taking over in your life. That's fruit toward God. Now, the next section is a little more personal and a great deal more convicting, because our personal experience with God is followed by our personal experience and relationship with others. Love, joy, and peace are Godward, but the next three are manward. These are three characteristics that will exhibit in your life with regard to other people. Here's the first one. Are you ready for this? The fruit of the Spirit is long-suffering. That's a wonderful word. It's a word for patience, but in the Greek language, it's actually two words blended into one. Makrothumia. The word makro in the Greek language means long, and the word thumia means heat or temper. So the word long-suffering means to have a long temper. When I grew up in the Midwest, in Ohio, firecrackers were both legal and plentiful. And because of that, I am very grateful to have all the digits on both of my hands. I have lit firecrackers that almost blew up in my hands. Did you ever light a firecracker with a short fuse? You touch a match to it and bam, it goes off and almost in your face or in your hand. You know, some people have short fuses too. That's what this is about. Long-suffering means to be long-tempered, to be patient. It's not much fun to be around someone who is short-fused. You find yourself wincing when something goes wrong. When will he blow? When will she go ballistic? The slightest little spark can trigger an explosion. And I'm talking about Christian people here. Yes. The people get hurt in the explosion. And if you're walking with the Lord, you get embarrassed. One writer defines long-suffering as self-restraint that doesn't retaliate when wronged. Paul prayed for this when he spoke to the Colossians. He said, "I want you to be strengthened with all might according to God's glorious power for all patience and long-suffering with joy." When you are filled with the Spirit of God, you relate to others with patience and grace instead of losing your temper when things don't go your way. You may have a little trigger that goes off inside of you, but the Spirit of God gets control of it before it releases. You start to say something, but the word dies in your throat. You write that hot letter and you throw it in the fireplace instead of in the mailbox. Or you compose that speech and you give it in the car when you're driving. I've actually done that and said it out loud, and people looking at you like, what is wrong with that man? But you never deliver it. There are times when we will find ourselves in very volatile situations, sparks flying every which way, but the Spirit of God can give us the strength to display long suffering in our lives. And when you are keeping your cool at the very moment when everybody else is losing theirs, believe me, the spiritual fruit of long suffering will be very, very evident. You will stick out. If everybody else is going ballistic and you're sitting there or standing there with a smile on your face, not getting involved in the reactions, something's going on in that person that's different, and we know what that is. It's the Spirit of God. Secondly, the fruit of the Spirit is kindness. Someone has said that kindness is like the impress on a coin, which tells us who the owner is. Kindness is the impression of God upon his creatures, because you see, God is kind. The virtue of kindness is becoming more and more unusual in our world. What were once common courtesies are becoming most uncommon. We seem to live in an angry world, a world with a chip on its shoulder, a world that's in a big hurry. You know what happens when something becomes increasingly rare, don't you? It becomes increasingly valued and treasured. A person who has kindness is a great treasure. I remember the first verse, I think it's the first verse I ever learned as a child. It was in kindergarten and in Sunday school, and it was Ephesians 4:32, be kind to one another. I think you need that in the nursery. You need that in Sunday school. You need it as you grow up. You need it the rest of your life. Be kind to one another. John Wesley was said to be one of the kindest men who ever lived. He was a strong preacher. I mean, he was a vigorous champion for the faith. And yet, on an individual basis, those who were around him knew they were in the presence of a deeply kind man. Wesley had a little rule of life for himself that he sought to live by in the strength of the Spirit. Do all the good you can, by all the means you can, in all the places you can, at all the times you can, to all the people you can, as long as you can. That is a pretty good model to live by, isn't it? Do all the good you can, by all the means you can, in all the places you can, at all the times you can, to all the people you can, for as long as you ever can. Be kind. In other words, be kind in your home, be kind in your workplace, be kind wherever you are. Be filled with the Spirit of God, and your relationship with others will be long-suffering and kindness. And then the third one on the second branch of fruit is the fruit of the Spirit is goodness. Have you ever heard somebody say about someone,

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6: The spirit, first of all, is faithfulness. When I first began to study this, I thought the word was faith, but when I studied it more carefully, it is really the word faithfulness. Faith is a theological term. Faithfulness is an ethical term. Faith is what you believe, and faithfulness is how you live out what you believe. Paul is saying that when you are filled with the Spirit of God, you will be growing more and more into the kind of person upon whom it is said, he is a faithful guy. He has integrity. Or when she says she'll do it, she always does it. In other words, fidelity is produced in your life by the Holy Spirit as you walk with him. Proverbs 20, verse 6 asks a question. It says this, who can find a faithful man? Pastors and leaders of every sort are always looking for such people. When we hire staff here, we want people who are faithful, who show up every Sunday and throughout the week and do the things they're committed to do. We need faithful men and women of God. The Bible says when the Spirit of God controls you, one of the developing virtues in your life is the virtue of faithfulness. You become a person who can be counted on, trusted in. Your handshake is for real, and people know about you this truth. Whatever that man says, you can count on it. He will do it. If he says he'll show up, he'll show up. And we need more of that in our lives, not just in the church, but in everyday life, to be people of integrity, to do what we say we're going to do. The fruit of the Spirit for our own selves is to be faithful men and women. And then it says, in the spirit of meekness. I have struggled all my life as a pastor trying to help people understand that meek is not weak. When you say, oh, there goes a very meek man, what do you think? Immediately comes to your mind that he's just weak. Well, that's not what the Bible teaches. The Bible says that meek means to have great power under control. Meek means that you have the capacity to do great things, but you don't always have to be doing those things to prove that you have the power. The Lord Jesus Christ was considered a man who was meek. The Bible invites us to Jesus Christ by describing him as a meek man. In Matthew 11, 29, we read, take my yoke upon you and learn from me, for I am gentle and meek in heart, and you will find rest for your soul. Was Jesus weak? Watch him in the temple, you guys. Watch him in there with his whip cleaning out the temple. There was not a weak thing about him. He was a strong, virile man who was impressive in his strength. Aristotle wrote this about weakness. A meek person is neither too hasty-tempered nor too slow-tempered. Meekness doesn't get angry with people it ought not to get angry with, and it does not fail to get angry with people it ought to get angry with. The man who is meek is the man who feels anger at the right grounds, against the right person, in the right manner, at the right moment, for the right time. Jesus was meek. He had the greatest possible strength available to him. The Bible says that when he was on the cross, he could have called legions of angels to come to his aid, but he did not. Could he have done it? Yes, he had the power to do it, but he did not do it. He stayed on that cross, and he died so that you and I could go to heaven. He expressed meekness in his death, even though he had the power to do whatever he wanted to. He could have called the angels and been delivered immediately, but he was meek. He had power under control. And finally, the fruit of the Spirit is self-control. Self-control is a word in the Greek language that means to yield. It means to take hold of your life. Have you ever taken hold of your life by the power of the Holy Spirit? Are you constantly getting chewed up and beat up in some thing that you do because the discipline of the Spirit of God wants to develop within you something that you won't let him develop? I'd like to say this after what I've been through the last 2 years. You cannot let your body tell you what to do.

0: Your body will always want to help you get off easy. Take another hour in the bed. Well, that means you won't be able to, yeah, I know, but I'm tired. You need to walk, because if you don't walk, you're not going to walk again. But I don't feel like walking. Body, get going. Walk. Paul said it this way. He said, I keep my body under. What does that mean? Under control. Paul said, I don't let my body take over my life. I allow my body to do the things that I know I'm supposed to do, and I am in control of my body. Paul may not have been the first, and he certainly wasn't the last preacher to make use of sports in his sermons. Nevertheless, his analogy is classic. Listen to this passage. 1 Corinthians 9. Don't you realize that in a race, everyone runs, but only one person gets the prize? So run to win. All athletes are disciplined in their training. They do it to win a prize that will fade away, but we do it for our eternal prize. So I run with purpose in every step. I'm not just shadow boxing. I discipline my body like an athlete, training it to do what it should. Otherwise, I fear that after preaching to others, I myself might be disqualified. Who receives the prize? The person who enters strict training. The person who is temperate and self-controlled. In athletics, you have to discipline yourself for the goal. And Paul says that when you're filled with the Spirit, you take control of your life. Who is my greatest enemy? It's me. Who is your greatest enemy? It's you. Who is my greatest challenge in ministry and in life? It's me. The Spirit of God wants to gain more and more control over my life. It's not really self-control as much as it is spirit control. Amy Carmichael, who has written so many wonderful thoughts about our walk with the Lord, wrote this little poem as her prayer. God, harden me against myself, the coward with pathetic voice, who craves for ease and rest and joy. Myself, arch traitor to myself, my hollowest friend, my deadliest foe, my clog, whatever road I go. She was honest. She was saying, the challenge I have is not the circumstances, it's not other people, it's me. Lord, help me to get control of me. Self-control means control of yourself. And that, the Bible says, can happen when you trust the Holy Spirit. You say, well, I'm just not in all that discipline stuff, Pastor. I don't know who is. But listen to me, I can tell you the Holy Spirit of God can give you a disciplined life if you will yield yourself to Him and say, Lord Jesus, I'm not into this myself, but this is what I want more than anything else. I want a disciplined life that brings glory to God, and He will provide that for you if you ask. Paul says that when you walk in the Spirit, constantly depending on Him, you will begin to notice certain things in your life. A little bit more love, a little bit more joy, a little bit more peace. In your relationships with other people, it may show itself longer fuse than you used to have. You're not as touchy as you used to be. There's a spirit of kindness within you that you didn't notice before, and a desire to help others that shows up as true goodness. In your personal walk with the Lord, you discover a great degree of self-control. Where you used to shrug things off, you become more concerned about faithfulness and integrity. When you live in the Spirit, those are the characteristics of your life. You say, will I get all the fruits in one big fruit basket with a bow on top? No. Will God just lay it on my doorstep? Will it happen all at once? Probably not. But when you are filled with the Spirit, you begin to sense these things are happening in your life. The Bible says old things are passing away. All things are becoming new. This is the opportunity we have. This is the goal that is set before us. Let the Holy Spirit control your life and become the person you always wanted to be in the first place. According to Richard Wentz, St. George by the Vineyard is an old church nestled in the foothills of the Allegheny Mountains. This church owns a vineyard that locals say produced the most delicious grapes in the region. Every year, members of the church gather to pick the fruit or make wine that is said to be the best anywhere. People often wondered why the vineyard flourished, because nobody ever took any care of it. There was nobody tending to it. Then old Jeremy, the sexton of the church, died. His family had served as sexton for generations. He had quietly devoted his life to caring for the church. After his death, a note was found by his bed that read, "The key to everything is under the altar." The senior warden searched and found a key, and beneath the altar, a stone slab with stairs leading down into a crypt. With flashlights, the group descended and discovered the sound of running water. There they found a spring, along with a chart showing how Jeremy had faithfully released its waters to irrigate the vineyard. That was the secret to its abundance, a hidden spring, unseen but life-giving. So it is with us. The Spirit of God within us is our hidden source of power. Others may not see where it comes from, but they will see its fruit. They will come up and say to you, "What's happened to you? Why are you the way you are? You used to be." You will discover fruit: love, joy, peace, patience, kindness, goodness, faithfulness, gentleness, self-control. If you walk in the Spirit, you will be too busy growing fruit to fulfill the desires of the flesh. Notice, the Bible doesn't say, "Do not fulfill the desires of the flesh," although that would be a good command. No, it says, "Walk in the Spirit, and you will not fulfill the desires of the flesh." Don't concentrate on the negative things. Concentrate on the positive things. Fill your life with the fruit of the Spirit, and the other things will be pushed out of existence. They will just go away. The power of positive replacement in the ministry of the Holy Spirit. I speak of this, first of all, out of my own desire to be that kind of person. I want to be that kind of person in my life. I believe I'm becoming that kind of a person. I want to continue to be that person. And more than anything else, I want you to have the opportunity to be people like that too. If you will just take God at His word and trust Him and give Him control of your life, you will begin to develop the things that you always wish you could do but could never do because you don't have the strength to do it yourself. The Spirit of God will empower you. And one day you will look up and wonder, "Who is that guy I'm looking at in the mirror? I used to know him a long time ago. Look what's happened to him." The Lord Jesus Christ is in the business of transformation. He wants to make you a new person. You have to give Him permission. Give Him permission to do that.
1: Amen. The Holy Spirit comes to live within us, not just to be a resident. He comes to be the president, to change life for each one of us, to be the one who gives us direction and helps us to know what to do. So be sure to understand that and take advantage of it. Hey, tomorrow we're going to talk about a passage of Scripture that is truly phenomenal to me. This passage says that you and I can do greater works than Jesus did when He was on this earth because of the Holy Spirit's ministry. That is an astounding statement, and when you first read it, you think that couldn't possibly be true, but it's in the Bible. In John 14:22, that statement is made, and we're going to spend a couple of days talking about it beginning tomorrow right here on this good station, and we'll see you tomorrow.
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11: Talking to Marie, you used to do meth and sell it also?
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0: Do you wonder sometimes why certain chapters are in the Bible? If so, maybe Genesis 38 is on your list. With humor and candor, our teacher, Dr. J. Vernon McGee, tells us that sometimes these passages can seem about as necessary as a fifth leg on a cow. Welcome to Through the Bible. I'm Steve Schwetz, your host. And stay with us, because really, all kidding aside, Dr. McGee explains that there are two very important reasons why Genesis 38 has been recorded in Scripture. With that in mind, let's listen to this brief introduction.
1: Many years ago, as a young minister, I made the statement that I would never read the 38th chapter of Genesis in public. I have followed that down through the years, but we will study the chapter. It's a sordid chapter, worst chapter in the Bible. And here is where somebody says, well, why is a chapter like this put in the Bible? It's just like some modern literature. Well, there's a great difference in this and some modern literature. This is put in as a warning, and it does not condone the sin. It condemns the sin. Modern literature and TV programs, they condone the new lifestyle. They actually recommend it. They approve it. But it is condemned here, and this reveals how far man can sink into sin.
0: Has Dr. McGee made you curious? It's going to be a great study. Before we get started, though, let's read a letter from a fellow Bible bus passenger who saw God's warnings in his life and responded in faith. And he writes, "Hello, my name is Wajib. I have three children. My wife and I run a small shop together. My mother is from Madura, and my father is Javanese. In the past, I was a Muslim, and my life was very messy. I had many bad habits, and I often felt ashamed because I couldn't change them. I began thinking about God because of a friend. He had studied at a Bible school in Batu. At first, I didn't believe him, and I didn't even like him. But I saw that he became a good and patient man. I wanted to be like him, but I couldn't change on my own. So I challenged God. I said, 'Jesus, if you are truly God, please give me a good job so my life can change.' 2 days later, a friend offered me a job. Little by little, I realized this was God answering my prayer. One Sunday, I followed a man carrying a thick Bible into a church. That's where I began to know God. The people welcomed me warmly, even after I told them I was a Muslim. They visited my home, and I learned more about God. When my family found out, they rejected me. With a heavy heart, I left Madura and settled in Batu. Even now, my wife is still Muslim. I listen to the program after work. Through it, I've come to understand who God really is. I've learned that God is good and that He loves us, even though sin has damaged human life. My prayer is that more Madurese people will come to know God and experience changed lives. I believe this program is a powerful way to bring hope and transformation." Well, that's quite a story. Thank God for His power to change lives when we're open to Him. Let's pray. Heavenly Father, thank You that when we were yet sinners, Jesus died for us so that we can have a relationship with You. Lord, we ask that many more will hear of Him and turn to You. In Jesus' name, amen. Let's dive into Genesis 38 on Through the Bible with Dr. J. Vernon McGee.
1: Now we come to this 38th chapter today. And very candidly, it reveals the sin of Judah. First of all, it leads me to say that the sons of Jacob were certainly not very much of a comfort to him. It looks as if all the sons were problem children, and I think they were, with the exception of Joseph and Benjamin. And of course, there was a great heartbreak connected with Joseph. And this reveals to us that Jacob did spend too much time in Padan Aram accumulating a fortune rather than teaching his children. And he was just a little bit different from Abraham. You'll remember that God said of Abraham, "For I know him, that he'll command his children and his household after him, and they shall keep the way of the Lord to do justice and judgment, that the Lord may bring upon Abraham that which he hath spoken of him." But old Jacob didn't do that, friends. He was so busy down there contending with Uncle Laban, he didn't have much time for those boys. And that was highly tragic because each one of them seemed to have gotten involved in something that was very, very sinful. But why are we told about Judah here, especially at this juncture? Well, there's a twofold reason. I suggested last time one of the reasons is that these names that are here, we'll look at them in a moment, they happen to be in the genealogy of the Lord Jesus that opens the Gospel of Matthew, very frankly, reveals that he came down into the human family. It's a sinful line, but this is the way he came. And then there's another reason for this, especially at this time, because beginning in the next chapter, we go down to the land of Egypt, and Joseph goes ahead, as he very clearly detected from the fortuitous concurrence of circumstances in his life, that God had sent him down there to prepare the way for the coming down of the children of Israel. Not so much for a then famine, but to get them out, actually, of the land of Canaan from, actually, the abominable Canaanites into the seclusion of the land of Goshen down in Egypt. You see that had Jacob and his family continued on in the land of Canaan, they would have dropped down to the level of the Canaanites. We find that these people here are an abomination and were an abomination. And even when the children of Israel came into that land, why, they had a great influence upon them. And so God is getting his people down there, and this chapter certainly reveals the necessity for it. Now it's Judah. Judah is the kingly line, as we'll see later on. But notice Judah. And it came to pass at that time that Judah went down from his brethren and turned in to a certain Adullamite whose name was Hira. Now this is in chapter 38, verse 1. Notice this, and Judah saw there a daughter of a certain Canaanite whose name was Shua, and he took her and went in unto her. Now, this is the story of Judah. He went down to do business with a certain Adullamite, and when he got down there, he saw this Canaanitish woman. He had an affair with her, and she conceived and bare a son, called his name Ur, and believe me, that's exactly what this man Judah had done. He'd erred, or he'd certainly sinned. And she conceived again and bare a son, and she called his name Onan. And she yet again conceived and bare a son, called his name Shelah. He was at Shezib when she bare him. And Judah took a wife for Ur, his firstborn, whose name was Tamar. And Tamar gets into the genealogy of Christ, by the way. And Judah's firstborn, was wicked in the sight of the Lord, and the Lord slew him. Now look at this family, just loaded with sin. And Judah said unto Onan, go in unto thy brother's wife, and marry her, and raise up seed to thy brother. And Onan knew that the seed should not be his. And so he didn't take her to wife, by the way. And the thing which he did displeased the Lord, wherefore he slew him also. Now this is certainly something that fits right into the present hour when there's such an emphasis on sex. Believe me, the sons of Jacob put an emphasis there also. Certainly Judah did, let's say that. We read then said Judah to Tamar, his daughter-in-law, remain a widow in thy father's house, tell Shelah, my son be grown, for, he said, lest peradventure he die also, as his brethren did. And Tamar went and dwelt in her father's house. Now that was the custom in that day, that when a man died, his brother was to marry her. And two of them, actually, they refused to do it, and they were smitten with death. Now Judah tells her to go into her father's house and wait. He has another son that's coming along. And now we read verse 12. And in process of time, the daughter of Shua, Judah's wife, died. And Judah was comforted and went up into his sheep shearers to Timnath, he and his friend Hira the Adullamite. Now it was told Tamar, saying, "Behold, thy father-in-law goeth up to Timnath to shear his sheep." Apparently this deal that Judah had of going up to see this Adullamite by the name of Hira was in connection with sheep, raising sheep. Because now they have a tremendous flock together, and Judah goes up there to shear them. And Tamar, who had been waiting all this time, she came to the conclusion that Judah was not going to give Shelah as her husband. And she put her widow's garments off from her, covered her with a veil, wrapped herself, and sat in an open place, which is, by the way, the Timnath. For she saw that Shelah was grown, and she was not given unto him to wife. And this is, of course, the third son of Judah. Now, verse 15, when Judah saw her, he thought her to be a harlot because she'd covered her face. You see, she'd taken off her widow's garments, and now she's dressed there, sitting by the wayside, her face covered, which was the custom of the harlots in that day. And he turned unto her, by the way, and said, "Go to, I pray thee, let me come in unto thee." Now, you see, he's propositioned the woman. This is Judah. And he'd done the same thing with her mother, a Canaanite. It's a very black picture, by the way. It's a very ugly story that we have here. And Judah saw her. He thought she was a harlot. So she saw an opportunity of taking advantage of him, and she did. And he said, "I'll send thee a kid from the flock." And she said, "Wilt thou give me a pledge till thou send it?" He said, "What pledge shall I give thee?" And she said, "Thy signet, thy bracelets, thy staff that's in thine hand." He gave it her and came in unto her, and she conceived by him. She arose and went away and laid by her veil from her and put on the garments of her widowhood. And Judah sent the kid by the hand of his friend, the Adullamite, to receive his pledge from the woman's hand, but he found her not. He came into the town. He said, "I'm looking for the harlot that's here." He asked the men of that place, saying, "Where is the harlot that was openly by the wayside?" They said, "There was no harlot in this place." Said, "We don't have one here." Verse 22, and he returned to Judah and said, "I cannot find her." And also the men of the place said that there was no harlot in this place. And Judah said, "Let her take it to her, lest we be ashamed. Behold, I sent this kid, and thou hast not found her." And it came to pass about 3 months after that it was told Judah, saying, "Tamar, thy daughter-in-law, hath played the harlot, and also, behold, she is with child by whoredom." And Judah said, "Bring her forth and let her be burnt." That's Judah. May I say to you, this is your double standard. God doesn't approve of these things, friend. It's here in his word, but this doesn't mean he approves of it. The very fact that it's here shows that he disapproves of it. This is not the way that he wanted his people to act. And they're acting just like the Canaanites, and he's going to have to get them down into the land of Egypt and segregate them there in the land of Goshen to get them away from this terrible influence that there was there. This reveals the necessity for that. Why, this thing's almost unspeakable that Judah is doing here. The fact of the matter is, he can see the sin in somebody else. Can't see it in himself. You remember, Nathan went in and told David a story about a fellow had a little ewe lamb, and the rich man with a lot of sheep took it away from him, killed a little ewe lamb. Believe me, David was just like Judah here. You could see sin in somebody else. David says, "We're going to get that man, and we're going to stone him to death because of that." He said, "I'd like to know where the man is." Nathan said, "You're the man." It's interesting. We see sin in other people that we ourselves can't see within our own being. This man's guilty. In fact, a double charge is against him, and this thing that he's done is unspeakable. It's his own daughter-in-law, and this is something that it's the custom there among the Canaanites. This is the way they live. We think today this sex revolution that we're having, and they talk about freedom of sex. Well, my friend, the heathen in the past all had the freedom of it. That's the reason they were heathen, and that's the reason that they lived as low as they did and finally were judged and removed from the scene. The Canaanites are gone. They disappeared. God judged them. That ought to be a message to any person, but a great many don't seem to get it, even Christians today. Many will say, well, I wonder why this is in the Bible. It's in the Bible to warn you and me, friends. It's in the Bible to let us know that God did not approve of it, and it'll explain why God is going to get them off down into the land of Egypt. Now, when she's brought before her father-in-law, why, notice what happens, verse 25. When she was brought forth, she sent to her father-in-law, saying, by the man whose these are, am I with child? And she said, discern, I pray thee, whose are these? The signet and bracelets and stuff. You know, when all of that was presented to old Judah, he was going to have her stoned. And she said, well, I'd like for you to know who the father of the child to be is. The one who owns this stuff I'm showing you, that's who it is. Judah looked at it, and he had to admit it was his. Verse 26, and Judah acknowledged them and said, she hath been more righteous than I, because that I gave her not to Shelah, my son, and he knew her again no more. This is something that was repulsive even to Judah. But this is the way the Canaanites acted. This is the way they lived. Don't you see that God's going to have to get his people out of that land and away from that? And may I just pause this moment to make this application, because these things happened unto them for examples unto us. Now, I hear a great deal today that if you're going to witness to this generation, and if you can communicate to them, you've got to get down to their level. I disagree with that. God's never used that method to witness. God's always, under any circumstances, asked his people to live on a very high and lofty plane. Now, I can well understand that somebody might have come along, one of these present-day theologians, have come along and said to Noah, now listen, brother Noah, you're spending all your time working here on this boat, and you ought not to be doing that. We're having a big party over here in Babylon tonight. They just got in a new shipment of marijuana, and we tonight are really going to blow our mind. We are all going to pass around the grass, and we're just going to have a high old time. And we're going to take a trip. And you don't need to build a boat to take a trip. We're going to give you a trip. Come on over. And Noah says, no, I'm not. Well, brother Noah, how you expect to reach all the hippies of Babylon? How are you going to reach the Babylonian beboppers unless you're willing to come down and communicate with them? Fact of the matter is, God never asked him to come down and communicate. God asked him to give his message. That's what we're asked to give today. And I'm firmly convinced that if God's people would stand firm, and especially these men today that are so afraid they'll lose the crowd, so afraid they'll not have an audience to speak to, and they do everything in the world to get a crowd to speak to, and some of them are having their problems. But God never asked us to compromise. God asked us to give the Word of God. I remember hearing years ago the story about Dr. Schofield over in North Carolina. He's invited over there to speak, and it was a rainy night, the first night he began, and there's a very small crowd there. And the pastor felt called upon to apologize to Dr. Schofield. He reached over and he said to him, I'm very sorry tonight. There's so few people here to hear a man like you. We just regret it very much. And Dr. Schofield, he said, well, my Lord only had 12 men to speak to, and since he only had 12 men and never complained, may I say, who is C.I. Schofield? He should complain about a small crowd anywhere. My friend, that's a lesson that this generation hasn't learned. We think it's got to be big, and there got to be a lot of people there, or God's not in it. Maybe God has just called us to witness in these days. But I have news for you. I believe that if the Word of God's given out, it'll have its effect. It will certainly bring results. And Judah went down, and he sure communicated to the Canaanites. He couldn't have got down more on their level than he did. And look what it did. It brought tragedy. Now we're told, verse 27, it came to pass in the time of her travail that, behold, twins were in her womb. Came to pass when she travailed, and the one put out his hand, the midwife took and bound upon his hand a scarlet thread, saying, this came out first. Came to pass as he drew back his hand, that behold, his brother came out, and she said, how hast thou broken forth? This breach is upon thee. Therefore his name was called Phares. And afterward came out his brother that had the scarlet thread upon his head, and his name was called Zerah. Now, here are these names that we've looked at. And I'd like for you now to go with me over to the first book of the New Testament, and let's read here. The first chapter, second verse. Abraham begat Isaac. Isaac begat Jacob. And Jacob begat Judas and his brethren. And Judas begat Phares and Zerah of Tamar. And Phares begat Esrom, and Esrom begat Aram, and on down, Salmon begat Boaz of Rahab, and Boaz begat Obed of Ruth, and Obed begat Jesse, and Jesse begat David the king. And if you just follow it right on through, why, you find out here, and Jacob begat Joseph, the husband of Mary, of whom was born Jesus, who's called Christ. This is the line into which the Lord Jesus came, by the way. And this is an evidence of the fact that God must now get his people down into the land of Egypt. All right, we'll return then to the story of Joseph, because he's already down there. He didn't go down willingly, but he's down there. He was taken down, and we saw at the conclusion of chapter 37, the 36th verse, the Midianites sold him, that is, Joseph, into Egypt unto Potiphar, an officer of Pharaoh's and captain of the guard. Now we're going to find out that Joseph is an altogether different kind of boy than Judah was. I always have felt that Joseph and Benjamin did a great deal of teaching and instruction and personal attention that the other 10 boys never did get. These were the only two that Jacob seemed to be interested in. Now, Joseph, because of the hatred and animosity of his brothers, he's been sold down into the land of Egypt in the house of Potiphar, and he happens to be a very important soldier. He's in the military. He had his office in the Pentagon of that day, and he's part of the brass. He's a prominent official, by the way. Now let me read chapter 39, verse 1. And Joseph was brought down to Egypt, and Potiphar, an officer of Pharaoh, captain of the guard, an Egyptian, bought him of the hands of the Ishmaelites, which had brought him down thither. Verse 2. And the Lord was with Joseph, and he was a prosperous man, and he was in the house of his master, the Egyptian. Now, that'll be as far as we can go today. But that leads me to call your attention to something here that's very important for us to know. First of all, we have no record of God appearing personally to Joseph. And yet, you see more evidence of the direction and leading of God in his life than any other person in the book of Genesis. God appeared to the other three patriarchs, but not to this man. Why? Well, it's not necessary, because the circumstances reveal a hand of God in his life. And right here at the very beginning, we see it. But yet, you see some terrible things happening to him. And God will be in all of that, by the way. But we'll have to pick that story up next time. Until then, may God richly bless you, my beloved.
0: 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We hope that you'll keep hopping aboard as the Bible bus rolls along. 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In Canada, Box 25325, London, Ontario, N6C. 6B1. 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Now, these small cards include a QR code that links directly to Dr. McGee's teaching, an easy way to invite someone else to start discovering God's Word. 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I'm Steve Schwetz, and I'll be right here saving a seat just for you.

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4: I had gone to school for accounting, and I worked in that computer field for about 13 years. And then I had my first child, and I went back to work. And then I was getting ready to have my second child. And they're like, do you want to come back to work? Because we're going to dissolve your department. And I said, absolutely. So I had the second child. Tried to take the first one back to his little daycare. And he's like, no, Mommy, no, don't leave me. And right then, I'm like, oh, my gosh, I cannot go back to work. And so I ended up going home, and I decided to become a nurse. I just went back to school when they were little, and my husband was watching. I'd take one class a semester, and it took like 5 years, and finally ended up becoming a nurse, working nights so I could pick them up from school. And
3: 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I know that your kids are appreciative of that.
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6: Outside of the Bible, a study of church history shows a similar pattern of good and godly people being scapegoated by a wicked world. 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Faithful Amos was charged with conspiring against Jeroboam, king of Israel, and told that the land was not able to bear all his words, Amos 7:10. Think about this. Even Christ himself was accused by the Jewish elites of perverting the nation. Luke 23:2 and Luke 23:5. 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
9: What if you're married to an unbeliever who wants to stay? 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Well, what if he wants to go? Let him go because God has called you to peace. Who will witness to him? Don't worry about that. You have no idea that you're even the instrument. God knows and God will do it in his way.
10: 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As society continues to reject Scripture and redefine what it means to be joined in marriage, the institution of marriage is at risk of losing all meaning in our culture. So how should you respond to those threats, and how can you have a marriage that will not only flourish, but also serve as a testimony of your faith in a loving and holy God? John MacArthur is answering those questions in his series titled Restoring Marriage. Today's lesson spells out how your marriage can honor God and help lead others to salvation. So now, if you're able, turn in your Bible to 1 Corinthians chapter 7 as John begins today's lesson.
9: Divine guidelines for marriage. divine guidelines for marriage. 1 Corinthians 7, 8 to 16. And last time we looked at verses 1 to 7. And we saw in verses 1 to 7 general principle regarding marriage. And what Paul said by way of a brief summary is this. Marriage is normal. Marriage is for the majority. So there is the general principle. Marriage is normal. Singleness is the exception. It's a gift of God. If you have it, then it's something you ought to hold to and cherish as a special gift from God. Now, he takes that principle in verses 8 to 16 and applies it to four groups. Four groups. First group is the single people. Second group is the people who are married, and both are Christians. Third group, those married to an unbeliever who wants to stay. Fourth group, those married to an unbeliever who wants out. I say then to the unmarried, and especially to widows, it is good for them if they abide even as I. It's good to be single. If you're a bachelor, that's good. If you're a maiden who's never been married, that's good. If you're a widow or a widower, that's good. There's nothing wrong with that. And good means beneficial, excellent, and just good. Second group. And here comes practical advice to those who are married to a Christian. This includes most of us. We have Christian husbands, Christian wives. Now, what does he say to us? Verse 10 and 11. Under the married I command, yet it isn't I, but the Lord, let not the wife depart from her husband. And here he's simply saying Jesus already had something to say about it. Matthew 5:32, Matthew 19:9, and Mark 10:11-12. All three of those passages, our Lord Jesus Christ says, stay married. Do not divorce. Notice, it says at the end of verse 10, let not the wife depart. The word depart is a technical term for divorce. Don't divorce your partner. You say, well, why would two Christians want a divorce? Well, in Corinth, you see, they were saying, well, celibacy is the only way to go. Once you become a Christian, you got to drop all the physical part and you've got to devote yourself to Christ. We will now divorce and separate and give ourselves to Christ. He says, forget it. Don't do that. Don't divorce. There is no divorce tolerated among Christians. Now, let me add a footnote. Very important footnote. Paul here is not dealing with a case of adultery. That is foreign to his discussion. In cases of adultery, listen to me, divorce was allowed among Christians. So we've seen the single people and those married to a Christian, group three. Those married to an unbeliever who wants to stay. Verses 12 to 14. Now, what happens in this situation? Let's say you've got a lady, and she says, you know, I've become a Christian, and my husband is an out-and-out pagan. What do I do? Can I divorce him and marry a nice Christian man? That's a fair question. And then further, look at this. Look at back at chapter 6, verse 15. This is what Paul had been teaching. Listen. Don't you know that your bodies are the members of what? Christ. Shall I then take the members of Christ and make them the members of a harlot? God forbid. What? Know you not that he who is joined to a harlot is what? One body. For two saith he shall be one flesh, but he that is joined to the Lord is one spirit. Now remember what we said about that? The Christian is one with Christ, right? The Christian is a member of the body of Christ. If a Christian joins himself to a harlot, he defiles Christ, right? Can you see how the Corinthians would say, well, look, if I'm a member of Christ, if I'm one with the Lord, and I join myself to my pagan husband, am I defiling Christ? You see? That reasoning is possible. Wouldn't this be a defiling thing? If I would continue in this marriage, here am I, a member of Christ, joining myself to a member of Satan, am I not being defiled? Man, I got to get out of this thing. And maybe some very conscientious people really felt that way. Maybe they really did. What about a mixed marriage? What about it? Well, and there are several things to think about in a mixed marriage. Number one, mixed marriages are forbidden when they can be prevented, right? Verse 39 at the end says, if you're going to marry, marry only in the Lord. So the idea of a Christian marrying a non-Christian is totally in disobedience to Scripture. But what happens if you're already married and one gets saved? What does he say? Do I have to throw him out? What about it? Well, look at verse 12. To the rest, that is, to those who are in mixed marriages, speak I, not the Lord. In other words, I'm not quoting Christ anymore. There is no previous instruction in the Gospels. Not that it isn't revelation. It is. To the rest speak I, not quoting the Lord, if any brother has a wife that believes not, not a Christian, but she is pleased to dwell with him, let him not divorce her. If you have an unsaved wife and she wants to stay, let her stay. Let her stay. And the woman, verse 13, who has a husband that believes not, if he be pleased to dwell with her, let her not leave him. God doesn't want everybody getting saved and saying, well, goodbye, Charlie, that's it for us. Go out and find myself a nice Christian fella. No, no. You know, it was bad thing in the early years of Christianity that the Christians were accused of destroying family relationships. A lot of pagan husbands were really uptight about their wives getting saved. You know, for a woman to change religion without her husband was unthinkable. But it was happening. And one of the things I was reading in one of the ancient historians, Tertullian, was commenting on it. One of the things that the pagan husbands made a big issue out of was the holy kiss. And maybe the early church got a little carried away with the holy kiss. And one husband said, I don't want my wife going out spending all night at nocturnal convocations and paschal solemnities, creeping into prisons to kiss martyrs. Well, so there were some things that were upsetting, and I'm sure some Christians who didn't behave wisely had some problems in their mixed marriages. It would be difficult not to sympathize with some pagan husbands and pagan wives whose partners were not behaving as they should. But he says, look, if you have a partner who doesn't believe but wants to stay, don't divorce. Let him stay. Let him stay. You say, but wait a minute. Won't I get defiled? Won't this union defile me? Well, let's find out. Look at verse 14. Very interesting. For the unbelieving husband is sanctified by the wife, and the unbelieving wife is sanctified by the husband. Now, wait a minute here. You know something, folks. Not only is the believer not contaminated, but what happens? The very opposite. You say, well, will I be defiled by the unbeliever? No, he'll be sanctified by you. Fantastic. Instead of a Christian being defiled or made unholy, the unbeliever is actually made holy. Sometimes I ask a person, I say, do you come from a Christian home? No. No, I'm the only Christian there. Do you know how many Christians it takes to make a Christian home? One Christian. Say, what do you mean? Everybody else in the house is sanctified by your presence. Did you know that? You say, John, what do you mean by sanctified? That's a very strong word. I know it's a strong word. Sanctified means set apart. Holy. You say, but what's it saying here? Well, it isn't saying that the guy is automatically converted. It's not saying if a husband doesn't believe, he's saved anyway, just because he's married to a Christian. No. No, it isn't saying that, and it isn't saying an unbelieving wife is saved automatically just because she's married to a Christian husband. Well, what does the word sanctified mean? Well, this is what we call matrimonial sanctification. And what do you mean by that? Well, that's just a term to distinguish it from spiritual and personal sanctification. You become set apart unto God and holy when you believe in Christ. But just having been in a home or living in a home where somebody is a Christian has a sanctifying influence. Paul doesn't mean that the unbeliever is automatically made a Christian by marriage, but what he does mean is that the marriage is benefited and that everybody in the house reaps the benefit. It's a blessed thing for an unbeliever to be married to a Christian. Let it stay that way. Christian, if your partner wants to stay, let him stay and sense the blessing of God. Who knows? But what that sanctifying matrimonial grace might lead to saving grace, right? Now, Paul goes a step further, kind of supporting his point. He gives a little argument in reverse here. He says, else were your children unclean, but now are they holy. He's saying, if you were defiled by an unbeliever,

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6: Let him stay. Let him stay. Because that's to their benefit. Fourth group. And this will pick up everybody that hasn't been covered. Those married to unbelievers who want to go. Some of you have that problem. You got an unbelieving partner and he can't stand your Christianity and he wants out. Verse 15. But if the unbelieving depart, fight him. Is that what it says? Don't let him go. Who will give him the gospel? Is that what it says? It says what? Let him go. You say, John, don't talk to me. Call up heaven, you know. It's right there. If the unbelieving depart, let him go. In other words, this is where the unbeliever initiates the divorce. Let him go. Don't fight the divorce. Don't go to court and fight. Just let it go. If he wants out, let him go. The word depart refers again to divorce. It is a technical term for divorce. The unbeliever divorced the believer, and the believer is told, let him go. Don't fight it. You say, don't fight it, but what happens to me when he's gone? I'm stuck for life. There's no adultery, and I can't handle that. No, you're not stuck for life. Look at verse 15. If the unbelieving depart, let him depart. A brother or a sister is not under what? Bondage in such cases. Do you know what? You are what? Free. Free from what? From bondage. The bondage of what? The only bondage that marriage has reference to. The bond of marriage. You're free. Free to what? Free to remarry. That's what he's saying. You are free to remarry. You are no longer under bondage. And the word bondage is the word that's used in Romans 7:2. When it talks about marriage being bound by the law to a husband, marriage is bondage in Paul's vocabulary. And here he's saying you are free from that marriage. You say, yes, but my, you certainly couldn't remarry. Why? Doesn't say that. When God wants to say you can't remarry, he says it. Verse 11, if she departs out of a Christian marriage, she must remain what? Unmarried. But here, if the unbeliever departs and he gets the divorce, a brother or a sister is not under bondage in such cases. So the marriage is ended. You see, desertion is like adultery in its effect. It disrupts the tie. Don't fight it. Let him go. Why? You say, why let him go? Because God has called us to peace. You know, one of the benefits of being a Christian is to have a peaceful life. The peace of God. The gracious life. And you know that there's nothing that God needs less than constant fighting, tension, frustration, and turmoil in a home. A fighting, angry, quarreling home is not God's objective. Nor, people, is marriage primarily a foundation for evangelism. Well, I'm going to hang on to that guy until he gets saved. You know, you'll just drive him right out. If he wants to go, let him go. Let him leave rejecting Christianity, not hating you. But there's going to be one objection, because some conscientious Christian is going to say, now listen to me. If I do that, if I let him go, I lose the opportunity to see him saved. If I let him go, who's going to bring him to Christ? I lose the opportunity to bring him to Christ and salvation. So Paul deals with that in verse 16. He says this, for what do you know, O wife, whether you're going to save him? Or how do you know, old man, whether you're going to save your wife? Don't go on that premise, because you don't know that. He's not saying here, keep them so you can save them. He's saying, let them go because you have no guarantee you will. And in the meantime, you will destroy the peace that God intends to give. Let them go. Who saves people? Who does? God. And one thing that God has never really needed is quarrelsome, tension-filled, angry, hostile homes in which to save people. He doesn't really need that. He can do it without.

0: Let them go. Marriage is not primarily an instrument of evangelism. To cling to a marriage which the unsaved is determined to end will only lead to terrible tension. It is God who saves. Paul answers the question, doesn't he? What if you're single? Is that good? Good. Be single. God's given you a gift. Be single. Use it for His glory. But if you burn, get married. Well, what if you're married to a Christian? What do? Stay married to him. Fulfill that marriage to the very limits, physically and in every way. Well, what if you're married to an unbeliever who wants to stay? Let him stay and grace his life and the life of your children with your blessing that comes from God. Well, what if he wants to go? Let him go because God has called you to peace. But who'll witness to him? Don't worry about that. You have no idea that you're even the instrument. God knows, and God will do it in his way. And what is the upshot of all of this? I can only say it in closing like this. Whatever God has given you as your marital state, accept it as his will and maximize it for his glory. I could only think of one song when I was kind of wrapping my thoughts up. You know what it was? It was this. My life is yours, God. Here's my response. Have thine own way, Lord. Have thine own way. Thou art the potter. What? I am the clay. Mold me and make me after thy will. That's all. If you've chosen to make me single, that's good. If you've chosen that I should marry, that's good. If you've chosen that I should be married to an unbeliever who wants to stay, that's good. If you've chosen that I should marry and I'm married to an unbeliever who wants to go and he goes, that's good because I am free and maybe God has another for me. I don't know what God wants for you. But I know this, that his will is purposeful and will be fruitful as we abide in it. We're going to close in a minute with just prayer. But I want to say this. We assume when we teach the Word of God that the Spirit of God just sort of picks up the words and carries them to your heart and that he sort of does a planting work. We were out yesterday digging holes in the ground and sticking plants in. And I thought about the Holy Spirit, how he just takes the word and plants it. And I know that he's done that in your life today. And maybe in response to what he's doing, you're feeling some things inside. And you're saying, you know, I want to say, God, your will, your will, your will. If you need to pray, seek counsel about that. Maybe you just say, hey, I'm one of those unbelievers who needs to get on in. I've sensed some of the grace that kind of flows around Christians, and I'd like to be a part of it. Whatever the need of your life, if you're willing to say to the Lord, you have your way with me, whatever you want, we'd love to help you, pray with you, get you going the right direction. Let God have his way in your life today, that he might bear the fruit that he wants to bear through you to his glory. Thank you, Father, for with clarity and practical insight instructing us, and we do pray that we would be obedient to your will in all things, and we'll praise you in Jesus' name. Amen.
1: You're listening to Grace to You, the Bible teaching ministry of John MacArthur. Today's lesson is part of John's series titled Restoring Marriage. Well, friend, clearly the topic of this study has provoked plenty of controversy in recent years, and it still does. We asked John what Christians should keep in mind in defending what Scripture says about marriage. And here's what John said.
2: Well, let's be honest. Marriage is not under attack anymore in the culture. The war is over. It's not under attack. It's been conquered. Marriage has been conquered in our culture. Marriage is not an issue. In fact, there's probably more disdain from the younger generation in this culture for marriage than there's ever been in the history of our country. They don't even consider marriage unless there's some maybe lingering traditional reason for it. Most people cohabitate with little regard for marriage. And then you've got homosexual marriage and all the chaos that that brings. So, you know, from the culture standpoint, the war is over and the anti-marriage forces won the war. The danger is that because this war is over, that the church becomes accepting of that defeat. When the church has to rise up and exalt God and exalt His Word, and that means to elevate marriage. The church, it seems to me, I don't know how long it's been that I haven't heard a sort of a mega church preacher say anything at all about marriage. In the first place, so many of their churches are filled with young people who aren't married, and other people who are divorced. Many of the young people that are in their churches are single, but they once were married, or they're living with somebody, or they were living with somebody. And there's this sense that we don't want to tamper with that because we're trying to win them over. We want to be, you know, this is more of this pragmatic approach to the church, which says we want you to like us, and so we don't want to offend you. And wow, if we start nailing immorality, sexual immorality, homosexuality, if we start elevating marriage and the sanctity and the beauty and the purity of marriage, we're going to drive the millennials and the young people away. But this is the opposite of what the church needs to do. It needs to rise up and proclaim God's design for marriage. The only hope for this culture is really families. Godly families, they're the only hope for any kind of return to God, return to blessing for a nation. So that's why we're doing this series, Restoring Marriage.
1: 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Now for the entire Grace to You staff, I'm Phil Johnson with a question for you. Could you be a social revolutionary and not even realize it? Consider that in John MacArthur's lesson called Christians and Social Revolution. That comes your way tomorrow. Don't miss the next half hour of Unleashing God's Truth, one verse at a time, on Grace to You.
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5: Hi, friends. Welcome to Open My Eyes. I'm Lori Wilburn. Have you ever come up with a plan thinking it was an answer to your problem? Sarah, Abraham's wife, used Hagar to have the child that she desperately wanted. In Galatians 4:23, we read, "But the son of the slave was born according to the flesh, while the son of the free woman was born through promise." God had made a promise to Sarah and Abraham, but Sarah stopped waiting. Friends, things born of our flesh may get us what we want now, but it will never match waiting for God's best. Charles Spurgeon said, "Anything other than God's plan carried out in God's way and in God's timing amounts to self-reliance." 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
7: 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I couldn't hold down a job. As bad as I wanted to, as bad as I hated myself, I couldn't even die the right way. I tried ending my life multiple times, and I just couldn't do it. And God stepped in, and He changed my life, man. 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
14: A.W. Tozer once warned that the church had traded its high view of God for something so low, so ignoble, as to be unworthy of thinking people. That was 50 years ago, and things haven't improved. But today, on Insight for Living, Chuck Swindoll cuts through the noise of a theologically shallow culture to recover something ancient, revolutionary, and life-changing. The love of God as Scripture actually describes it. Not a feeling. Not a sentiment, a force so vast, so unconditional, so relentlessly personal, that it will reframe everything you thought you knew.
15: I would like to give you 12 words that I hope you will never, ever forget. Here they are. What we think about God is the most important thing about us. Once again, what we think about God is the most important thing about us. I'll repeat that periodically through this message because I want it riveted into your brain. You'll need it in this day in which there is a lot of sloppy and silly thinking about God. Matter of fact, if we have a low and inaccurate view of God, our worship will be shallow and skewed and dissatisfying. However, if we have a high view of God, and if it is true, our worship will be meaningful and pure, satisfying and deep. I'll go further. If we shape our thinking about God from the culture around us, our life will remain complicated and even become chaotic. But if we allow Holy Scripture to shape our thinking, God will emerge in our minds as He is, real, personal, meaningful, all-powerful. What we think about God is the most important thing about us. Tragically, not many people think that much about God. In fact, there are a few who don't do much thinking at all these days. I like the way one wag put it, God is a lot like my pastor. I don't hear from him during the week, and I don't understand him on Sunday. Maybe you feel that way. Today, I want you to understand him. I want him to become, well, real to you. He is at work, whether you see him or hear him or feel him, he is there. And as Francis Schaeffer once put it, he's not silent. He is at work in what you called tragedies, surprises, and unexpected events. He's at work when you began to doubt. He was not in any way out of control. What we think about God is the most important thing about us. Truth be told, the church of the 21st century has reached an all-time low water mark theologically. We have come into shallow waters biblically. This isn't a new realization. A.W. Tozer wrote of it 50 or more years ago. The church has surrendered her once lofty concept of God and has substituted it for one so low, so ignoble, as to be utterly unworthy of thinking, worshiping men and women. With our loss of the sense of majesty has come the further loss of awe and consciousness of the divine presence. We have therefore lost our spirit of worship and our ability to withdraw inwardly to meet God in adoring silence. How true is that? Adoring silence. When you think about the love of God, it's necessary these days that we explain or define what it does not mean. God is not one who sits in his heaven nodding and saying, no matter what, anything goes, because I love you. That wouldn't be love. That wouldn't be good for us. That is not an accurate understanding, in spite of what you may have learned or been taught. We're going to discover today what it means to say that God is love. In 1 John chapter 4, we read a statement that is just three words, and you may have heard them throughout your religious life or spiritual life. 1 John 4, verse 7, verse 8, you will read, God is love. Verse 8 concludes with the three words, God is love. That means this, he personifies unconditional love. Love permeates who he is and everything he does. His love is spontaneous. It is sacrificial. It is consistent. It is self-giving. It is active. It is full of understanding, but it is not absent from his other characteristics. You see, not only does 1 John tell us that God is love, verse 8, as well as verse 16 of this fourth chapter, back in chapter 1, I want you to notice in verse 5, we read, "This is the message we have heard from him and announced to you, that God is light." There's another three words to compare or contrast with God is love. The one who is loving, consistently, unconditionally loving, is also the God of light. And you will read at the end of the verse, "In him there is no darkness at all." That means not a trace of darkness, not a touch, not a hint, not a particle of unholiness or impurity. God is holy, God is just, God is pure, God is full of splendor, God is light. We must keep these two thoughts in balance. The one who is love is also light. His love reaches out, seeks us, and desires us. His love tempers his justice and his righteousness. His love prompts his grace to us. His love must never be separated from his other characteristics. It is an attribute of our Heavenly Father, and so I would add to my statement another word. What we think about God's love is the most important thing about us. We're all members of a family. You came from a family. Perhaps you have married and come into another family as well. Perhaps you've never married, or you're not now married. The point is, we understand family. So we understand the love in a family. Let's take you who are married. Perhaps I should say those of us who are married. We who are married have relationship with another individual like no other person on this earth. We love them, we want to believe, unconditionally. And sometime we will even say that. The fact is, our love has limits. And sometime, as we have learned in these last few years, our love has to get tough. There are boundaries you don't cross, even though you are unconditionally loved. A wife would never say to her husband as he's on his way to a sales meeting in another city, "Hey, anything goes, sweetheart. No matter what you do, I love you." Whoa! Not anything goes. She says to him, in effect, "My love for you is deep, and I believe in you. Therefore, I know you'll remain faithful to me." There's a limit on that love, and it's balanced by the reminder that there needs to also be faithfulness. How about a parent's love for a child? Let's go there. We're all the children of someone. We have a father, we have a mother. Your mother or father may still be with you, maybe have gone, but you have a memory of being reared in the home of your parents. Leave 1 John and go to Hebrews chapter 12, back a few books. Hebrews 12 will talk about the love of a father, and you will see love at work in a surprising way, and it will help us understand and define love. Hebrews 12, verse 6. "Those whom the Lord loves, he disciplines." Look at that. Wait a minute. "Those whom the Lord loves, he disciplines?" Absolutely. In fact, if you read further, and we will, that's how we know we are his sons, we are his daughters. "For those whom the Lord loves, he disciplines. He scourges every son whom he receives. It is for discipline that you endure. God deals with you as with sons." Now look at the question. For what son, we could even add, what daughter is there whom his father does not discipline? If you are without discipline, of which all have become partakers, then you are illegitimate children. You're not really sons. Furthermore, we had earthly fathers to discipline us, and we respected them. Shall we not much rather be subject to the Father of spirits and lived? They disciplined us for a short time as seemed best to them, but he disciplines us for our good, that we may share his holiness. All discipline for the moment seems not to be joyful, but sorrowful. Yet those who have been trained by it afterwards it yields the peaceful fruit of righteousness. I believe those were some of my mother's and father's favorite verses of Scripture. I've used those verses in the early years of rearing our children. Now, I have some funny stories I could tell you about quoting verses like that. And I would sometimes say, and I learned not to say it as a result of a story I'm going to tell you. I would sometimes say to one of our children, you know, to discipline you right now hurts me more than it does you. They always gave me that, yeah, really, look. Well, one occasion, our youngest daughter, Colleen, and I were on the way up the stairs. She had disobeyed and disobeyed and disobeyed again and again. And I said, come here, young lady. We were on our way up the stairs and the tears started. No one could cry quite like Colleen. And on the way up the stairs, my father's heart began to sort of, well, yield a little. And I remember the verse of Scripture, the one whom a father loves, he disciplines. So I get to the top of the stairs and I walk in the room and I close the door and she, that's those big crocodile eyes at me and says, Daddy, you know? And I said, you know what, honey? You need to know this hurts me as much as it hurts you. She said, Daddy, I've got a great idea. Don't do it and both of us will be happier. So I stopped saying things like that. The truth is, it does pain the Father. It does grieve the Lord when we walk away from Him. He's saddened over the fact that we make a foolish decision and walk in the flesh. And He's our Father. He loves us. He cares about us deeply and profoundly. But His love doesn't exist as a solitary virtue. He's also just. He's righteous. He's holy. Let me show you an example of the Father's unconditional love. Deuteronomy chapter 7. I love this verse of Scripture. Deuteronomy 7, verses 6, 7, and 8. These words were spoken by Moses to the people of Israel, to the Hebrews. They have been through the wilderness. They are right on the verge of the promised land. He is delivering his swan song in this book of Deuteronomy. The word itself means second law. So it's a reiteration of the law. And he is assuring his people of the Father's love. Look at Deuteronomy 7, 6. You are a holy people to the Lord your God. The Lord your God has chosen you to be a people for his own possession out of all the peoples who are on the face of the earth. Now the verse I love. The Lord did not set his love on you nor choose you because you were more in number than any of the peoples, for you were the fewest of all peoples, but because the Lord loved you and kept the oath which he swore to your forefathers, the Lord brought you out by a mighty hand and redeemed you from the house of slavery from the hand of Pharaoh, king of Egypt. Isn't that great? Why does the Lord love us? Because he loves you. Remember when your parents would say, I want you to do that. You'd say, why? Because I said so. And it never seemed to make sense. And I find it right here. Lord, why do you love me? Because I said so. In fact, there's nothing about you that draws me to you. There's nothing all that impressive, and I've seen you at your worst. But because I choose to love you, that is the sovereign act of God allowing his mercy to overrule his justice. Knowing we deserve the worst, he provides the best. And the people of Israel could remember over and over again, it's because the Lord chose to love them. On your way toward the New Testament, stop off at Jeremiah. It's one of the great prophets of the Old Testament. Just after Isaiah, you will come to Jeremiah. Chapter 31, verse 3. Jeremiah 31, verse 3. Here we are. The Lord appeared to him from afar, saying, I have loved you with an everlasting love. Therefore, I have drawn you with loving kindness. I want to linger here just long enough to remind you of a hymn that was written based on this. George Wade Robinson, back in the 19th century, was so moved when he read verse 3, I have loved you with an everlasting love, that he wrote that hymn, Loved with Everlasting Love, led by grace that love to know. Gracious Spirit from above, thou hast taught me it is so. Oh, this full and perfect peace, oh, this transport all divine, in a love which cannot cease, I am his and he is mine. Cannot cease. We're getting close to unconditional here, aren't we? It cannot cease. Before I turn to anything further, some of you are resisting the thought because you've not known unconditional love as long as you can remember. Tragically, some of you don't remember your parents telling you they loved you. Maybe it's been a long time since someone, another adult has told you that they love you. I'll never forget while I was a part of the leadership at Dallas Seminary, one of our profs had written a major work on the book of Leviticus. I mean, it was a mother of all books on Leviticus. Let me put it that. I mean, he wrote more about Leviticus than Moses knew. And we had a chapel service and we were honoring him. And I was so moved when I saw him standing there so humble, and the publisher was there and everybody, student body was sort of applauding. And I just stood up, and then people saw me standing up and realized I meant to. And so they stood up, and then they started applauding. And I walked up to the prof and I threw my arms around him. And I could tell by his response that was a new thing. And I whispered in his ear and I said, Dr. So-and-so, I want you to know how much I love you and respect you for your work. He wrote me a note that afternoon I wish I would have saved. I would be reading it right now because his words are much more eloquent than mine. He said, I want you to know that never in my adult life have I ever had another man to tell me he loved me. I was shocked. Shouldn't have been, but I was. I mean, I thought someone that brilliant, that capable, that effective in the classroom, surely there were people telling him they loved him. You need to hear today, God loves you. No, don't go there. I can just feel the resistance. You'd see me last week. I don't care about last week, okay? Doesn't affect his love. The one who knows you the best loves you the most. God loves you. I mean, he never comes to the place where he says, well, that's it. That's the last time. Gonna take you a long time to get back in my good graces. Shame on you. No. Look at it again. I have loved you with an everlasting love. In your darkest times, when you are, not only feel, but you are most unlovely, you really aren't all that loving to others, he would write you a note at that moment and tell you, listen, I love you right now. I love you. This morning, he says, I love you. I know all about your past. I know all of the things you have done, should have done, didn't do. I know the regrets. I know all the dark side. I know all the secrets. I love you. I love you, and I remind you of that today. Tonight, when you turn in, God is still saying, I love you. It's not a great thought. It's an everlasting love.

0: What about the common question about combined accounts? And if we have combined accounts, how do I get him a birthday present? He's going to know about it.
1: Right.
0: Or, you know, something like that, keeping separate accounts, maybe both of them work and they just decide, let's keep separate checking accounts rather than a joint checking account.
1: Yeah, I would strongly encourage joint accounts because that fosters transparency and teamwork and unity. But in terms of buying a gift, you could do something as simple as withdraw some cash from an ATM. So now there's no record that's readily apparent of where a gift was purchased. So there can be a surprise doing something as simple as
0: Yeah,
1: that.
0: that's good. I mean, one of the problems is when people hear the word budget, you go, ugh.
1: For sure.
0: And especially the budget meeting. Let's set one up. And you know, it's going to take a little bit of work, a little bit of pain. But how do you reverse that attitude that couples might have at the early stage of dating or marriage, for sure?
1: I think a budget is the single most powerful tool anybody can use to manage money well. And we're stewards of God's resources, the Bible teaches us. So doesn't it just make sense, if we're running a business, we're running an organization, we're going to watch over the finances, we're going to have a plan, we're going to have a budget. A family, a household, is a small business. And so we're managing God's resources. We need a tool to manage that effectively. A lot of people think they talk about a budget as something you go on, like a diet, or they think about it as being about less. It's about being obsessively spending as little as possible. But a budget is really, I like to tell people, about more. It's about having more knowledge of what's happening with your finances so that you can be more intentional in your use of money so that you ultimately have more for the things that really matter. So people hearing that might have to take it on faith, but if they will just try a budget for about 30 days and start to get used to that habit, I think they will see so much good, so many blessings that come from it.
0: You know, your book, Starting Strong, has many gold nuggets in it. The one that caught me as maybe the mother lode is this idea that normally we start with expenses, savings, and then giving. And you say flip that, start with giving.
1: That's right.
0: That's an amazing thought. I'd never thought of that. I mean, I did it the traditional way.
1: Yeah, it's very countercultural. I tell people in a variety of workshops, if you take nothing out of this workshop today, take this. The order with which you use money will make all the difference. And with a married couple, it'll make all the difference in their finances. It'll make all the difference in their marriage. And so think about it. There's only a few things you can do with money. You can spend it, you can use it for debt payments, you can save it, you can invest it, you can give it away. And that's the order that our culture teaches us in countless ways, both overt and subtle. We're taught to spend first. We're making, $80,000 a year. That means you can live here, you can drive that, you can wear this brand of clothing. When spending comes first, debt is just a given, I've found. And if any money's left over, some might be saved, invested, and given away, but typically there isn't much left over. So if we flip that, the Bible says, honor the Lord with your wealth, with the first fruits, the first portion of all of thy increase, one version of the Bible says. So if we flip that equation on its head and we say, we're going to honor the Lord with the first portion by giving to his work in this world. We're going to give first. Then we're going to save a portion because the Bible says in the house of the wise are stores of choice food and oil, but a foolish person devours all that they have. Then we're going to invest a portion for the future. And then we're going to decide, we're going to see how much we can afford to spend on housing and clothing and vacations and all the rest. And along the way, we're cautious to not become enslaved to creditors, as the Bible warns. That if people will do that, it sounds so simple, it's so practical, it's so effective, it's so biblical, and yet it's so rarely practiced. But if people will do that, it will serve them so well.
2: Yeah. So is it 10%? Is it 5%? How do I determine that I'm going to start by giving first?
1: Yeah, and that's a fair question because I think people need guardrails. They need some guidance about that. And so the Old Testament teaches very clearly a tithe or a tenth part, 10% of income. That's a starting point. In the New Testament, Matthew 23:23, Jesus seems to affirm the tithe, and yet every example in the New Testament goes beyond it. You've got Zacchaeus giving half, you've got the widow giving all. And that's what Jesus did with the laws, is he changed them from letter of the law adherence to spirit of the law. And I just think it makes sense to use that as a helpful biblical starting point.
0: You know, so many people I talk to, couples that recount their early years, and they'll say often, those were great years. but we didn't have a bed. We didn't have a couch. We didn't have a table. That was Gene and I.
2: You didn't have a table, right?
0: I said, no, we didn't. We had no furniture because I had just gotten back from Japan a couple of years before. I said, we can make a futon, you know? We'll just throw blankets down until they're soft. So buy three or four blankets. That becomes your mattress. And then here we go. So, you know, that it's part of that struggle is actually part of building your memory together.
1: Yeah.
0: You know, the sweetness of all that when
1: that's
0: it was
1: right.
0: tough.
1: Yeah, absolutely. When you're starting out, that's why it's so important with all these things we're talking about to get these things right from the beginning, because life is only going to get busier and maybe God's going to bless you more financially. And so if we establish these priorities early in our marriage, we're going to serve the Lord. As for us and our household, we will serve you, Lord. We're going to base our decisions, our marriage and our finances on the solid rock of God's word. We're going to, you know, use money in a way to love each other well, to strengthen our marriage and to glorify God and to make the difference in the world that God intended when he brought us together in marriage. Make these decisions early. And, you know, you mentioned kind of the early, many people experience that sort of early difficulties and financially in their starting out years. John Rockefeller, you know, one of the wealthiest people that ever lived, he said, I never could have tithed on my first $1 million if I hadn't tithed on my first salary, which was $1.50 a week.
0: Wow.
1: And I think there's an important point. There's an important point for kids there, teaching kids about generosity, and an important point for our marriages. Let's start there and let's see how God blesses that over time. And I think I feel very confident that he will.
0: You know, the most common thing, Matt, right here at the end, and we'll continue if you can stick with us, we'll keep going. But the most common thing, I think, is if you only knew the mountain I faced. Mm-hmm. You know, I can barely scrap by. Mm. How often is it that you look at somebody's finances in that consulting role? Mm. And it's really perspective over everything. It just means you can't do certain things. Can you pay your rent or your mortgage?
1: Yeah.
0: Can you buy groceries? Can you take care of transportation?
1: Right.
0: And then beyond that, it kind of ends up being wants, right?
1: Yeah.
0: I mean, there are probably other things. You might have medical issues. Yeah. I get all that. And everything's unique. But what's that rhythm that you normally see with young couples where, you know, the advertising world has done a number on us, and we think we need those shoes, we need that coffee, we need whatever.
1: Right.
0: And in fact, you don't.
1: Yeah. I just encourage couples to live countercultural lives and to take their cues from the Bible. It will be a countercultural life. It'll be a life that isn't what your friends are necessarily doing or what you see on social media, but it will be a good life. So base your decisions on what the Bible teaches us about money. You know, get those decisions right early on. Make those convictions something that's really clear from the beginning of your marriage. Some couples do really, really have significant financial struggles, and God's going to meet them there. There's compassion for that. We're not about legalism and legally, you know, legalistic adherence to certain teaching in the Bible. But I think if people will orient their use of money around what the Bible teaches and be convicted by and motivated by what it teaches, and to make those distinctions between needs and wants, because a lot of times wants can morph into needs very easily. But if we orient things financially and otherwise around a biblical approach, over time it will work well. It took me 4.5 years to get out of debt. That's, you know, it took time. It wasn't just going to happen instantly. And it may take time for couples to get into a better place financially. Be patient. Put honoring the Lord first. Put loving each other well second. Put making a difference in the world third. And start to orient your finances that way. It may not change radically overnight, but eventually you'll be on a very, very good path.
0: Oh, that's a good word, Matt. And like I said, let's keep going and come back next time and continue the discussion. I think that'd be a great thing to do. It'd be a lot of help for, again, young couples particularly, but good advice for everybody. So we'll continue to talk about practical budgeting ideas next time and maybe go a little deeper in the practical side. And let me turn to the listener. I encourage you to get a copy of Matt's great book, Starting Strong, Discovering the Good That Money Can Do Through Your Marriage. And we'd love to get that into your hands for a gift of any amount. If you can send just anything, we'll send it to you as our way of saying thank you for being part of the ministry. It's one of those programs. If you can't afford it because you're that strapped, this is something we need to give to you. Mm-hmm. So call us. We'll trust others. We'll give a little more to offset that. But give us a call. Don't be embarrassed. We'll get it out to you to help you in your struggles with managing money.
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10: 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Jesus explains that the wedding invitation is for all of God's people.
9: We've all had invitations come our way, right? An invitation is defined as a written, verbal request to an event. So when it's all, been said and done, you're invited to what? Birthday parties, graduations, weddings, baby showers, okay? Some of them we look forward to, while others, not so much. We do everything we can to get out of them. Then there are the invitations with a stipulation. That's an invitation like when you get a sales promotion and you have to read the fine print, because it'll say things like, you have won a special free 3-day weekend at a really nice resort. And it sounds too good to be true. Yes, 3 days, 2 nights with a free steak and lobster dinner right on the beach. Then you read the fine print. And the stipulation is you must attend a 3-hour presentation for some timeshare, which puts you into the pressure cooker of buying something that you absolutely do not want, as their salespeople will press you. They will grind you. They will manipulate you to the point where you almost buy one just to get out of there. Yes, that's an invitation that's not worth the weekend getaway. Trust me on that. But in the midst of all the invitations we get, getting a wedding invitation is one of the best, especially if it's for someone that you really love and care about. Now, God is the one who established the marriage covenant between a man and a woman, you know, where two would come together and become one flesh. Think about that. Two completely different halves coming together, now making a whole. It was God that said in the beginning in Genesis chapter 2, you don't get much earlier than that. Verse 18, he says, it is not good for a man to be alone. I will make him a suitable helpmate. Okay, so God said, the aloneness of man is not good. Now, if aloneness of man isn't good, aloneness of woman isn't good. And what it means is it's not rich, it's not valuable, and it's not appropriate. So God made Adam a helper that was, get this, suitable for him. In the Hebrew, that means it was to complete the man. A woman was to complement the man. Understand, man is not complete without a woman, as every woman in here would say, well, obviously, they're not complete without us. That's why God caused a deep sleep to fall upon Adam, and that's when he removed a bone from his side. Now, notice he didn't remove the bone from Adam's head that the man would rule over the woman like a conquering king or something. And then obviously he didn't remove the bone from Adam's foot that he would trample over the woman and, cause her, to be like a doormat. But he did remove the bone from under his arm, close to his heart. And that's where God removed the bone. So God went on to establish the marriage covenant. And in the book of Galatians, he established it in chapter 2, verse 22 or 24. And he says, for this cause, a man shall leave his father and his mother, and he shall cleave to his wife, and the two shall become one flesh. Now, again, marriage begins with leaving and cleaving. First, it's leaving. That is to relinquish. It's to depart, to abandon. Really, it's just to let go of any and all relationships. Then we are to cleave to one another. Cleaving in the original language means to be joined together. It's to adhere to one another, never to be separated, regardless of whatever our present culture does, because it's a bond and it's a love that is never to be broken. Now, God established marriage to reflect, or literally to mirror, the future wedding of Jesus Christ and his church. There's going to be a wedding in heaven. So every wedding down here is to mirror this future wedding with Jesus and the church. Now, the church, again, are the true believers in Jesus who have asked him into their heart as their Savior. This is revealed in Revelation chapter 19, verse 7. Let me read it to you. It says, let us. Now, who's the us? That's the true believer. Let us rejoice and be glad and give glory to the Lord. For the marriage of the Lamb has come, and his bride, that's the church, that's us, has made herself ready. And it was given to her to clothe herself in fine linen, bright and clean. Blessed are those who are invited to the marriage supper of the Lamb. Yes, those who are invited, which is all the church, the true believers, us and Jesus, we are going to be blessed or happy to this gathering one day in heaven. But understand, again, it is by invitation only. Well, with that as a backdrop, Jesus gave a parable about a king whose son was about to get married. Now today, this parable, which is an earthly story that we can all relate to, yet as we will see, it has a heavenly or a spiritual meaning. So we're going to consider 3 points in light of our title, being invited. Number one, unwilling to go. There's many people that are unwilling to go to heaven. They will not receive Christ as their Savior. They don't believe it, and they are unwilling to go. Number two, inviting those willing. There's other people, maybe they're a mess right now. Maybe they're caught up in sin. Maybe they're just a complete, you know, disaster in their life, but yet they could be willing to go. So it's inviting those that are willing. And number three, rejecting the speechless. There's going to be those that are not allowed into heaven because of what they rejected here on earth, and they will be speechless in that day. Well, with that as a backdrop, let's look at our first point, unwilling to go, as we read together this story here in Matthew chapter 22. We'll pick up in verse 1. It says, "Now Jesus spoke to them again in parables. The kingdom of heaven may be compared to a king who gave a wedding feast for his son." Now, again, he is now quoting from what he will later give to the Apostle John in Revelation chapter 7. So it's like the same story here. He says in verse 3, "And he sent out his slaves or his servants to call those who had been invited to the wedding feast, and they were unwilling to come. Again, he sent out other slaves or servants, saying, 'Tell those who have been invited, behold, I have prepared my dinner. My oxen and my fatted livestock are all butchered, and everything is ready. Come to the wedding feast.' But they paid no attention, and they went their way, one to his own farm, another to a business, and the rest seized his slaves or servants, and they mistreated them, and they killed them." Wow. Well, we're going to stop there because there's a lot to unpack there. So here we have a parable. Now, this is a story, obviously, that every single person can relate to. This is why Jesus was such a good communicator, because he spoke in language that people could understand. See, if you go to some church and it's given some, you know, highly intelligent message that's got perfect on everything, and you don't really know what he's talking about, and you leave and you didn't get it, it's kind of a waste of time, don't you think? But you, when you come to church, you should be able to track along with what we're talking about, and you should get it at the end. Well, that's what Jesus was like. He was talking about a story that everyone could relate to. Because why? We've all been invited to different events. Some of those events we didn't have any desire to attend. But in this case, we have a king, a man of great majesty, and his son is getting married. So he invites those in his kingdom to come to the wedding of his son. Now, this is where you're expected to go, out of respect to the king. It would be like you and me getting invited to the wedding of our boss's son. Now, he's the boss. Why? Because he owns the company. And he's personally invited you, because you work for him, to come to his home and celebrate the wedding of his son. Now, maybe you don't know his son all that well, but out of respect for your boss, you should go. And if you didn't go, it would be disrespectful. As you know, if you showed up for work the following Monday and your boss asked you, "Well, why didn't you come to my son's wedding?" And we said, "Well, you know, I really needed to clean out my goldfish tank. I've been putting it off for the last month." Really? That's why you didn't come to my son's wedding? See, this is why Jesus gave parables, using earthly stories that we could all relate to. For we've all been invited to weddings before. Yet in this case, Jesus uses those involved that could resemble the host of heaven. What do I mean by that? Well, we can easily liken this story here, the king, to the glorious God of heaven, obviously. And his son could easily be Jesus. So because we saw in Revelation 19 earlier that all earthly marriages will mirror the great wedding feast in heaven one day, when Jesus Christ will be the bridegroom and the church, that's all of us true believers in Jesus, you know, will be likened to the bride. Again, we're told in Revelation 19:7, it says, "Let us rejoice, Let us be glad, for the marriage of the Lamb has come, and his bride has made herself ready. We will be rejoicing at the marriage supper of the Lamb one day. Now, how did the bride, that again is you and me, how do we make ourselves ready for this marriage in heaven? Well, by first receiving God's free gift of salvation, by asking Jesus into our lives as our Lord and our Savior. It's God's free gift to those who believe. As Jesus died on the cross to redeem or to buy us back from the law of sin and death, because we were all guilty. And we all knew we were guilty, right? I mean, you ever had a guilty feeling? It's because you're guilty, okay? You've done things that are wrong. You think, I shouldn't have done that. Ugh. It's like when you say something nasty and it comes out and you're like, oh, I wish I could pull that back. It's when you do something you just know is wrong and you feel bad about it. Galatians 2:16 puts it like this: nevertheless, knowing that a man or a woman is not justified by the works of the law, but through faith in Christ Jesus, even we have believed in Jesus so that we may be justified by faith in Christ, not by the works of the law, since by the works of the law, no flesh can be justified. So when people say, well, I'm a good person because I do good deeds, the Bible says you will never be justified before God because you do good deeds. Okay, that's what the Bible teaches. People say like, I'm going to be get to heaven by, you know, the curve. Okay, God grades on the curve. So as long as I have a little bit more good than I have bad, I'm going to get to heaven. The Bible says no. The Bible never says that's how you get to heaven. You get to heaven by Jesus dying on the cross for our sins. That's it. No other way. And that's why he uses that word. When you come to Christ by faith and you believe that he died on the cross for your sin and you ask him to forgive you, he promises to forgive you. And that's where he uses the word justified. He now makes us as if we have never sinned. That's what the word justified means. So when God looks at us once we come to Jesus, it's almost like he looks at us through a veil of blood and he sees none of our sin. It's almost like he just looks and it's like the sin is completely gone because he's made us as if we've never sinned. Yes, nobody will get to heaven through a series of good works. Yet good works, though, are part of our faith. We're told in Galatians 5:22, but the fruit of the Spirit is love, joy, peace, patience, kindness, goodness, faithfulness, gentleness, self-control. Against such things, there is no law. So he's saying, look, you know, yes, we have all sinned. We've all fallen short of God's perfection, but we are saved by God's mercy and his grace. His grace is his unmerited favor. That means you can't earn it. We've been justified, like we just talked about, made just as if we'd never sinned. You know, so again, that's how we're saved. But once we are saved, now we are to do good works, not to be somehow earning our way to salvation by those works, for that again was God's free gift to us. But now we're to have good works, again, not to be saved, but because we are saved. It's an act of great honor to the Lord to do what he's asked us to do. Again, not because we have to. It's because we get to now. Like, Lord, I don't deserve your salvation, but because you saved me in spite of me, I desire to please you with my life. Now I can please him simply out of love and appreciation for all that he has done for us. And that's what pleases the Lord. Amen. Yes, we serve because we get to, not because we have to. We love because he first loved us. And the fruit of the Spirit is the outward lifestyle of the true believer. That's how you get to know a true believer, because he does these things because he wants to. He does them because he wants to please the Lord. He desires to do these outward actions as we live on this side of heaven. The fruit described there in Galatians should be areas that we long to live out in our everyday lives. We are again called to love. Okay, now he's not just talking, oh, yes, can you love those who love you? Yes, I love my mother. Oh, what do you want, a brownie? you know, points for that? You want a trophy? I mean, come on. It's easy to love those who coddle you. It's easy to love those who sit there and just try to do everything they can for you. But it's not easy to love those who kick you while you're down. It's not easy to love those relatives that are a pain in, well, certain parts of your body. Okay. But we're to be joyful. Okay, when maybe you're not so joyful. You wake up, you feel a little grumpy. But we're called to be joyful. We're called to bring peace into places that are not peaceful. We're to be patient. That's not easy. You ever like drive around in Los Angeles? Traffic everywhere, okay? So we're to be patient. We're to be kind and good, faithful, gentle. And we're having self-control. Imagine that when you're driving on the 405. Yes, when people see that happening in our lives here and they see those attributes, especially here in Los Angeles, we start to stand out because we're not like everyone else. We stand apart for Jesus at that point. And believe it or not, that is what opens the door for us to be able to share Christ with other people and draw them, because they look at you and they say, you know what? You're a little different. You're not like all the other stinkers, okay? So you're a little different. So it opens up a door for us. And glory to God for that, because we wouldn't have any of that fruit in our life if it wasn't for Jesus, right? I mean, we're not just natural. I'm just so sweet. I'm just like, you know, a bag of Cool Ranch Dorito chips, you know? It's like, not so much, okay? So again, we have these attributes. We desire these attributes. It's only because of Jesus. Well, getting back to our text, the king here invited people to his son's wedding. Again, this is likened to an invitation to the wedding feast of the Lord in heaven. God is not willing. Understand. God is not willing, and he has no desire that people perish and don't go to heaven. It's not like God sits up there and says, oh, all you wicked people, wait until I get my chance. I'm going to roast you all. No, he's not like that. God wants every wicked person you know, every evil person, every nasty stinker to come to know him so they can go to heaven. That's God's desire. God doesn't want anyone to miss out on eternity with him. But as you know, this is the last couple days of Jesus' earthly life here when this is written here on this side of heaven. Again, Palm Sunday already happened a couple days ago in chapter 21, where he cleaned out all those in the temple that were trying to profit from those that were coming to celebrate the Passover. In chapter 21, Jesus is going toe-to-toe with these same religious leaders, and he's already given two parables in chapter 21. The first was about responsibility. You remember that parable, right? It was two sons. The father came up to the one and said, hey, can you go work in the vineyard? And the son said, no, I'm not going to go work in your stinking vineyard. Forget it. But then the son felt bad afterwards, and he went ahead and he went to go work in his father's vineyard. But then the father went up to his second son and he said, hey, can you go work in a vineyard? And the son said, yeah, absolutely, Dad, no problem. But he had no desire to go work in a vineyard, and he didn't go work in a vineyard. So the son that obeyed was the one that said, no, I'm not going to go, but then he went. So obviously, the point was, doing was more important than what you're saying. Because the one that said he would go didn't go. The one that said that, no, I'm not going to go, ended up going. So what proved the point? It was the one that did the actual work. Yes, doing was more important than saying. The religious leaders, you know, knew how to say. They knew how to say all the right things. Oh, I look good. Look at my nice flowing robe, my tassels. Let me have long recited prayers, and let me be able to say all the things that you want to hear. So the religious leaders had to say, but they didn't know how to do. Jesus ended with, tax collectors and prostitutes are going to enter heaven before you. Wow, that went over like a lead balloon. So he's telling these self-righteous religious leaders that do everything they can to look perfect on the outside. He says, I want you guys to know something. The tax collectors and prostitutes are going to get to heaven before you. Wow. Now see, you couldn't say something like that to someone, and I couldn't. But Jesus, who is God in the flesh, who looks at us as a clear transparency, who he sees exactly what's happening on the inside, he can say that because it was true. Because once they heard the truth, this is talking about the tax collectors and the prostitutes, once they heard the truth from Jesus, many of them repented of their sin when they heard the truth, and they changed the way that they lived. Just like the son that was called that said, no, I'm not going to listen to you, but then he ended up changing his mind and saying, I'm going to go obey the Father anyway. See, the second parable in the chapter of 21, was the one of retribution, meaning God was going to punish them. Who? The religious leaders, for not obeying him. Jesus talked about a landowner. Okay, now the landowner was God. Okay, again, this is a parable. It's an earthly story, but it has a heavenly or a spiritual meaning. So God's the landowner, and he rented out his land, which was Israel, to who? The Jews, who didn't do his will, and they abused his prophets, and they killed his son. He says, I sent many times to come get the fruit of the field, meaning they were called to be the major testimony of the God of creation to all the nations of the world. They were holding the lamp of truth for all the nations of the world. But the Jews, they held it to themselves and they said, mine, now I'm not going to do what Abraham was called to do, again, to be a light for all the nations of the world. But they didn't take the truth to every person. They kept it for themselves. And they also beat God's prophets, and they had his son, Jesus, killed, which, of course, he was talking about what they were going to do, which is going to end up happening in about 48 hours, okay? So, again, you know, God was going to take their calling away and give it to the Gentiles. He says, what do you think I'm going to do to the people I rented my field out to? They said, well, he'll probably take it away and give it to someone else. Bingo! That's exactly what I'm going to do. I gave you, the Jewish nation, the rights to take the light of the message of the gospel to all the nations of the world. You didn't do it. I'm taking it away from you, and I'm giving it to the Gentiles. So both of those parables in chapter 21 were against the religious Jews. And let me just point that out again. The religious Jews. Most of the Jews of the people there of that time embraced Jesus, and they drew into him, and they believed in him, but the religious Jews did not. And now we have yet another parable here in chapter 22 aimed once again against the Jewish leaders. Now, as I said earlier, it's like for 3.5 years, Jesus has lovingly reached out to these religious leaders that they would embrace him. But Jesus came packaged in a different form. He was packaged not the way they were expecting. They expected him to come in with a blessing, you know, with gold tips and everything shining and everything perfect. Jesus purposely was not born in a palace. He was born on the wrong side of the tracks. He was raised by an extremely poor family. When Jesus showed up, he didn't look like they thought he was going to look. In fact, this is what the three descriptions of Jesus. One of them is, his appearance was not that we would be drawn to him. Meaning, he was just super average looking. Okay, not that he was ugly, but he wasn't beautiful. Another example of what this says about Jesus, it says that he was marred more than any man has ever been marred. And another description of Jesus was what Pontius Pilate said, behold the man. So he was probably a well-built man, probably had muscles and what have you, because he says, behold the man.
10: That is all the time we have for today's message. 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
16: Greg Laurie here. 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
20: Hey, I'm Keith Stevens, and welcome to Keep the Faith, where hope and encouragement are found in each song and story. Happy Father's Day. I want to introduce you to another dad who's a part of the Keep the Faith family, Frank Reed.
21: Well, it's such a joy to spend this day with you. You know, we all have special people in our lives who have guided us and molded us. So today on Keep the Faith, we're taking time to honor the men who have done just that with songs and stories just like these. I've been changed.
22: What I mean when I say do your heart work is look at what is in your own heart. It's so often to blame other things and people for the failures that we have in our life.

0: the common denominator in all of those what we call failures?
1: I think throughout the years I kept thinking, is he really this amazing? Not that I think he would ever fall off the cliff, but he just kept getting wiser and wiser and wiser.

Well, you can say whatever you want, but Dr. Joe Beam reminds you about the power of backing it up. Don't miss this, coming up next on Keep the Faith.

0: This is Keep the Faith.
1: Hey, I'm Keith Stevens. So you want to be a person of character your kids can look up to? That kind of life is built moment by moment with decision after decision. And Dr. Joe Beam says those around you notice.
2: I was in L.A. with my younger daughter a few years ago when we ran across a guy trying to round up an audience for a live television show that night. He said, "Would you like some free tickets?" And my daughter said, "Sounds great to me. Let's go." He said, "Are you 13? She said, "No, I'm 12. He winked at her and said, "Just don't tell anybody," and offered her the ticket. I put it back in his hand. I said, "She's 12. Therefore, we will not go." He said, "It doesn't matter." Yes, it does. You see, here's a recipe for relationships. If you want to teach your children about integrity, you must live by integrity. I said to him, "They may not know, but she'll always know." And what she'll know is her father says we do the right thing no matter what. Oh.

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1: So let my love be the proof of your love.
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3: Hey, Dad, thanks for marrying my sweet mama years ago. You know, I didn't know what it was like to have a man in your role that was stable, that worked hard, that loved God, and adored my mama. What a beautiful journey you have been on, and the whole family has benefited because you opened your heart to a lady that didn't have much on the earth but was wealthy in her heart. You're not my stepdad. You're my father, and I love you deeply. Thanks for giving my daughter a papaw and for letting me call you Dad.

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1: Hello, I'm Frank Reed. You know, you can never really underestimate the gift that it is to have someone who believes in you. I mean, really believes in you. Karen Kingsbury is a New York Times bestselling novelist, and her series about the Baxter family are some of her most popular. And at least one person wouldn't be the least bit surprised.
2: My dad, was the most amazing and encouraging father. He would always say, Karen, one day everyone is going to know your work. I'd be 15, 16. And one day you're going to be the next best-selling author because somebody has to, and it might as well be you. So I showed him this idea for the Baxters, and he read my proposal, and he got tears in his eyes. And he said, you know what you need to do with this, Karen? You need to take this to that Touched by an Angel woman. I think her name is Roma Downey. You need to take it to her because she would make this into a TV show. And I said, Dad, that's so nice, but do you have her number? Because I don't know her, And then fast forward 10, 15 years, and I get a phone call when I'm in Los Angeles on business. And on the other end, it's this beautiful Irish voice. Hello, Karen. This is Roma Downey, and I would love to have your blessing to make the Baxters into a TV show. And my dad had already gone home to heaven in 2007, but I just had to know he had a window and a moment to just celebrate, how beautiful that what he saw happening would happen.

Everything you do or don't do. Everything you do with your children or don't do with your children. Everything you do this afternoon or don't do this afternoon sets the world in a slightly different pattern of repetition. And the proof that everything we do matters means that it doesn't matter how old you are or how sick you are. Everything you do every day is affecting the world that my little boys have to grow up in. It happens.

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1: Hey, I'm Keith Stevens. They say the apple doesn't fall far from the tree, but what if you want to pick up that apple and chuck it across the orchard? Josh White is a pastor and singer who experienced a lot of brokenness during his childhood due to a father who struggled with addiction and was rarely there. In his book, Stumbling Towards Eternity, Josh shares how that's affected his family today for the better.
2: My rekindled relationship with my dad and learning to truly release the hurt and the pain of my childhood and to love him where he was at in his brokenness taught me so much about grace. And my whole thing is that when grace rules the home, you know, forgiveness becomes the air that your children breathe. And our commitment to our kids was be quick to admit that life is mixture, which means your dad is mixture, and just be quick to confess. So we're a very close family because of that. We created a safe and stable kind of sanctuary for our kids growing up. And they love to be, like Henry loves, he just came and stayed at home for a month because he loves being at home. I think he just likes his mama doing his laundry, but no, it's a great thing to be able to offer a stability that I never do. I knew.

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Together, we're celebrating life with honest stories and songs of courage from people just like you.

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Is it a sense of frantic energy, or is it a sense of peace, of

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They're not going to feel their role in the family. They're not going to have the tools themselves as they grow up to discern what's too busy and how much is too much.

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7: Greg Laurie here. 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The Apostle Paul says, don't worry about anything. 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
9: Good morning to you, 5 a.m. I'm Donna Rush with KDAR's Morning Rush. So glad we can start our day together. 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

0: All the Christian literature we read is filled with words of men and women who desired more of God. But sadly, nothing is written about those who didn't. Think about that. All these people you read, you like, you follow, maybe they're dead years, decades ago, they all pursued God. They were filled with God. That's why we want them. That's why we want to read them. The desire, we want that same desire. And that's why we put up that quote earlier, modern day Pharisees and legalistic people never experience intimacy with Christ.
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2: 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Romans 8:31 has a very short but wise truth in form of a declarative question. 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
0: What began in the Spirit, you're now going to finish the work of Christ in your life and sanctification through prideful works? He's basically reminding them, faith saved you. Faith is what filled you with the Spirit. And when you begin to count on and elevate your works, you begin to quench and grieve the Spirit because you begin to look down on others. You begin to point out flaws. You begin to take a little bit too much pride in your knowledge. And does that not happen a lot? One thing I'll continue to warn younger pastors and stuff is be careful. Great to get an education, but if you're resting in that and you're thinking you're something special because you got some master's and PhD and things, guys, just be careful. That's a very prideful position to be in unless your heart's right. That's the key. Also titles, apostle such and such, prophet such and such. And then they begin to walk in the Lord and they begin to elevate themselves. And pride will quench and grieve the Spirit more than anything else in your life. The more you elevate self, you literally grieve the Spirit. You grieve the Spirit. And it's sad. Bewitched. Bewitched is an interesting word. It can mean to bring evil upon someone through deceptive words. So be careful who you listen to. Here's what happens. When people follow false prophets or false teachers, they're led astray by their words. What they need to do is, that's why I tell everybody, go take these sermon notes, go look in the Bible. Bring your Bible. We're not afraid of the Bible. Be careful of places who don't want you to pull out the Bible. Want me to list some places right now? No. Every time I get in trouble when I say stuff. But it's true. A fact of history. Fact of history. The Roman Catholic Church killed people, burned them at the stake for translating the Bible into the common tongue of the people. Dare they do that? Why? Keep it in Latin, keep it controlled. Keep the common man stupid so they rely on us and our knowledge and deception. It was clear deception. Why would you kill somebody for translating the Bible? And there's other people, Martin Luther tried to translate it, and he did. German version of the Bible. What happened to him? They would have killed him too. They asked him to recant all of this. And supposedly, we don't know, history records that he said, "Here I stand, I can do no other. I cannot recant on this word." He had his own flaws, absolutely. What man of God or woman of God that God uses doesn't have flaws? Hello? Hello? Just look. Look. Hello? That's why I hate when people say that. Well, of course. Only one person was perfect on planet Earth. And it's not you, sweetie. I'm a little edgy today. Huh? I gotta settle down for the second service. So I want to encourage you. Who are you listening to? Who are you following? Also, if you're young and just getting started out, people will use you. Especially if you have a lot of followers, a lot of likes on social media, people will use you. I've learned these lessons the hard way over the years as well. Who's influencing you? Do not rely on me to be teaching you only. I cringe when people, they're not reading the Bible, they're not studying, they're just relying on Sunday. I mean, try eating lunch today and wait till next Sunday. You might be able to do it for a while. You got some stored energy there. But eventually you will die. You will die. Same thing spiritually speaking. Who are you listening to? Who are you following? And what happens is we are so hungry spiritually that we consume anything. And so people say, oh, they've got 100,000 followers on Instagram. And they're some great healer or prophet or apostle. So they must be right. Not necessarily. The devil promotes too. The devil sometimes, I think, says, gets out of the way when somebody's already on his side or at least is spewing out the deceptive words. And I didn't want to get much further into Acts because it kind of shifts a little bit. But the whole point was Jesus plus nothing equals everything, equals salvation. Jesus plus nothing. You don't have to add anything to it. You just trust in Him and Him alone. But let me tell you, for most of us, especially in the American church, intimacy has a price. Intimacy has a price. And many people think, here's why I want to mention this. They think that if I just do something, a work, but that's not intimacy. Intimacy is a pursuit. In other words, we have 6:30 a.m. Sunday worship every Sunday for the last 10 years. Okay? Some of us are here. We got worship on at 6:30. I always encourage people to go. But sometimes people come thinking, okay, if I do that, what he said, that's a work. I remember a guy had did that many years ago. And he goes, I didn't get anything from it. Of course you didn't. But if you say, God, I'm going to pursue you. I'm going to pursue you. I'm going to get out of that warm bed. And I need to hear from you. I love you. I need to seek you with all of my heart. And intimacy becomes a pursuit. And so many people make it a work. God's convicted me. I used to read the Bible to check it off. I got through my chapters. I'm on schedule. I got to get through every year, which I think I've been doing it 26 years now. You know, and just every year I got to. And you're like, what did I just read? And now I've got to a point where I'm not putting a time limit on it. Because when you want that relationship, certain verses will just like the hymn of his guard. I cannot get off of that chapter this week. She said, if I could just get to Jesus, what a pursuit, what an example. And then the Psalms, and those who wait upon the Lord will not be ashamed. Lord, help me not be ashamed. I want to wait upon you. What does that look like? And you're building that intimacy. instead of the checklist. I mean, it's good to have a plan, of course, and you know, you regimented discipline. But intimacy, when you begin to replace pursuit with works, you actually become hard and rigid and dogmatic. You lose the passion. You lose the zeal for the Lord because you're doing these things. It's not about pursuit. What about if you told your spouse when you come home, well, I had to come home? Well, what do you mean? What, if it's up to me, I'd be at Bill's house in the man cave all weekend, grab a 12-pack of some strong ale. I wouldn't be home for a couple days, but I had to. Well, how's that marriage going to be? Same thing with our pursuit of Jesus. Intimacy is not works-based. And the fire of the Spirit must be stoked, not quenched. The fire of the Spirit must be stoked, not quenched. Guys, do you know that the Bible promises He will baptize you with the Holy Spirit and with fire? I've heard some people who don't like what I'm about to tell you turn that and say, well, that's the fire of judgment. He's going, what? Where do you get that context? Like, He's going to baptize you, a believer, with fire. We try to get away from the deepness and the deep things of God by and making excuses. But the fire of the Spirit, guys, this morning, that's my passion. You can stoke that fire. You can breathe life on that fire. You can throw gasoline on that fire in a good way, or you can quench it. And that's why I say the things I say. That's why sometimes it's hard to hear what I say. But I've seen a life radically change, thousands of lives radically change by being filled mightily with the Spirit. Doesn't mean all your problems are over. Sometimes you get more. Really, Lord? And I've seen those people, though, quenching. They're dead to the things of God. They don't have a passion for His Word. I don't even know where to start. I don't know what to do. Put on worship. Oh, that's boring. There's something sick in your heart.

Jerusalem, I wanted you to come to me, but you were not willing. And to me, again, from my perspective, the biggest need in the church, of course, apart from salvation, is for believers to be filled with the Spirit of God. I've seen videos from the Middle East, underground church in China, when Bibles get there, boxes of Bibles, they go crazy, they're crying, they're weeping over their Bibles, they're in worship for hours. You come to America, our blessing has become our curse. Apathy has quenched the Spirit of God. We've got to get that fire back. And sometimes it comes through pain, but it also comes through a passion, saying, God, I want more of you. This next one's going to be a little tough. I kept it out of the notes on purpose. I was reading an email of a guy who encouraged me. He's in a different country, I think, going through a lot of what I'm going through. And when I read this one line that God spoke to him, it spoke to me very deeply and profoundly. Basically, God was telling him, I know you love me, but do you trust me? I've been struggling with that one all week. Because many of us, he knows we love him, but do we trust him? Because trust means giving up control. I can't fix this. I want the best outcome, but God, what do you want? What are you doing? And it really hit. It's so easy to love. But trust, is my life really the best in your, because what are you going to do to me, God? What are you going to take? How low are you going to take me? How much trial are you going to go through? How much pain? How much anxiety? How much depression? And you've got to wrestle with God. Maybe that's for some of you this morning. You love Him, but do you also trust Him? And that's so true. I thought of, when I put this in here, modern day Pharisees and legalists never experience intimacy, nor does the shallow, lukewarm, or indifferent Christian. So whatever side you're on, there's only one way to fix that. Repentance. God, I've been prideful. I've been arrogant. I've been condescending. I think I know it all. I'm more time in your word than with you. Repent. Or carnal, lukewarm, indifferent. Here's how you know is God, let's be honest. You guys okay with that? Is God boring? Well, that's about half of you. Now think about it. I mean, I know. I remember my 20s. God was boring. The Bible's boring. Church is irrelevant. But I go because good people go. Boy, if that's... Think about what you're saying. The Creator of the universe, the one who holds the very breath that you breathe in the palm of His hands, He owns all of your ways. You can come and you can worship Him. You can have intimacy with Him. You can know Him. Golly, how is that boring? The problem is in your heart. It's an issue of the heart. We need the fire of the Spirit back like never before. The fire of the Spirit doesn't destroy. It burns chains, it heals wounds, and brings the dead heart back to life. It's a song I've been listening to. It says, we stand here in between mercy and the flame, knowing you can consume us, still we call upon your name. Let your glory fall like fire, let it burn through every part until there's nothing left but worship, until you come and purify our hearts. That's what we want. Guys, I don't want to lead a church that's bored of God, going through the motions. We're here to passionately pursue Him. I mean, I just started, I could have had a long list, even from church history. Moses cried out for more of God. We sang it. Did you get that?

Did that resonate with you? If you just blew by you, you don't know what you missed. He said, Moses said, show me your glory. Oh God, show me your glory. What about if we had more Christians saying, oh God, show me your glory. Show me your power, your presence, descend upon this place. Melt the hardest of hearts. Convict the soul that needs conviction. Restore to me, good Lord, the years that the enemy has taken. Show me your glory. Where's that passion? What about Joshua? Joshua, it says he lingered in the presence of the Lord. How many of you ready to get out of here and get to the buffet? King's stomach is calling. Where are the lingers? Where are those who just want to linger in his presence and his worship? David said, one thing have I desired. I quoted this last month. One thing have I desired. That's it. What is it, David, King David? That I may dwell in the house of the Lord all the days of my life. Who may ascend into the hill of the Lord? He who has clean hands and a pure heart, who's not lifted up his soul to an idol. Oh Lord, create in me a clean heart. Return to me the joy of my salvation. There was a pursuit. There was intimacy. There was a desire. Jeremiah wept for more of God. And Isaiah cried out, oh God, rend the heavens. Come down. Visit your people. Let the mountain shake in your presence again. Oh, I love that. The power of God, the presence of God. The disciples sought him in an upper room for days. All the Christian literature we read is filled with words of men and women who desired more of God. But sadly, nothing is written about those who didn't. Think about that. All these people you read, you like, you follow, maybe they're dead years, decades ago, they all pursued God. They were filled with God. That's why we want them. That's why we want to read them. The desire, we want that same desire. And that's why we put up that quote earlier, modern day Pharisees and legalistic people never experience intimacy with Christ. Do you know why? And I've talked to a lot of them. I used to be one. And like many of you, you know, you can tilt back in that direction pretty easily. I'm going in the Pharisee direction. Lord, help me. Come back. There's no intimacy. They don't want to pursue God. Why? Because they think they have enough. They think they are good. You poor little people at the altar worshiping God for 2 hours. Oh my goodness. If you just arrive where I'm at, it's disgusting. I've seen it many times before. Prideful, arrogant. But also if you're shallow, lukewarm, or indifferent, you can change that today and repent. What a beautiful word, isn't it? Repentance restores. Repentance fixes. Repentance repairs, renews, reestablishes that relationship with the Lord. Praise God for deep, heartfelt, heart-searching repentance that says, God, I need more of you. I want more of you. If you enjoy these services, you feel God powerfully, it didn't start at 8:30. Can I tell you a secret? And that's why many people are hungry for more of God. So I want to encourage you, set that alarm clock. Set that alarm clock. Be here at 6:30. Worship with us. Prayer at 7:30. It's a pursuit. Pursuing God, there's a cost. There's always a cost.

0: Hello, this is Pastor Shane Eidelman. I want to tell you about a new booklet I just released titled The Dark Night of the Soul. 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

0: Regaining Lost Ground was pre-recorded and sponsored by Westside Christian Fellowship. 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
1: What a blessing that as a believer in Jesus Christ, as our Lord and Savior, we have the great, comforting privilege to call Almighty God, Abba. That's a very intimate name for our Father, like saying Daddy, God, like a child would say to their daddy, Daddy, Abba. We're His child, His son, or His daughter. That's closeness and love for our Heavenly Father, our Abba, who will never leave you, and whose word, found in the Bible in the book of John, chapter 10, says, no one can snatch you from His hand. Woo, to that, we can just take a deep breath, right, and give thanks to God, our Abba, Father. Amen. He's got you. He's got me in His hand.
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3: Hannah Harper, she's the winner of season 24. She emerged as in the finale against other finalists who I also understand were singing gospel songs. And she is known for singing these Christian songs on that program. And I think, you know, as we've been talking about our kids and we're talking about the next generation, the fact that in 2026, the winner of American Idol, voted on by fans, is somebody who is a Christian, somebody who loves Jesus. She sings country gospel. She's the first person to win from that genre since Carrie Underwood. She won in a long time ago, 2005. So it's been a while. She is married, and the fans joke and say that she sings resurrection rock. She's bluegrass influenced, though. 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
0: Thank you, God, for you this morning. I'm Donna Rush with KDAR's Morning Rush. So glad you are here. Let's continue in God's Word with Cherish the Love. 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
11: By faith, we are saved through grace in Jesus Christ our Lord. And that's the message, the simple message of the simple truth, the absolute truth of the gospel. And the whole point of Hebrews is that religion won't do it for you. You know, religious works and ordinances and traditions and your own goodness, none of that will save you. None of that will get you to the kingdom of heaven. Only by faith in Jesus Christ will you be saved.
12: Have you ever done something in life simply because you felt like you were supposed to? Many people find themselves in that same place in different areas of life. And often, that same mindset can carry over into their relationship with Christ, turning faith into something that feels like a checklist. But today, Pastor David reminds us that we're not saved by our works or anything we can do, but by what Jesus has already done on the cross. It is only through faith in Him that He offers us salvation and the gift of eternal life. Now open your Bible to the book of Hebrews chapter 13 as Pastor David continues his message, Things Pleasing to God.
11: The writer goes on with more exhortations. Verse 14, he says, For we have no continuing city, but we seek one to come. Remember, we're pilgrims and sojourners in this world. We're just passing through this world, and we know that our hope lies in a heavenly kingdom, in a heavenly city, Jerusalem. So therefore, we're to continue in that attitude. We have no continuing city here in this world, but certainly the promise, we have one to come by Him, by Jesus. Remember, the author said earlier, the author and finisher of our faith and no doubt our hope. By Him, verse 15, therefore let us offer the sacrifice of praise. Yes, it does take sacrifice on our part to continually praise the Lord. Let us offer the sacrifice of praise to God continually. That is the fruit of our lips, giving thanks to His name. But to do good and to communicate, to do good, meaning consider others, and to communicate, be in fellowship, forget not. For with such sacrifices, God is well-pleasing. So no doubt the true Christians have the hope of heaven and the kingdom of heaven, and therefore we should be seeking a better place in our lives. Our hearts should be fixed on heaven, and this is how we should live within the confines of this world. Paul, writing to the Philippians in chapter 3, verse 20 of that letter, said, Our citizenship is in heaven, from which we also eagerly wait for the Savior, the Lord Jesus Christ. And that word in the Greek, that word citizenship, is our conversation. You know, our conversation is all about heaven, and it should be here on this earth. I have to tell you, with the job I've undertaken recently, the new job, I'm in a position of overseeing several employees, and, you know, my battle in my heart, my mind is every morning, you know, Lord, how can I glorify Your name? How far do I go sharing Your truth? You know, I'm a pastor. I need to do these things. And, you know, I just leave it to the Lord, and He's doing it on His own. I'm sharing with a guy now, his wife left him a couple weeks ago, and he's coming to me and saying, I know you're a religious guy. And, you know, if that's how the Lord opens opens the door, praise God. I'll be the religious guy. But pray for me, because I know we had a long talk Friday, and I need to share with him some real truth and exhortations. But, you know, the idea is, you know, this is not our world. You know, he blesses us with jobs and people and friends in this world, but, you know, our heart's on heaven. And we should always be walking in his light and looking for that heavenly perspective to be working in our lives. And so certainly we want to be doing that, because it is pleasing to God. Now back to the context of the writing. Remember the old animal religious sacrifices that was going on in the tradition of Judaism. They were offered continually. They were burned outside the temple and brought in, but it was a continuous offering. And of course, they were specific offerings. We know the sin offering was made to cover sin. There was the burnt offering, which signified the dedication of your lives to the Lord. They had the peace offering, which was the fat of the lamb, where the portion was given to God, and then a portion was eaten by the person making the offering, signifying fellowship with God in that piece. And I love that offering, because every time I barbecue and there's that little piece of fat on the barbecue, I just pick it up and I've got a peace offering with God. And so I think of it biblically. I don't get a chance to do it often, but there was that peace offering. And of course, the meal offering of flour and oil, bread, and that's acknowledging thanks to God. These were the offerings that were going on. However, what the author is conveying is, you know, don't put your faith in that action. Don't put your faith in those ordinances. He's saying, as a believer, you have a heart relationship with your God now. It's not a works relationship. And so again, the heavenly perspective that we're supposed to have, and what he's confirming here, is that these things of relationship with God are the better sacrifices. You don't have to do the burnt offerings. You don't have to do the sin offerings. You don't have to sacrifice the animals, because your sacrifice is better that you have with God in your belief in Jesus Christ. And of course, he's going on and he's saying that, you know, the sacrifices, the fruits of our lips, you know, the things we do for the Lord, you know, how we serve the Lord, these are the things that are pleasing to him. And yes, it is a sacrifice. You know, it's a sacrifice to pray, you know, take the time to pray, because we're bombarded with the things of the world. It's a sacrifice to serve in your body of Christ, because we're bombarded with the things of the world. So therefore, you have a choice to make. How are you going to serve the living God that you love and you believe in and you trust? What did Jesus say? He said, if any man shall come after me, let him deny himself, take up his cross, and follow me. Christ is the only one of all the world religions that preaches, let a man deny himself. Buddhism, Hinduism, Islam, it's all about self. It's all about what you can attain to satisfy and glorify yourself. But Jesus is the only one who came to this world, and he said, it's all about denying yourself. And you see, that's the great sacrifice. That's the great sacrifice in our relationship with God, denying ourselves. So we take the time to pray and serve him and be in fellowship and partake in communion. But it's also the great sacrifice in our relationships here on earth. It's the sacrifice in our relationships in marriage, you know, with our spouses. Are we willing to deny ourselves, our wants, our needs, our quirks, our desires? And are we just willing to serve and let our spouses have that? Are we willing to sacrifice ourselves in relationships with friends? This is the whole point of Christ. Let him deny himself, take up his cross, and follow me. Now, the actions certainly involved in self-denial, the author tells us about it here in verses 15 and 16. He says, we're to be continually praising God with our lips. Now, the idea behind that is that we praise God continually. That means in good times, and that means in bad times. you know, this guy I'm witnessing to at work, he's just really getting beaten up. He's not closing any deals. He's not making any money. He was leading the top of the board just about every month, and the Lord's just shut the door on him. And we had that talk. You know, he realizes he's saying, God's getting my attention. I don't understand these tests. And, you know, we had that talk. Well, maybe he's trying to show you that you need to praise him when times are good too, because you've been blessed for several years now. And now you're turning to him and suffering. But you see, the idea is we, you and I, you know, we don't just turn to him in our tests and suffering. He says we are to praise him continually with our lips. That is self-denial. The author says giving thanks to his name. We are to be sincere about our worship to God. We are to give thanks to the name of Christ. We've got a redeemed relationship with the Lord. We need to have a redeemed heart in our relationship with God. It says to do good to others. We're to be reaching out to those in need. We're to be sending the blessings that God has given us and to be sharing them with those who are in more need of it in this world. And these are the things that are pleasing to God. These are the things he loves to see his people doing. And then he says here in verse 17, obey them that have the rule over you and submit, yield yourselves, for they watch for your souls as they must give account. Anyone want to trade jobs? As they must give account, that they may do it with joy and not with grief, for this is unprofitable for you. This is pretty heavy scripture for those in the body of Christ, because essentially what it says is you're to obey and submit to the leaders that God has put before you. In John's third letter, chapter 1, verse 4, he says, I have no greater joy than to hear that my children walk in truth. You see, God gives pastors and teachers and elders who are responsible over you, and they are also accountable to your spiritual health. And so it's a good thing when you obey their teaching, when you obey their vision, when you obey their leading of the Lord, certainly discerning if it is rightly divided and of the truth. But if that's the discernment of your heart, it's a good thing to obey because it pleases God. And you see, the ones that God puts over you, they're the ones who have to report back to the Lord. And the idea is that they want to be reporting back to the Lord with a great report. You know, thank you, God, for such a wonderful flock. They're growing in the grace and knowledge of you, Lord God. The hearts are being changed. They're desiring to be with you, to know more about you. Oh, it's such a joy to see your people hungry for you. And then, of course, that is well-pleasing to God. The other side of that coin is that leaders should not have to give accounts of flocks with grief on their heart. You know, those times of prayers, what's wrong with these people, Lord? Why can't they just see your vision? Why can't they see your truth? And that's the account that the Lord is not pleased to hurt. So it's a good thing when you're obeying those that have rule over you, you're yielding to the leading that God's put on their heart. And moving on, we move into the closing benedictions that the author gives us in verse 18. He says, pray for us, and how much the leaders, the spiritual leaders, do need prayer, and they need you to pray for them. Pray for us, for we trust we have a good conscience in all things, willing to live honestly. Now, what this tells us as we read this is the author is asking the Hebrew Christians to pray for them. And what it suggests is that the author and the people he was in ministry with, they were under great attack. They were under great attack by critics. You know, they were preaching the truth of the gospel, but there were critics out there that were saying, no, you can't tell the people not to go back into the traditions and the ordinances of Judaism. Don't follow them. They're leading you wrong. But what does the author say here? In all things, we have a good conscience. We've been preaching the truth. So in that sense, we have a good conscience. In all things, we are living honestly. You see, the absolute truth that you stand on will always give you a good conscience. You know, if you're sharing the word of God at work and that person responds with reproach to you or persecution towards you, if you know you're sharing the truth of God's word, you can stand with a good conscience and know that it is received and the Lord has pleased with you in doing that. When you have to rebuke someone within the body of Christ, if you know it's the truth that you've given, then you can certainly have that good conscience in your heart. And this is the idea. The author, they've been preaching the truth. The critics were out there. They're obviously getting attacked, but they said, we have a good conscience because this is the Lord's word that we share with you. In verse 19, he goes on, but I beseech you the rather to do this, that I may be restored to you sooner. Pray for me. I desire to come and see you. And that's the idea, that I may be restored. I may be with you soon. I want to be with you there and be part of the fellowship and share in that wonderful time. Verse 20, now the God of peace that brought again from the dead our Lord Jesus, the resurrection, that great shepherd of sheep. Of course, he is our shepherd, and we all know sheep, they're basically a dumb animal, and obviously the idea is we all need a shepherd, don't we? We all need a shepherd to lead us to the promised land, and none of us are capable of doing it. So God certainly knows that, and he gave us Jesus, our great shepherd, through the blood of the everlasting covenant, the cross, make you perfect, complete, in every good work, to do his will. You know, it was done on the cross to give us the strength to do his will and to see his purpose, to do his will, working in you that which is well-pleasing in his sight through Jesus Christ, to whom be the glory forever and ever. Amen. Jesus is our good shepherd. We know that because we know where his heart was. Jesus was the one who left the 99 to get that one lost person. And that's what he's done with each and every one of us. Jesus is the one who wants us to lie down in green pastures. He's the one who wants to bring us there and lead us beside still waters. Jesus is the one who gave his life for his sheep. He sacrificed his own life so that you and I could have everlasting life. And it is through that blood that we receive the kingdom of God in our hearts. And it is through his blood that makes us complete. Through him only. That'll be our completion. And the idea is by yielding to his word, that's going to bring us into a place of maturity as Christians. And we'll be able to overcome and be victorious in this world. And the idea is as we move in maturity, we look to the cross. We see Christ as our shepherd. Then God's going to be able to work in and through us because of the Son in us. And so this is what is pleasing to God, because it is through Christ that we truly discover our God of peace in the Son. Leaving this world, Jesus said, peace I give you, not as the world gives you, but my peace I give unto you. And it's the same peace of the Father and the peace between God and man and man and man. It's that peace that surpasses all understanding that we've all experienced in our lives as believers. It's that peace that just overwhelms us in times of trial and turmoil, but it's also that peace that comes unto us in great times of blessing. This is the peace that God gives his children. And it was a peace that was finished and accomplished on the cross for you and I, that our sins are forgiven and that we've been redeemed in a right relationship with our God. As one poet writes, in the center of the whirlpool, while the waters rush around, there's a peace of perfect stillness through with turmoil it is bound. All is calm and all is quiet, scarcely is a sense of sound. So with us, despite the conflict, when in Christ his peace is found. And that is so true. You know, I can tell you time after time of the peace of Christ I've had in my heart, even in the darkest moments, the most turmoil things in life going on, and you can discover the peace of Christ through it all. And I know it's true because I don't wake up at night. I sleep all the way through, and it's a beautiful thing. I remember pre-Jesus, man, I would be tossing and turning, you know, how am I going to pay the mortgage next month? And, you know, but in Jesus, we have that peace. He's the author and finisher of our faith. He's our provider. He's our good shepherd. And that's the peace that God wants you to have. And of course, that peace only comes by submitting, by receiving Christ as your Savior, by just saying, Lord, forgive me. I am a sinner because we're all sinners and we fall short of the glory of God. The Bible's very clear about that. We are all sheep in need of a shepherd. We are all sheep who need the cross of forgiveness in our life. And you can receive that this morning if you would just yield to the truth that God is sowing in your heart right now. And just receive the Savior Jesus. Know that your sins are forgiven. And know that in Him you have a redeemed and right relationship with God. And that in Him you will have eternity forever in the kingdom of God. But you must come with your heart. And I invite you to do that. And we're going to have a wonderful opportunity as we partake in communion. But I want to close the chapter here. In verse 22, as it says, the writer telling us, "And I beseech you, brethren, suffer the word of exhortation." Now, this is a warning he leaves the receiver with. He's saying, you know, this is a warning. You need to receive these exhortations that I've left with you. So it's a warning he's given them. Don't deny it in your heart. Receive these exhortations, for I have written a letter unto you in a few words. And actually, it's a lot of words because the length of Hebrews is as long as Romans and 1 Corinthians, which are the longest letters in the New Testament. But he's humble. He says, I have written a letter unto you in a few words. Know ye that our brother Timothy is set at liberty, with whom if he comes shortly, I will see you. So here we're seeing at the end of the chapter, we aren't told who the author is. There's debate about it. But I think we have some evidence here that the author is Paul. That's who I believe it is, because we know Paul was out there ministering with Timothy and they were traveling together, and the author's acknowledging that when Timothy gets there, receive him and I will join you shortly again. I will see you. Salute all them that have rule over you. Honor and love your spiritual leaders that are over you. Greet them and all the saints. They of Italy salute you. Again, this is probably, you know, good evidence that Paul is the writer, because, you know, he may even be at this point writing from prison in Rome. We don't know for sure, but we know that obviously the source there is Italy. So he's saying, salute all the saints, they of Italy, salute them, greet them. And of course, those closing words, grace be with you all. Amen. And of course, grace, that's what the message is really all about, isn't it? By faith, we are saved through grace in Jesus Christ, our Lord. And that's the message, the simple message of the simple truth, the absolute truth of the gospel. And the whole point of Hebrews is that religion won't do it for you. You know, religious works and ordinances and traditions and your own goodness, none of that will save you. None of that will get you to the kingdom of heaven. Only by faith in Jesus Christ will you be saved. God doesn't even record our goodness on earth. You know, there are rewards we receive in Christ. That's a whole different matter. But as far as, you know, us trying to make it on our own and our good works, you know, what does Isaiah say? It's all like filthy rags. It doesn't even matter in the kingdom unless you're doing it unto the Lord, unless you've received Jesus in your heart. The only thing pleasing to God is that which comes from the heart of a broken and contrite spirit. The meek in spirit is what is pleasing to God. And such is the heart of the true Christian, and such is the heart of someone who knows Jesus Christ and God's grace. In heaven, there was a great debate as to who was the greatest monument of God's grace. One after another, the redeemed came before the throne and they related the sin and transgression out of which Christ had delivered them. The choice seemed to settle on one man who had committed all sorts of sins. Iniquity after iniquity related as he turned over the ghastly pages of his autobiography. And then he related to how at that point on his deathbed, Christ came down and saved him as he did the thief on the cross. But just before the vote was taken, another of the redeemed stepped forward and asked to tell his story. And his story was this. He had come to know and love Christ as a child, and he followed Christ all the days of his life. And by his grace, he had been kept from the sins and transgressions of which the others had spoken about. Then the vote was taken, and it was not the drunkard, the thief, the adulterer, the perjurer, the murderer, or the blasphemer, but the man who had followed Christ all his days and had been kept by his grace, who was selected as the greatest monument to the grace of God. And that can be you today. You can begin a relationship of grace with God by following Him today if you don't know Jesus as your Savior. And for us who have been touched by God's grace, and we know it, we know that the past is forgiven. You know, and our testimony is how we can, by grace, follow the Lord continuously, not fall away, but stay close and near to His heart, even in those challenging times. This is the ultimate testimony of grace. If your relationship stays pure and your relationship stays on fire all the days of your life.
10: 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That's all the time we have for today, but we hope you'll join us again right here next time on Cherish the Love with Pastor David Massey.

0: Cherish the Love was pre-recorded and sponsored by Cherish the Love Ministries. Good morning to you. I'm Donna Rush with KDAR's Morning Rush. I so appreciate the care pastor at my church. His name is Steve Day, and he just sends out different texts throughout the week, and some of them are encouragement, some of them provide just inspiration, some just really wise words of wisdom. And I thought I would share this one with you because I just thought it was, just great for us to keep in mind as we start our day. And it says this: reaching out and giving preference to others is either intentional or non-existent. Self-focus is much easier. Ooh, thankfully, God was looking out for our best interests when he gave us Jesus! Exclamation point. His example of love and devotion is life-changing. And here's a Bible verse. Be devoted to one another in love. Honor one another above yourselves. That comes from Romans 12:10. And then he ends with, let's put our devotion on today. Let's look through people's eyes, into their hearts, and give honor. Let's love. And the wonderful red heart emoji. I love that. So let's do that on this day. Amen.
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2: The notion that human beings have particular right to life, liberty, pursuit of happiness, basic things that don't actually require anything from somebody else, that is a uniquely American thing. 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Scott Turner, the HUD secretary, former NFL player, used to play for the Chargers, former Texas state legislator. He also has been an associate pastor at Prestonwood Baptist Church in Texas, and he often speaks about his faith in Jesus Christ. 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
0: If you're just joining us this morning, welcome to 98.3 The Word. I'm Donna Rush with KDAR's Morning Rush. Let's just get our morning fueled up with God's Word today with Alistair Begg on Truth for Life. 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

0: You find yourself making well-intentioned promises to God and then failing to keep them? If so, you're not alone. Today on Truth for Life, Alistair Begg examines the Apostle Peter's bold but prideful and ignorant declaration of his allegiance to Jesus. Let's open our Bibles to chapter 13 of John's Gospel.
1: Well, the question that Peter had posed was, where is it that you're going? We paid attention to the fact that this was something that Christ had not chosen to make known to him, and yet still Peter wanted to have answers that would satisfy his own curiosity. The response that Jesus gives to him is such that we might anticipate that Peter would then say, okay, I get it now. But what we actually discover is that Peter follows up his first question with a second question. And Peter said to Jesus, Lord, why can I not follow you now? And it is very clear that Peter has no real understanding about a number of things. He has no real understanding of how near the end is for Jesus. Now, we don't say that in any spirit of judgment. How could he really know? None of the disciples could fully understand the proximity with which they were finding themselves before the departure of Jesus, and he had no clear understanding of that. Nor did he or the other disciples, I take it, have any kind of awareness of the dark and terrible forces that were at work that night in Jerusalem. They are also unaware of what Jesus has already explained to them. And Peter is actually showing how little he knows about himself. I think that's the thing that is most striking to me, because he is able to make these great protestations. I don't think we should judge him unduly. I think it is an expression of his confused devotion. He means exactly what he says. He just doesn't know what he himself is really like. I'm ready to die for you, he says to Jesus. And we read in the synoptics as well that after Jesus has explained to them that they will all fall away, it is in that context that Peter then goes on to say, even if they do not, I will. In other words, he separates himself even from the other 10 that are around him. Now, I just paused as I was studying it to write notes to myself, and I wrote down just a simple phrase, beware the mischief of self-ignorance. Beware the mischief of self-ignorance. I will lay down my life for you, he says. In other words, there is a sense in which Peter is actually saying that my future is to be built on the promises that I am making to you. When in actual fact, his future is grounded in the promises that Jesus has made to him. You will all fall away, but I have prayed for you. And after you are restored, then you strengthen the brethren. The life of faith can't be built on the promises that we make to Christ. That actually leads to disaster, because we can't keep our own promises. We're not even sure how to promise in the way that we should. Wisdom is found in the opposite direction, casting myself on the promises that Jesus has made to us. That's the way to victory. The other way is the road to disaster. Now, Jesus responds once again to the question that Peter has raised. Lord, why can I not follow you now? I will lay down my life for you. And it's interesting, isn't it, that Jesus responds virtually using what Peter has said word for word. I will lay down my life for you. Jesus answered, you will lay down your life for me? In other words, it's actually quite common in conversation Sometimes between a mother and a son or somebody, they give you back the very thing you've said. They turn it around the other way to point out the incongruity of what has been said. And that's what Jesus is saying. After all, Peter and the others have been in his company in all of the material that we've been working through. They know, but has he forgotten that Jesus said, "I am the good shepherd"? The good shepherd lays down his life for the sheep. It's me who lays down my life for you. Not you, especially right now, laying down your life for me. I think actually there is something in that I haven't really thought about till now, and that is that people like to do things for God. Like to do things. I'd like to do some things for Jesus. And the people who like to do things for Jesus may not be happy for Jesus to do something for them. In fact, what I want to do for God and for Jesus and for religion and for everything else may actually be a smokescreen for the fact that I have never come to the point where I've said, "Jesus, I'm entirely dependent on you, on your promises, and everything that you do for me. You're going to lay down your life for me?" This is so Peter is hearing Jesus say, "Listen, Peter, I know you. I know you better than you know yourself, and I know that your intentions are good. But your self-awareness is really poor." And then he says, "Truly, truly, I'm telling you, listen to me. The rooster will not crow till you have denied me three times." So, where are you going? Why can't I go? When is this going to happen? That's all I had for my notes. Where, why, when? And the time is established here. Jesus, you see, knows what awaits him. And he loves these disciples. We saw that earlier in the chapter. Having loved them, he loved them to the end. He knows exactly what is about to unfold. Mark records the fact that even after Peter had been told of what was going to take place, still he was prepared to say, "Well, I must stand out in this group." 3 decades later, he actually would do this, as we come to chapter 21. But for now, they all said the same thing. That's what it says in the text. "If I must die with you, I will not deny you." And Mark says, "And they all said the same thing." There's a lot of nodding going on. Yeah? Oh, yeah. Mm-hmm. We feel that way, too. Mm-hmm. You feel that way, Mark? Mm-hmm. Yeah, I feel that way. Mm-hmm. Yeah. So he's not isolated from the reality. And Mark tells us that when in the garden scene Jesus is removed, after Judas Iscariot has greeted him with a kiss, Mark says, "And they all left him and fled." They all left him and fled. Not one of them was left. Peter too. It actually says that Peter followed at a distance. At a distance. And I remember in my youth, way in my youth, it's barely memorable to me now, but I think I could find it, where I gave a talk to a bunch of young people on the phrase, "Peter followed at a distance." And my talk was, that was his problem, you see. He was at a distance. You're not supposed to be at a distance. You're supposed to be close up. I think I was a little hard on him, because at least he followed. At least he followed. He might have been at a distance, but he was a lot closer than the other fellows. And he follows him right into the situation that takes you into the 18th chapter of John. And it is there in the 18th chapter that we have the unfolding drama of the denial itself. And it's very interesting the way it unfolds. Simon Peter followed Jesus, 15 of 18. Simon Peter followed Jesus, and so did another disciple. We take it that this is John. He is writing in the third person about himself. And he tells us that he knew the high priest. Why John knew the high priest, we don't know. But since that disciple was known to the high priest, he entered with Jesus into the courtyard of the high priest. But Peter's not in the courtyard of the high priest. So John, he speaks to the servant girl, And he says to the servant girl, my friend is out here, Peter, and I'd like to get him in if that's okay with you. And you think about the providence of God that leads to this, because if he had just left him out there, we wouldn't have this incident. But it's because he wanted to include Peter and bring him in. And the servant girl then, of course, broaches the question, you're also not one of this man's disciples, are you? So the guy who was brave enough to take out a sword and chop off somebody's ear folds like a broken deck chair as a result of a question asked by a servant girl directly concerning his allegiance to Jesus. Jesus, even if I have to die with you, I won't deny you. No, I don't know him. I don't know him. In short order, what has happened here? He has broken a promise, he's told a lie, and he's dragged down by the gravity of the momentum of sin. Lying is terrible. Because if you become a liar, you can do just about anything you want. All you have to do is lie about it. And it is remarkable that this bold servant of Jesus finds himself capitulating in this way, especially after he has made these declarations. And again, you need to do your own homework for this, but in Luke 22, the way in which Luke records this incident is so straightforwardly helpful. And this is what it says. Luke 22 and verse 60. Now the question has come again. Peter says, man, I don't know what you're talking about. Now listen to this. And immediately, while he was still speaking, the rooster crowed. And the Lord turned, looked at Peter. Peter remembered, and he went out and wept bitterly. The rooster crowed, the Lord looked, Peter remembered, and he went out and wept bitterly. Now let's not miss the fact that what we have here in the record of Holy Scripture, what we have here publicized for time immemorial, is the actions of arguably the leader of the discipleship band. And if you're

0: invent this?
1: If this can happen to Peter, what of us? Let anyone who thinks he stands, says Paul when he writes to the Corinthians, let anyone who thinks they stand take heed lest you fall. None of us know when we face that great combination of desire and temptation and opportunity. And that, when that happens, we find ourselves up against a reality that only the grace of God can keep us from. And so when we read the story of Peter, as I've been challenged by it all week, and now we're challenged together by it, let's beware of the posture of the attitude which says, I could never do that. I can't believe she did that. Well, I haven't done that. Because the fact is that the seeds of every sin are latent in our hearts. The seeds of every sin are latent in our hearts, and they may spring to life. They may spring to life in a dramatic moment. It may be by a fireside. It may be in a courtyard. It may be in some other context altogether, when all of a sudden it all descends upon us as it descended upon him in a moment of carelessness, especially if it's accompanied by a cold heart. We've neglected worship. We've neglected our scriptures. We've neglected the fellowship of God's people. We've begun to tolerate ourselves, and we've begun to play in our own minds with all kinds of ideas. And we thought that it's okay, it's just us, and doesn't involve anybody else at all. And all of a sudden, coldness of heart, moral carelessness, and a spirit of self-reliance. When those things combine, we have no adequate conception of how far we might fall. That's why Jesus had told his disciples when he was in the garden, watch and pray so that you enter not into temptation. They didn't watch and they fell asleep. I need to be alert, first of all, to run quickly to Christ, to the comfort of his love. Our good friend Sinclair Ferguson reminds us helpfully, my security as a Christian does not reside in the strength of my faith, but in the indestructibility of my Savior. So alert to our own potential collapses, and then quick to run to the aid of those who have collapsed in the courtyard. In the readings this morning, part of them in Ephesians, Paul says towards the end of that fourth chapter, he says, I want you to forgive one another as God in Christ has forgiven you. Be tender-hearted to one another, forgiving one another as God in Christ has forgiven you. Judas and Peter are famous on account of their failures. Judas, despite initial appearances, collapses, goes out into the night, kills himself. Peter collapses, goes into the night and weeps, but he's restored. It's a reminder of the difference between apostasy and backsliding. Anyone who, professing faith, professing to be a follower of Jesus, who subsequently returns wholeheartedly to sin, who renounces their former Christian allegiance, who displays no remorse in doing so, and who continues in that apostasy to the end of their lives, must surely, despite initial appearances, never have been truly born of God. A backslider, a Christian who stumbles and falls, may fall down a long way and for a long time. But the difference is that they know it. And even in that distance, geographically, emotionally, whatever it might be, in that distance, they still retain

0: retain, if you like, in their minds the notion of the far city, the notion of my father's home. They know in their hearts, they say, I can arise, I will arise, and I'll go to my father, and I'll say to him, I have sinned against heaven and in your sight, and I'm actually no longer worthy to be called your son. Make me as one of your hired servants. And so they retain an awareness of what they've left behind and a lingering desire to return to what they had. And they come back. Oh, yes, they do. And that's, of course, what takes us finally to the scene that would be etched just wonderfully in the psyche of Peter at the end of the day. And you must do this for your homework. You can read it before the week falls to its end. But the appearance of Jesus, now we've bypassed Good Friday, we've bypassed the resurrection, and now we've got the appearances of Jesus. We'll backtrack in time. But in that context there, Peter has three opportunities to affirm his allegiance. Remember, do you love me more than these? I do love you. Do you love me? Yeah, Lord, I know. You know I love you. He said to him a third time, Simon, son of John. He uses his old name, Simon. You are Simon, but you'll be Peter. He was shaky. Simon, son of John, do you love me? And Peter was grieved because he said to him the third time, do you love me? And he said to him, Lord, you know everything. You know that I love you. And that actually will bring us to our final truly, truly. And we're not ready for that yet. But I went to find where the verse is, and I found it. It's the 50th verse of the 30th Psalm. Because I said, as I thought about Peter, I said, this is, he would know the Psalms, he'd know this verse. Weeping may tarry for the night, but joy comes in the morning. And he went out, and he wept bitterly, but it wasn't the end. It wasn't the end. And it needn't be the end. If you're here tonight and you are backslidden, nobody knows, but you know. Do not continue down that road. Stop. Turn your eyes to Christ again. Seek him with all of your heart. And be ready for him. Not to make your breakfast for you, but to provide you with everything that you need. To see your tears washed away. And to see the discovery of a deep-seated joy that comes in knowing that he knows that you love him.
1: 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At Liberty, it's an arena full of students you're speaking to, right?
2: There is nowhere else that I've been that compares to that moment, that hour. I was struck by not just the quality and enthusiasm of the young people in the morning hour, which is a sort of statutory event, but in the evening, when the Wednesday night event that I had the privilege of speaking at as well, there were probably 10,000 there in the morning, but there were 5,000 there easily, maybe 6 in the evening, who voluntarily show up for somebody teaching them the Bible so that the word of Christ can dwell in them richly and they can sing psalms and hymns and spiritual songs. I'm glad of the opportunity to go, and it was a privilege to be there.
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3: 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I'm Donna Rush with KDAR's Morning Rush. You know, when we commemorate days like Memorial Day or the 4th of July or Veterans Day, you know, it's such a reminder that our freedoms in this country are not free, right? They've been paid for through blood, sweat, and many tears. So thank you, first of all, every single day, if you serve our country in the military. Thank you if you are a family who has experienced what it's like to lose a loved one or have them away for long periods of time, or perhaps, you know, they're back, but they're injured, and you're injured, perhaps. Our salvation came with a huge price too, right? Jesus paid for our sins with his life on a cross, and he did it willingly because of his love for us, so that whosoever believes in Jesus as Savior will not die, but will have everlasting life with God forever. Wow. So as we go about our day, may Jesus' final commission to us be our first priority in life today and every day. That commission found in Matthew 28, just before he ascended back to heaven. All authority in heaven and on earth has been given to me, he says. Therefore, go and make disciples of all nations, baptizing them in the name of the Father and of the Son and of the Holy Spirit, and teaching them to obey everything I have commanded you. And surely I am with you always to the very end of the age. That's his commission to us as believers. Amen. Whew. May we go about doing that on this day and putting that as our priority.
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3: 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Amen. I'm Donna Rush with KDAR's Morning Rush. 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
18: There is no place in this world that has a chance of existing in peace where there is no spirituality.
19: Welcome back to Touch My Life. This is Pastor Cherry. Would you agree? Our world needs Jesus. This earth needs God. Well, guess who's going to give him to him? Guess who's going to introduce him to him? That's us, the church. That's you sitting there listening on the other side of the radio. That's you. You have a calling. But the word tonight to you, I got five words for you. How long will you wait? I'm going to say it again. How long will you wait? Thank you, Jesus. I got a feeling even already. How long will you wait before you step out and do what God has asked you to do? I know you're scared. I know you're a little out of touch, but you have what it takes. Let's go to Joshua chapter 18 and let's talk about how to get in the land.
18: Whether the government wants to accept a religion or a position, they don't want to say they're Christian, it doesn't matter. The fact that God has people here on earth is the reason why this place has not been obliterated. Period. Even the Bible talks about in chapter 13, Corinthians, and in another spot, he talks about only he who now letteth will let. In other words, until he be taken out of the way. In other words, it refers to the Holy Spirit. As long as the Holy Spirit is here on earth, the devil is limited. Evil is limited. So I don't want you to be afraid to the point where you think all hell is going to break loose and God is just losing control. Not so. As long as the Holy Spirit is here, as long as there is an element of spirituality, and I don't want you to be deterred by the fact that the media purports that so much bad is going on. I'm going to tell you this. The reason we have not imploded is because there is still more good on the earth than there is evil. We see a lot of the evil proliferated, but the truth of the matter is, there is still more good than there is evil at this point. So there is still more light than there is darkness. But darkness will continue to try to gain ground. It will continue to try to creep and usurp authority over God's people. And so we must stay vigilant and diligent at serving God. But the fact that the enemy has not taken control, he cannot. He is under the control, he is under the rule of God's people. That's why we can rebuke the devil. That's sin hath no more dominion over us. We have authority over the devil. He told the disciples, he said, you can trample on serpents. He says, you can say to this mountain by faith, be thou removed, and it'll go run into the sea. You can declare, you can speak by the power of God things to happen in earth as it is happening in heaven. But our lives must be lived in a way that is congruent with heaven so that we can pull that power down. And unfortunately, there's not a lot of us who are in that position. So the whole point I'm trying to make is that once we get into this realm of government, as we go into chapter 18, there's going to be a priestly element that, do you remember, even in the Old Testament, it talks about kings, priests, and prophets. Every country, every area of rule had these three people. It had the king, it had the priest, and it had the prophet. And so here it was. Here it was. The king would rule the people. The priest would speak to God for the people. And the prophet would speak to the people for God. So you had the king who were handling the affairs of the city. And then you had the priest who was handling the sins, the spiritual problems of the people, listening to their troubles. They were coming to them for counseling, and we go to God and talk to God about their situation. That's what I do for you. I prayed for every person who was in service last Sunday. I just saw a visual of each face. I went through each one, and I prayed for every person that was there in service. That's my priestly duty. I lifted you before God. Now, when I come to church on Sunday to preach, I'm in the prophet role. I speak to you for God. So there's a king, there's a prophet, and there's a priest. You always will have a spiritual element when it comes to rulership or government. Always. And whether the nation believes it or not, we are better off with praying people in this world, with godly people. You don't have to like our religion. You don't have to come to our church. You don't have to say you support it. But this nation is standing because of prayerful and faithful God-fearing people. Don't mess with me. Don't mess with me. Don't mess with me. You can say all you want to. You're an agnostic. You're an atheist. And you don't believe. That's fine. You probably don't. But the fact that heaven hasn't fallen on your head is because of somebody who does believe in God. Now you can go to hell if you want to. I'm doing my best to try to send people out and get you converted. But if not, I'm gonna tell you, the opportunity for you to get saved is still there because somebody's praying. Woo-hoo, my God, because the reality is God is holy and he cannot deal with sin at all. So for all intents and purposes, once you sin, immediate death should come to you. But because of the mercy of God, because of the love of Christ, you have the opportunity as the atheist, as the agnostic, as the unbeliever. God has given you the opportunity to be saved and to experience his mercy and grace because somebody's praying. Woo! I'm going to tell you, is this not great? Is this not helpful in understanding where we are as America, where we are as a world that's fighting in the wars that are going on with all of these nations? You have got to understand your place as a Christian. This is not about you getting a bigger car and a bigger house. It is not. It comes by default. It comes by hard work. God may give you some of those things. That's true. It's great. But I'm on a mission. Give me my regions. Tap yourself again. Give me my regions. Divide to me. We are children of God. Say to yourself, I'm a child of God. So if that's true, where's my inheritance? The testator has gone. So the New Testament, that's what it is. The New Testament, the new will and testament of Jesus Christ, who died and went to glory, who has risen again, left his New Testament. His New Testament says things like, like we are more than conquerors through him that loves us. He says, if God be for us, who can be against us? In all things, God is at work for the good of them who love the Lord. These are some of the promises he has given us. This is what the New Testament says. If you believe, it shall come to pass. Ask and you shall believe. Seek and you shall find. Knock and it will be opened unto you. That's New Testament. That's the will. Just like if your parent dies and they leave a will and they say to you, this will entitles you to this. God's will in the New Testament entitles you to peace. He said, my peace I leave you, not as the world giveth to you. God dog it. He says, I'm leaving you with peace. What has God left you? He says, you have been given authority. He says, you have been a royal priesthood, a chosen generation, called out of the darkness, brought into his marvelous light to show forth his praises in the world. He's given you a praise. He's given you joy and thanksgiving. This is where it's coming. So let's go back to 18. I get a little carried away. I just want to hit 18 real quick, because it starts with this. The whole assembly of Israelites gathered at Shiloh and set up the tent of meeting there. And there it is. The whole assembly gathered at Shiloh and set up the tent of meeting there. What's the tent of meeting? That's the place where God was coming. It begins, the government, the setup begins with a tent of meeting. In other words, once you establish, I don't even know if they do this anymore. Anybody still get their house blessed? Anybody ever moved to a new house, you still ask the priest to come over to bless your house? I believe in it still. Come on, anoint my house. Get these demons out. In other words, establish the place of God's presence. Establish that, all right, I'm here. I've blessed cars. If you plan on driving to work an hour and a half, 2 hours to work and 2 hours back, that's 4 hours a day you're in that car. Establish God's presence in that car. Put you some oil on that finger and line up that doorway or that chair, the steering wheel, and say, right here is the tent of meeting. Me and God, for 2 hours, from me to LA to Riverside or wherever I'm going, or to the valley, for 2 hours, me and God, the tent of meeting, his presence is there. All right, got to get back. I'm just trying to get you to wrap this up. The country was brought under their control, but there were still 7 Israelite tribes who had not yet received their inheritance. So Joshua said to the Israelites, how long will you wait before you begin to take possession of the land that the Lord, the God of your fathers, has given you? That's your charge right there. My question to you is, how long will you wait before you begin to take possession of the land that the Lord, the God of your fathers, has given you? What are you waiting on? You afraid? You're timid? Doubtful? Well, I'm sure Joshua was too. I'm sure Joshua had some fear, but he went in Jesus' name. He went in the name of the Lord. Do you remember when David had to fight Goliath and everybody was scared to fight the giant? And this little shepherd boy, this little old boy who had a couple of fights with a bear and a lion before and was like, I don't have a sword. I don't have a rifle. I don't have a gun. He says, but I got 5 smooth stones, a slingshot. I'm gonna take what I use. I'll go fight him. Went and knocked Goliath out, cut his head off and brought his head back to the people and said, I slew him in the name of the Lord. How long will you wait before you take possession of what God has already given you? Woo. I like this. I like this passage. So he says, here's what you do. Appoint 3 men. This is a strategy. Appoint 3 men from each tribe. There were 7 tribes that didn't have it. Appoint 3 men from each tribe. I will send them out to make a survey of the land and to write a description of it according to the inheritance of each. Then they will return to me. I want you to write out the description of what you want to possess. I want you to write out a description of the type of territory you want. Caleb asked for his. The Bible says you have not because you ask not. And when you do ask, in James, he says you ask amiss or evilly. In other words, you ask for the wrong stuff. When you do pray, you pray for the wrong stuff. I want you get through. He says, appoint 3 men of each tribe. In other words, and assign something to them. In other words, you can't cover all the territory. In other words, the region is so big. What God wants to do in your life is so big, you can't even survey the territory by yourself. You will need help to even write the description of all that God has for you. The Bible said in the Old Testament, eye hath not seen, ear hath not heard, neither has entered into the heart of man the things that God hath prepared for those that love him. Woo! My God. Hallelujah. Hallelujah. I want you to write the description of it. Bring it back to God. If it's a marriage, write it out. What kind of marriage you want? Why do you want the marriage? I want a God-fearing man. I want a God-fearing child. Write the description. If God gave you already that territory and that authority, he said he has already given it to you, then there's no harm in praying it in his will. Psalm 37 said, so you say, well, I don't know what to ask for. I don't know what to pray for. Then read Psalm 37, 1. He said, fret not thyself because of evildoers, for they shall soon be cut down. He later says, delight thyself in the Lord, and he shall give you the desires of your heart. In other words, it can either be two ways. Either he will give you the desires of your heart, or he'll give you the desires that your heart should have. So pray first before you write it out. Say, God, give me what you want me to have in my spirit, in my mind. Saturate me with the area, the territory. Show me what my gift is. Tell me what I'm good at. Duh. That's why I started you out with the first assignment. Tell me what you're good at. Write down your positives. Tell me your strengths. Identify your weaknesses. Don't waste time. Don't waste no more time trying to fix stuff that you can't change. Let it go. Resolve that it's not going to change. People are the way they are. It's not going to adjust. Do something else. Focus on what you are good at so you can take it. You can't take an area that's not in compliance with your authority. Anything God has gave you authority over will change. What? Anything God gave you authority over will change because you have rulership over it. And some things you might be trying to change, but you don't have rule over that person or that thing you're trying to change. You have rule over the area or the territory that that thing or person is in. You can change the surrounding, but sometimes you can't change the people. God, your authority. Listen, God didn't give you authority over some people, but he did give you authority over the area that the people are in. And if the people fear God at all, they will comply with the rules you've given for the area. Stop trying to change the people. Go bigger than the people and rule the area. And then God will chasten or change or work with the people in the area and say, you've got to comply with the rulership here. Oh, that's good, juicy. Man, I don't even have nothing to wipe my forehead with. This is amazing. All right, so look, let me go back to the text. The text says, then they will return to me. He says, then you are to divide the land into 7 parts. Judah is to remain in its territory on the south, and the house of Joseph in its territory on the north. After you have written descriptions of the 7 parts of the land, bring them here to me, and I will cast lots for you in the presence of the Lord our God. The Levites, however, do not get a portion among you, because the priestly service of the Lord is their inheritance. And Gad, Reuben, and the half-tribe of Manasseh have already received their inheritance on the east side of the Jordan. Moses, the servant of the Lord, gave it to them. I want to go back to here. He says, after you have written descriptions of the seven parts of the land, bring them here to me, and I will cast lots for you in the presence of the Lord God. I want you to hear me, people of God. I want you to hear me. Bring your descriptions before the Lord. Lay them out and say, Lord, whatever your will is. It's like casting a lot before the Lord. It's saying, whatever you pull out, Lord. That's what the casting lot is like, pulling straws. It's like, cast them before the Lord. Cast your cares before the Lord. He cares for you. Bring your description before the Lord. Bring them before the priest. Let your priest know. Let your pastor know what you're praying about. Send him an email. Share with him. Pray with me on this, pastor. Share with your co-worker. Share with your prayer partner. Pray with, in other words, bring your description before the Lord. And that's what the getting those three in your tribe, finding two or three in your tribe who will pray with you until you get the job, who will pray with you until you stop smoking, who will, God dog it, who will pray with you until the loan goes through, who will pray with you until the ministry gets started, who will pray with you until your child is safe, who will pray with you until your marriage gets reconciled, who will pray with you until God brings everything He has given to you under your scope of rule and authority. Man, this is big. All right, I've got 5 minutes. The Levites, however, do not get a portion. We read that. And so verse 8, as the men started on their way to map out the land, Joshua instructed them, go and make a survey of the land and write a description of it. Then return to me. I will cast lots for you here at Shiloh. 9, so the men left and went through the land. They wrote its description on scroll, town by town, in 7 parts, and returned to Joshua in the camp of Shiloh. Joshua then cast lots for them in Shiloh in the presence of the Lord, and there he distributed the land of the Israelites according to their tribal divisions. So notice, he distributed the land to the Israelites according to their tribal divisions. Now, let's go back to this. Do you remember what God told Joshua? He said, whatever you put your feet on, he said, that's what I'll give to you. So I think the concept here is clear. He said, get you three out of your tribe. In other words, go scout the land. Go find a place that's not inhabited. So don't go try to take somebody else's husband. Don't go try to take somebody else's church. Don't go try to take somebody else's kids. Find an area in this Palestine where you might want to set up camp and inherit. Go find your spot. And I believe God is saying, if you want to work in a particular area, again, I believe that you're only going to want to do what God has already placed in you when He created. If you want to be a lawyer, you're going to aspire for and desire to have a rule in the sphere of practicing law. Now, you will want that because God gave you the gifts probably to do that. So in other words, I believe what God is saying here is that for those of you who are dragging your feet about why you haven't taken the inheritance, He says, how long will it take before you start walking on different areas? You're scared. You cannot conquer new terrain staying at home. You cannot. People ask me questions all the time. Well, Pastor Cherry, I'm looking for a man or I'm looking for a woman, but I don't know where to find. Well, you sit at home. You go straight home from work. You don't do nothing. You don't go to the park. You don't go out. You don't go to the baby shower. Your friends invite you out. You don't go. You will never be able to conquer new territory if you don't go to new territory. Period. It doesn't make sense. You don't want friends over. You don't want to go with friends. You don't want to be bothered. You don't want to try nothing new. You don't want to taste nothing new. You don't want to go nowhere new. But you want God to rain down authority. Why? For you in your house? God didn't come to save your house. He came to save the world. 7.5 billion people in this world. It's bigger than you, boo. Get over yourself and start claiming some stuff. Claim a bigger position. And I'm not saying get the bigger job to get the bigger check and the bigger head. Get the bigger job because a bigger job means more influence over more people. Sometimes I like living in diverse areas because I want to influence people of another race. I want to be global with ministry. I don't want to just preach to blacks. I want to preach to whites. I want to preach to Asians. I want to preach to anybody. The Bible said, take the gospel to the world.
19: First of all, I don't know how y'all do it. I'm sitting here listening to this and I'm on fire. I'm on fire. This teaching is too good. I want you to pray with me. Lord, bless this ministry. Bless this teaching to reach more people in Jesus' name. I'm not bragging. I don't care. Please don't judge me in that regard. This teaching is so fruitful. I'm begging you. I'm begging you. Pray that this ministry reaches more people. We got to get more stations. We got to, come on, somebody. This teaching is amazing. Let me hear from you. 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Oh my gosh, how long will you wait? I mean, is it any clearer? How long will you wait? There's an area for you to conquer. Oh my, until next time, God bless you.
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3: 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I'm Donna Rush with KDAR's Morning Rush. Would you say God is leading your life? How about your squad, like your family, your friend group? How about a sports team? God is on our squad. Yes, I love that. So says the women's softball team at Colorado Christian University. That team recently made program and conference history, breaking both the school and conference record for the most consecutive wins. And as I was reading this article, it was 38 wins in a row. Could be a lot more now. But the important thing is the coach says what makes this team special is not just the talent on the field, but the foundation underneath it. Their faith, their perspective, their culture gives them unity. Woo! You know, as believers in Christ, we are called to live in unity, you know? And together, he says, that has helped them play with real freedom and confidence. Love that. One player says that their faith keeps them steady and reminds us who they're playing for. Amen to that. Let's all remember who we're playing for and who we are playing with as we go about our day. Amen.
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27: A.W. Tozer once warned that the church had traded its high view of God for something so low, so ignoble, as to be unworthy of thinking people. That was 50 years ago, and things haven't improved. But today, on Insight for Living, Chuck Swindoll cuts through the noise of a theologically shallow culture to recover something ancient, revolutionary, and life-changing. The love of God, as Scripture actually describes it. Not a feeling, not a sentiment, a force so vast, so unconditional, so relentlessly personal that it will reframe everything you thought you knew.
28: I would like to give you 12 words that I hope you will never, ever forget. Here they are. What we think about God is the most important thing about us. Once again, what we think about God is the most important thing about us. I'll repeat that periodically through this message because I want it riveted into your brain. You'll need it in this day in which there is a lot of sloppy and silly thinking about God. Matter of fact, if we have a low and inaccurate view of God, our worship will be shallow and skewed and dissatisfying. However, if we have a high view of God, and if it is true, our worship will be meaningful and pure, satisfying and deep. I'll go further. If we shape our thinking about God from the culture around us, our life will remain complicated and even become chaotic. But if we allow Holy Scripture to shape our thinking, God will emerge in our minds as he is, real, personal, meaningful, all-powerful. What we think about God is the most important thing about us. Tragically, not many people think that much about God. In fact, there are a few who don't do much thinking at all these days. I like the way one wag put it, God is a lot like my pastor. I don't hear from him during the week, and I don't understand him on Sunday. Maybe you feel that way. Today, I want you to understand him. I want him to become, well, real to you. He is at work, whether you see him or hear him or feel him, he is there. And as Francis Schaeffer once put it, he's not silent. He is at work in what you called tragedies, surprises, and unexpected events. He's at work when you begin to doubt. He was not in any way out of control. What we think about God is the most important thing about us. Truth be told, the church of the 21st century has reached an all-time low water mark theologically. We have come into shallow waters biblically. This isn't a new realization. A.W. Tozer wrote of it 50 or more years ago. The church has surrendered her once lofty concept of God and has substituted it for one so low, so ignoble, as to be utterly unworthy of thinking, worshiping men and women. With our loss of the sense of majesty has come the further loss of awe and consciousness of the divine presence. We have therefore lost our spirit of worship and our ability to withdraw inwardly to meet God in adoring silence. How true is that? Adoring silence. When you think about the love of God, it's necessary these days that we explain or define what it does not mean. God is not one who sits in his heaven nodding and saying, no matter what, anything goes, because I love you. That wouldn't be love. That wouldn't be good for us. That is not an accurate understanding, in spite of what you may have learned or been taught. We're going to discover today what it means to say that God is love. In 1 John chapter 4, we read a statement that is just three words, and you may have heard them throughout your religious life or spiritual life. 1 John 4, verse 7, verse 8, you will read, God is love. Verse 8 concludes with the three words, God is love. That means this: he personifies unconditional love. Love permeates who he is and everything he does. His love is spontaneous. It is sacrificial. It is consistent. It is self-giving. It is active. It is full of understanding, but it is not absent from his other characteristics. You see, not only does 1 John tell us that God is love, verse 8, as well as verse 16 of this fourth chapter. Back in chapter 1, I want you to notice in verse 5, we read, this is the message we have heard from him and announced to you, that God is light. There's another three words to compare or contrast with God is love. The one who is loving, consistently, unconditionally loving, is also the God of light. And you will read at the end of the verse, in him there is no darkness at all. That means not a trace of darkness, not a touch, not a hint, not a particle of unholiness or impurity. God is holy. God is just. God is pure. God is full of splendor. God is light. We must keep these two thoughts in balance. The one who is love is also light. His love reaches out, seeks us, and desires us. His love tempers his justice and his righteousness. His love prompts his grace. to us. His love must never be separated from his other characteristics. It is an attribute of our Heavenly Father, and so I would add to my statement another word. What we think about God's love is the most important thing about us. We're all members of a family. You came from a family. Perhaps you have married and come into another family as well. Perhaps you've never married, or you're not now married. The point is, we understand family. So we understand the love in a family. Let's take you who are married. Perhaps I should say those of us who are married. We who are married have relationship with another individual like no other person on this earth. We love them, we want to believe, unconditionally. And sometime we will even say that. The fact is, our love has limits. And sometime, as we have learned in these last few years, our love has to get tough. There are boundaries you don't cross, even though you are unconditionally loved. A wife would never say to her husband as he's on his way to a sales meeting in another city, "Hey, anything goes, sweetheart. No matter what you do, I love you." Whoa! Not anything goes. She says to him, in effect, "My love for you is deep, and I believe in you. Therefore, I know you'll remain faithful to me." There's a limit on that love, and it's balanced by the reminder that there needs to also be faithfulness. How about a parent's love for a child? Let's go there. We're all the children of someone. We have a father, we have a mother. Your mother or father may still be with you, maybe have gone, but you have a memory of being reared in the home of your parents. Leave 1 John and go to Hebrews chapter 12, back a few books. Hebrews 12 will talk about the love of a father, and you will see love at work in a surprising way, and it will help us understand and define love. Hebrews 12, verse 6, those whom the Lord loves, he disciplines. Look at that. Wait a minute. Those whom the Lord loves, he disciplines? Absolutely. In fact, if you read further, and we will, that's how we know we are his sons. We are his daughters. For those whom the Lord loves, he disciplines. He scourges every son whom he receives. It is for discipline that you endure. God deals with you as with sons. Now look at the question. For what son, we could even add, what daughter is there whom his father does not discipline? If you are without discipline, of which all have become partakers, that you are illegitimate children. You're not really sons. Furthermore, we had earthly fathers to discipline us, and we respected them. Shall we not much rather be subject to the Father of spirits and live? They disciplined us for a short time as seemed best to them, but he disciplines us for our good, that we may share his holiness. All discipline for the moment seems not to be joyful, but sorrowful. Yet those who have been trained by it, afterwards it yields the peaceful fruit of righteousness. I believe those were some of my mother's and father's favorite verses of Scripture. I've used those verses in the early years of rearing our children. Now, I have some funny stories I could tell you about quoting verses like that. And I would sometimes say, and I learned not to say it as a result of a story I'm going to tell you. I would sometimes say to one of our children, "You know, to discipline you right now hurts me more than it does you." They always gave me that, "Yeah, really, look." Well, one occasion, our youngest daughter, Colleen, and I were on the way up the stairs. She had disobeyed and disobeyed and disobeyed again and again. And I said, "Come here, young lady." We were on our way up the stairs and the tears started. No one could cry quite like Colleen. And on the way up the stairs, my father's heart began to sort of, well, yield a little. And I remember the verse of Scripture, "The one whom a father loves, he disciplines." So I get to the top of the stairs and I walk in the room and I close the door, and that's those big crocodile eyes at me and says, "Daddy, no." And I said, "You know what, honey? You need to know this hurts me as much as it hurts you. She said, Daddy, I've got a great idea. Don't do it and both of us will be happier. So I stopped saying things like that. The truth is, it does pain the Father. It does grieve the Lord when we walk away from Him. He's saddened over the fact that we make a foolish decision and walk in the flesh. And He's our Father. He loves us. He cares about us deeply and profoundly. But His love doesn't exist as a solitary virtue. He's also just. He's righteous. He's holy. Let me show you an example of the Father's unconditional love. Deuteronomy chapter 7. I love this verse of Scripture. Deuteronomy 7, verses 6, 7, and 8. These words were spoken by Moses to

verse I love. The Lord did not set his love on you nor choose you because you were more in number than any of the peoples, for you were the fewest of all peoples, but because the Lord loved you and kept the oath which he swore to your forefathers, the Lord brought you out by a mighty hand and redeemed you from the house of slavery, from the hand of Pharaoh, king of Egypt. Isn't that great? Why does the Lord love us? Because he loves you. Remember when your parent, back to parents again, remember when your parents would say, I want you to do that. You'd say, why? Because I said so. And it never seemed to make sense. And I find it right here. Lord, why do you love me? Because I said so. In fact, there's nothing about you that draws me to you. There's nothing all that impressive, and I've seen you at your worst. But because I choose to love you, that is the sovereign act of God allowing his mercy to overrule his justice. Knowing we deserve the worst, he provides the best. And the people of Israel could remember over and over again, it's because the Lord chose to love them. On your way toward the New Testament, stop off at Jeremiah. It's one of the great prophets of the Old Testament. Just after Isaiah, you will come to Jeremiah. Chapter 31, verse 3. Jeremiah 31, verse 3. There we are. The Lord appeared to him from afar, saying, I have loved you with an everlasting love. Therefore, I have drawn you with loving kindness. I want to linger here just long enough to remind you of a hymn that was written based on this. George Wade Robinson, back in the 19th century, was so moved when he read verse 3, I have loved you with an everlasting love, that he wrote that hymn, loved with everlasting love, led by grace, that love to know. Gracious Spirit from above, thou hast taught me it is so. Oh, this full and perfect peace, oh, this transport all divine, in a love which cannot cease. I am his and he is mine. Cannot cease. We're getting close to unconditional here, aren't we? It cannot cease. Before I turn to anything further, some of you are resisting the thought because you've not known unconditional love as long as you can remember. Tragically, some of you don't remember your parents telling you they loved you. Maybe it's been a long time since someone, another adult has told you that they love you. I'll never forget while I was a part of the leadership at Dallas Seminary, one of our profs had written a major work on the book of Leviticus. I mean, it was a mother of all books on Leviticus. Let me put it that. I mean, he wrote more about Leviticus than Moses knew. And we had a chapel service and we were honoring him. And I was so moved when I saw him standing there so humble, and the publisher was there and everybody, student body was sort of applauding. And I just stood up, and then people saw me standing up and realized I meant to. And so they stood up, and then they started applauding. And I walked up to the prof and I threw my arms around him. And I could tell by his response that was a new thing. And I whispered in his ear and I said, Dr. So-and-so, I want you to know how much I love you and respect you for your work. He wrote me a note that afternoon I wish I would have saved. I would be reading it right now because his words are much more eloquent than mine. He said, I want you to know that never in my adult life have I ever had another man to tell me he loved me. I was shocked. Shouldn't have been, but I was. I mean, I thought someone that brilliant, that capable, that effective in the classroom, surely there were people telling him they loved him. You need to hear today, God loves you. No, don't go there. I can just feel the resistance. You'd seen me last week. I don't care about last week, okay? Doesn't affect his love. The one who knows you the best loves you the most. God loves you.

0: What we think about God is the most important thing about us. And today, Chuck Swindoll has given us something worth thinking about for the rest of our lives. 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
1: I came across a quote not long ago that I haven't been able to shake. It was from a man named John Allen, a Salvation Army saint who was near the end of his life. John made this shocking statement: "I deserve to be damned. I deserve to be in hell. But God interfered." That last part is worth repeating. God interfered. Wow, I love that more than I can say. Because that's the story of the cross. We were running hard in the wrong direction, and God stepped in. He didn't send a memo. He didn't offer a suggestion. He hung on a cross and bled and died and rose again. That's not a metaphor. That's history. And that interference has changed every life that's ever truly reckoned with it. Here's what keeps me up at night. Millions of people are still running the wrong direction, and they don't know it. They're busy. They're sincere. Some of them are sitting in church every Sunday, but they've never had a real, personal, life-altering encounter with the cross we proclaim. That's the whole reason Insight for Living exists. 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When you send a gift to Insight for Living, God's Word doesn't just sit in a quiet studio. 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You are the one who sends it. 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The cross is going to reorient their entire life. Your gift makes that possible. Please don't wait. 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
2: 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I'm Donna Rush with KDAR's Morning Rush here on 98.3 FM, The Word. I don't know about you, but I'm always looking for great Bible studies. You know, I've got a women's small group and a couple's small group. And I recently got to go to the book signing and kickoff of the latest Bible study by Lisa Tony. She has been in pastoral ministry for more than 20 years. She's from right here in SoCal. She speaks at a lot of women's conferences, and she's a great book author. And her latest Bible study is called Not One Moment Late, Trusting God's Timing for Your Life. Do you trust him? Yeah. I got to talk with Lisa, and I asked her why she focused this Bible study on Deborah from the book of Judges, who you don't hear about much.
3: I was so excited to write on Deborah because no one ever writes on her, and she's this amazing powerhouse woman in the Old Testament. And I thought, it's about time that she gets to shine in the environment for people to know who she is. And so she was just a warrior. She was a military leader. She was a prophet. She was a woman of God, and just learned so much about how you wait on God's timing with her, whether you're in a season of don't move and wait on God and pray, or whether it's time to take action and go. We learn a lot about that from Deborah.
2: 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Love that. Not one moment late. Trusting God's Timing for Your Life by Lisa Tony. Amen.
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6: I had gone to school for accounting, and I worked in that computer field for about 13 years. And then I had my first child. I went back to work, and then I was getting ready to have my second child. And they're like, do you want to come back to work? Because we're going to dissolve your department. And I said, absolutely. So I had the second child. Tried to take the first one back to his little daycare. And he's like, no, Mommy, no, don't leave me. And right then, I'm like, oh, my gosh, I cannot go back to work. And so I ended up going home, and I decided to become a nurse. I just went back to school when they were little, and my husband would watch them. I'd take one class a semester, and it took like 5 years, and finally ended up becoming a nurse, working nights so I could pick them up from school. And
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13: Admittedly, we're not suffering like Christians in the Middle East yet, but the groundwork is being laid for that to happen. There is a moral revolution occurring in our country that is proceeding at warp speed. And with that moral revolution will come a cultural revulsion and rejection of Christians and what they believe.
14: Welcome to Pathway to Victory with author and pastor Dr. Robert Jeffress. For over 2,000 years, Christians have faced religious persecution. But Jesus predicted that there would be a drastic increase in violence and oppression before his return. Could we be witnessing these signs? Today on Pathway to Victory, Dr. Robert Jeffress examines the intense persecution Christians are facing around the world in light of biblical prophecy. But first, let's take a moment to hear some important ministry updates.
15: Thanks, David, and welcome again to Pathway to Victory. Do you ever watch the evening news and feel as I do? Sometimes I look over at Amy and say, wow, those folks really don't like us, do they? Truth is, as Christians, we have a target on our backs. Well, in a moment, I'm going to share a message that's called Christians in the Crosshairs, in which I give biblical direction on how to live under persecution. But first, I'm offering a creative means for counteracting the persecution you and I feel sometimes. I can think of no better way to respond to our adversaries than by sharing the truth of the Bible that made our nation great. And that's what inspired the In God We Trust matching challenge that's active right now. Friends of Pathway to Victory have set aside $1.5 million to multiply our impact around the world. Every dollar you're able to give before the deadline on July 5th is automatically doubled in size and impact. Now's the time to invest in Pathway to Victory, a trusted fountainhead of truth for 30 years. And when you give today, I'm prepared to send several thank you resources to your home. And each one provides the powerful reminder that our Christian faith has always been at the heart of this great nation. We'll give more details later in today's program. But right now, let's continue the message we started yesterday. Jesus warned Christians when he said, "In this world, you will have tribulation, but take courage. I have overcome the world." I've titled today's message, Christians in the Crosshairs.
13: The Bible says we know that in the beginning there was persecution against believers. We've seen that persecution right now is the norm around the world, the greatest level it's been in history. We also know that in the future there is going to be a worldwide persecution of Christians. There's no guarantee of exemption from persecution. There is every guarantee of it, and we need to be prepared for it. Well, what should we be doing in order to prepare for this coming persecution? I want you to turn in your Bibles to 1 Peter chapter 4. Most scholars believe that Peter wrote this letter while Nero was the emperor of Rome. Christians were sporadically being targeted, but the worldwide ban had not yet begun. In many ways, the situation then mirrors our situation here in America. People aren't being beheaded yet in America for their faith. They're not going to prison yet, but things are starting to heat up. That's the direction things are going. And so Peter has a strong word for us today as well. Look at verses 12 and 13. He says, "Beloved, do not be surprised at the fiery ordeal among you, which comes upon you for your testing, as though some strange thing were happening to you." I want you to look at that phrase, "don't be surprised." Ladies and gentlemen, being a Christian doesn't eliminate problems. In many ways, it creates new problems you would never have if you weren't a Christian, at least in the short term. Now, in the end, it all works out, and Christ rewards us. But in the short time, there is a price to pay for being a Christian. Don't think of it as unusual. Look at 1 Peter chapter 2. Turn back two chapters to verses 21 and 23. If we're following Christ, we're going to have the same experience that Christ experienced. And what was that experience? Look at verse 21. "For you have been called for this purpose." What purpose? "For suffering. Since Christ also suffered for you, leaving you an example for you to follow in his steps." And who was this Christ? Look at verse 22. "Who committed no sin, nor was any deceit found in his mouth." That is, he suffered for no reason. He did nothing that merited his suffering. Jesus was treated unfairly. The call to be a Christian is the call to suffer for Christ. In my book, Countdown to the Apocalypse, I tell the true story of a man named Mathu, a father who lived in Indonesia. After jihad militiamen attacked his village in Indonesia, the Christians in that village escaped into the surrounding jungle. Mathu, the father of this family, had led his family deep into the jungle to escape the jihadist. After two exhausting days of running in the jungle, Mathew's family stopped to rest and pray. They knew real danger approached ever nearer the more time they spent to rest, but they were starving. The family had to eat. Mathew's 8-year-old son was crying for food. So Mathew went to find food for his family nearby. Suddenly, out of nowhere, the jihadist appeared. Mathew saw them capture his 10-year-old daughter as she screamed out, "Father, help us! Father, help us!" But one of the jihad troops threw a grenade at Mathew, and he had to turn to escape. He tripped and fell down a ravine, becoming unconscious. When he awoke, he went back to the place where his family had been captured. His words are sufficient to sum up the scene he found. "To my horror, I discovered the bodies of my mother and mother-in-law. A few feet away, I found the body of my 8-year-old son, Cristiano, lying in a pool of blood. I found their Bibles, 3 of them, near their bodies. All but one had been ripped into pieces and the pages scattered over their bodies." And then Mathew added, "I remembered the scripture verse that said, if we become followers of Christ, we not only gain salvation and joy, but also the gift of suffering." I think it's important for us in the West to hear those stories over and over again to remind us that suffering, persecution, is coming. Dietrich Bonhoeffer once remarked, "When Christ calls a man, he bids him come and die." Admittedly, we're not suffering like Christians in the Middle East yet, but the groundwork is being laid for that to happen in our own country. And let me tell you exactly how it is going to happen. Right now, there is a moral revolution occurring in our country that is proceeding at warp speed. And with that moral revolution will come a cultural revulsion and rejection of Christians and what they believe. And that is what we're happening right now. We are having a moral revolution that will lead to the marginalization and ultimately the criminalization of Christianity. My friend Al Mohler has a 3-stage process of how a moral revolution occurs in a culture. And I want you to write down these 3 stages. Stage 1, what was condemned is now celebrated. Stage 2, what was celebrated is now condemned. And stage 3, those refusing to celebrate are condemned. And once that revolution is complete, what happens is the marginalization of Christians. The Germans did not take the Jews to the crematorium immediately. If they had tried to do that and exterminate the Jews immediately, the German people would have risen up and objected. No, they were too smart to do that. Instead, they first of all marginalized the Jews in the culture. They made the Jewish people objects of disdain, contempt, hatred. "Well, they're different than we are. They're hurting our society." And only after they had marginalized the Jewish people, then were they able to take away their rights, even their right to live, in the final solution. That is what is happening with Christianity. Right now, there is an effort to marginalize Christians. Those Christians are backwards in their thinking. They're bigoted. They're not good for society. And once they have marginalized Christians, then it leads to the criminalization of Christians. And you see that, especially in what is happening around this debate over homosexual marriage. I want you to think about that 3-stage process I just gave you. First of all, it begins when what was condemned is now celebrated. Do you realize that homosexual marriage has not been with us for thousands of years or hundreds of years? It didn't even appear on the scene until 2001 in the Netherlands. That was the first place it was ever heard of. Until then, it was routinely condemned. This is a new phenomenon. Everybody understood that marriage was between a man and a woman, not just evangelical Christians, but Jews and Muslims, not only conservatives, but liberals. Do you realize up until a couple of years ago, Barack Obama and Hillary Clinton opposed homosexual marriage. They said, oh no, that is between a man and a woman. And yet suddenly, overnight, what was condemned is now celebrated. Step number two, what is being celebrated right now was once condemned. What was celebrated is now condemned. The idea that marriage is between a man and a woman, why? That idea is being condemned routinely. And you see that everywhere. Anybody who stands up for the belief that marriage should be reserved for a man and a woman, they are marginalized as homophobes, bigots, and hate mongers. You see that going on right now as state after state is trying to attempt to protect the religious freedoms of Christians by passing these religious freedom bills that simply say people ought to be able to hold onto the traditional view of marriage without being ostracized, without losing their businesses, without losing their livelihoods. And you know what's happening? Those bills are being defeated in state after state. Right now, there is a religious freedom bill here in Texas that is stuck in the Senate right now. And they won't vote it out of the Senate. I've written a letter to the Senate. I've written a letter to the Congress. Other has as well. And they won't let it out. It's simply a bill that protects religious freedom. And you know why it won't be voted out? You know why these bills are being defeated? If you read the Dallas Morning News this week, you know the reason. On the front page of the business section, there was a spokesman, the CEO of the Texas Business Association, and he said, we can't have these kind of bills, religious freedoms bills, because if we pass these bills, they will be seen as being anti-gay and no businesses will move to our state. We can't have these kind of bills because they hurt the bottom line. Let me say this as clearly as I can. The single greatest threat to Christian liberty in America today is not ISIS, it's the Chamber of Commerce. It is big business that worships the almighty dollar. They're the ones that are coming after Christians, and we've got to say enough is enough. You know that argument? It's bad for business. That argument is 2,000 years old. The business leaders in the city of Ephesus, remember them? They rose up against the teaching of the apostles because it was hurting their business of making idols. You're seeing the same thing happen in our culture today. What was condemned is now celebrated. What was celebrated is now condemned. And the third stage, those refusing to celebrate are condemned. If you don't join in the celebration of homosexual marriage, you're a marked person. You're going to be condemned. You're going to have your business taken away from you. We saw that with the Sweet Cakes Bakery in Oregon that was put out of business. Did they lose their lives? No, but they lost their livelihood because of their failure to celebrate a gay marriage. And that is going to happen more and more and more. And it's not going to be just against businesses. It's going to be against the church as well. In just a few weeks, the Supreme Court is going to issue its decision on gay marriage, whether or not it's a constitutional right and becomes the law of the land. I think we ought to pray for these Supreme Court justices that they would listen to the voice of God on this matter. And maybe God will intervene. If I were predicting, I would say they are going to make gay marriage the law of the land in just a few weeks. The Supreme Court, they're not people of courage. They never have been. They don't try to set trends. They put their finger in the air and see which way society is going, and they follow those trends. And make no mistake about it, the trend is toward homosexual marriage. For the first time ever, the majority of Americans believe it should be the law of the land. So I think they're going to do it. And if they do it don't do it this year, I think they will do it again next year. But it is going to happen. Now listen, once gay marriage becomes a constitutional right, then anyone opposing gay marriage is going to be guilty of a civil rights violation. And you're going to see lawsuits like you can't believe coming against Christian businesses and individuals who refuse to join in the celebration of homosexual marriage. Don't buy into this idea, oh, if we just let them marry, they'll leave us alone. You know, we just got to give them their right. No, they're going to silence any opposition to what they are doing. And they are coming after us. They're coming after not only the Sweet Cakes Bakery, but they're coming after churches like the First Baptist Church of Dallas as well. You know how I know that? A few weeks ago, before the Supreme Court heard their oral arguments on April 28th on this case, on the Sunday before that Tuesday, I was sitting here in church and I got a note from Fox News. And they said, could you send us a one-page analysis of what's coming up Tuesday and your thoughts about it? And so as I was thinking about that argument case, I remembered, I don't know why I remembered it, but I remembered a Supreme Court case back in 1983 in which the Supreme Court said the IRS could revoke the tax-exempt status of a religious organization for engaging in discrimination. It was an 8-1 decision. And it went on to say in that decision that the eradication of discrimination is so important that even if it tramples on individual rights, that's the more important interest, to eradicate discrimination. Now, the religious organization happened to be Bob Jones University. And the kind of discrimination was racial discrimination. Now, I think we all agree there should not be racial discrimination. I think we'd agree you ought to take away the tax-exempt status of somebody that engages in racial discrimination. But do you see what's happening here? If gay marriage suddenly becomes a constitutional right, if personal sexual behavior becomes equated with a person's race, it becomes a civil right, then anyone, including a church that refuses to celebrate, that refuses to perform homosexual marriages, they are going to face government sanctions. The government has no choice but to come after churches that engage in this kind of discrimination. I hear people say, well, the government will carve out a special regulation for churches. Do you really believe that? Do you believe the Supreme Court says, oh, it's okay for churches to discriminate? It's not going to happen. They are coming after the taxes. So anyway, I sent all that to Fox. On Tuesday, they had the hearings. And Justice Alito was talking to the Obama representative, the Solicitor General, who was arguing for gay marriage. He said, no, wait a minute. Couldn't you end up coming after churches, religious organizations, if we make this ruling in favor of gay marriage? He wouldn't answer the question. He dodged it. And so Alito came back and he said, and he cited that same case I did in 1983. Why we took it away for racial discrimination? Why wouldn't we take it away for sexual discrimination? And finally, he wouldn't let him go on the issue. And finally, the Obama lawyer conceded, yes, religious institutions could become targets. Ladies and gentlemen, it's going to happen. This church is going to be targeted if we stand on God's word. And I want to say this without equivocation. If the Supreme Court of the United States makes gay marriage the law of the land, neither I nor this church will honor the decision of the Supreme Court. We will defy the court. And you say, wait a minute. Wait a minute, you're going to defy the highest authority in the land? Ladies and gentlemen, those 9 justices in black robes are not the highest authority in the land. The judge of all the universe has already spoken out on this issue. He said marriage is between a man and a woman, and there is no appealing that decision. And by the way, what is happening in that particular circumstance is just one of many examples of the suffering and the persecution that is beginning against Christians in this country as well. I list a number of those cases in my book. Let me just mention several to you. In New Mexico, Christian photographers were sued by 2 lesbians under the state's sexual orientation law after declining to photograph the lesbians' commitment ceremony. In Fort Lauderdale, Florida, a teacher at Park Lakes Elementary School sternly ordered a fifth grader to stop reading his Bible during free reading time. She told him, "Put that Bible on my desk." The teacher then left a voicemail for the boy's father telling him that those books were not allowed in her classroom. A colonel's column was removed from an Air Force National Guard newsletter because the writer violated military policy by including references to Jesus Christ. Two ministers in Ohio who owned the Hitching Post Wedding Chapel were told they had to either perform same-sex weddings or face jail time and up to a $1,000 fine. An Arkansas middle school banned a Christian student from wearing a t-shirt saying, "Virginity rocks." On the back it reads, "I'm loving my husband and I haven't even met him." The school banned the t-shirt because it might lead to uncomfortable conversations about sex. One can only imagine the t-shirts that were allowed in that school. A Christian t-shirt maker in Kentucky was targeted by the Lexington Fayette Urban County Human Rights Commission for refusing to print gay pride designs for a local homosexual group. And on and on and on it goes. It's just beginning. And we shouldn't be surprised. Remember, they crucified Jesus. Why should those who follow Jesus expect any less? And yet, with this coming persecution comes a tremendous opportunity for the people of God. Do you remember Paul's words in Philippians 2, verses 15 and 16? He was writing to a culture that was even more decadent than ours. Remember what he said? "In the midst of this crooked and perverse generation, in whom you appear as lights in the world, holding fast the word of life, so in the day of Christ I may have cause to glory, because I did not run in vain or toil in vain." He said, Philippians, it's getting dark out there. But remember this, the darker the background, the brighter the light. As this world, ladies and gentlemen, becomes darker and darker, the light of the gospel shines even more brightly. And that's why it is imperative that we take advantage of that light. Jesus said in John 9:4, "Work while it is still day, for the night comes when no man can work." Yes, the darkness of the world provides a great opportunity to share the hope of Jesus Christ. And never forget this. The night is always the very darkest, just before the dawn of Christ appearing.
15: This growing persecution is one of the many reasons Pathway to Victory exists, because the darker our culture becomes, the brighter the light can shine. Earlier in my message, you heard me talk about the forthcoming Supreme Court ruling on same-sex marriage. 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Obviously, Christians lost that battle, and the world has grown darker since. It's one more reminder that broadcasting the truth of God's Word has never been more urgent. 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
14: 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Box 223-609, Dallas, Texas, 75222. Again, that's P.O. Box 223-609, Dallas, Texas, 75222. I'm David J. Mullins. America's moral standard appears to sink lower with each passing day. How much worse can things really get before Christ returns? Hear a timely message called The New Moral Disorder, Wednesday on Pathway to Victory. Pathway to Victory with Dr. Robert Jeffress comes from the pulpit of the First Baptist Church of Dallas, Texas.
2: Pathway to Victory was sponsored by Pathway to Victory, a ministry of First Baptist Church, Dallas. I'm Donna Rush with KDAR's Morning Rush. You know, the decision to follow Christ is a serious one, but the Christian life should be full of delight and joy. Do you believe in that? Are others drawn to you because of your enthusiasm and your joy for the Lord? Psalm 32:11 says, "Rejoice in the Lord and be glad, all you who obey Him. Shout for joy, all you whose hearts are pure." Another one, Psalm 103:2, "Praise the Lord, I tell myself, and never forget the good things He does for me." Amen. 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It will open up conversations.
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18: This is Albert Mohler for townhall.com. A recent article at the Financial Times has received a lot of well-deserved attention. Its headline, "Why Birth Rates Are Falling Everywhere All at Once." These trends have been a long time coming, but at this point, the problems are cascading. If you want evidence, just look at Japan. John Byrne Murdoch began the article this way, quote, "The demographic landslide defining our era is gaining speed and terrain. In more than two-thirds of the world's 195 countries, the average number of children born to each woman has fallen below the replacement rate of 2.1 that keeps population stable without immigration. In 66 countries, the average is now closer to 1 than to 2. In some, the most common number for children born to each woman is 0, end quote. This is simply astounding. The economic analysis is not irrelevant, but the economic analysis isn't enough to explain this situation. We're looking at a moral and theological crisis. A greater degree of urgency is absolutely necessary.
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14: 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If we're always feeling unhappy or dissatisfied, that's something that the Christ follower really has got to learn to control. You see, discontentment comes when our focus is not on the right things, when we focus on what we don't have instead of what God has already given us, or compare ourselves to others, or expect life to go our way. Our complaints overshadow the good things in our lives. So today, Pastor Jack teaches that discontentment doesn't stay small. It grows into complaining, bitterness, and sadly, a lack of gratitude. But at its core, discontentment shows a lack of trust in God and knowing that He wants what's best for us. So before we jump into the message today, I had a chance to sit down with Pastor Jack to talk about the message. Let's look at that. Pastor Jack, talking about the disciplines of discontentment, right? Is it possible to be content but still be hungry for spiritual growth at the same time? You know what I'm talking about?
1: Well, I mean, you know, it's a moving target, so to speak, because first of all, the Bible says Paul wrote to Timothy and told Timothy, godliness with contentment is great wealth. So, right. In other words, if our heart's right in the right place, it doesn't matter if we're rich or poor or in the middle. It doesn't matter. It simply doesn't matter, because our contentment is found in God. Now, after saying that, let me give you the sanctified version of discontentment. Jesus said, if you drink of the water I give you, you'll never thirst again. Jesus said, if you eat of the bread of life, you'll never be hungry again. That's because He satisfies. But There's a sanctified discontent, meaning I'm satisfied in Jesus, but I must have more of Him. I hope that makes sense. The world, right. You can have all of the world and never be satisfied. You can have Jesus and be satisfied and yet hunger for more of Jesus, because now you know He is the very source that brings satisfaction to you. I mean, right. I wish Hollywood or Wall Street would discover the gospel truth about this.
14: Excellent. Good stuff, Pastor Jack. I appreciate you being here. So, disciplines of discontentment. Let's get into it.
20: Father, we ask that You'd bless Your word to our hearts. Right now, we ask in Jesus' name, amen. Well, church, grab your Bibles tonight and turn to, boy, number 22 in our series. 31-week series. We are in week 22 already. My goodness, it's gone by kind of fast, if you ask me, as we're looking at the Disciplines of Life series. The Disciplines of Life, and we've gone through so many disciplines. And we've come now tonight to discontentment. Matthew 28, 18, Hebrews 13, verse 5. We're looking at the discipline of discontentment. Why do I do that? As you turn to those two references, I was hoping to show you some YouTube broadcast of spoiled children. That's what I did tonight. I thought maybe I can show them something about. So I YouTubed spoiled children. And either A, they were pretty boring, or B, they were so bad, I can't share it to adults, these kids going ballistic because they didn't get their favorite toy for Christmas. But what's my point? That discontentment can be a very volatile issue. Why do we have these feelings of discontentment? And listen, I'm going to ask you this question. It may sound like a trick question. Is all discontentment wrong? Is all discontentment bad? You might be surprised by the answer tonight. So as we look to this, Matthew chapter 28, our theme verse for the series, verse 18, as Jesus spoke to them, He said to them, all authority has been given to Me. You guys, that's a lot of authority. In heaven and on earth. Go therefore and make disciples of all nations. Notice that verse 19 is the response of the believer in light of the fact that Christ has all authority. We get to do this. We get to make disciples. of all nations, baptizing them in the name of the Father and of the Son and of the Holy Spirit, teaching them to observe all things that I have commanded you. And behold, I am with you always, even to the end of the world. Now, we go to our verse for tonight on discontentment and that discipline. Hebrews 13:5 says, let your conduct, the way that you act, be without covetousness. Be content with such things as you have. So whatever you have, be happy with that. For he himself has said, I will never leave you nor forsake you. The Christian's comfort zone comes from the fact that Jesus Christ, no matter what happens in life, will never leave us or forsake us. Now watch this. As we launch off into this, because we have Christ with us at all times and he will never leave us or forsake us, that's how and that's why you and I can be content in whatever situation we are in. Why? Why should I be content if we're losing our home? Why should I be content if I can't get this for Christmas? Or why should I be content if this is happening or I lost my job? Listen, because number one, Christ is with you. If Christ is with you, then everything else is going to pan out. That's a fact. We get so caught up into the things of this world and life that we think Jesus gets knocked off his throne because we lose our job. He doesn't get knocked off his throne. And maybe God is taking you to a better job. Maybe God knows more about that situation than you do, and he's setting you up for a great blessing. But we are such an emotional knee-jerk culture that if something challenges us instantly, we immediately think, it must be because I'm bad. Why do we think like that? We naturally think, well, this is happening because I've done some great evil. Not necessarily so. God is at work. And I believe right now, in the age that we're living in, that God is working overtime right now. He's not shaken by this global crisis. You know, I love to quote Noah Webster, and Noah Webster says, discontentment is the state of being uneasy in mind. He says it's an uneasiness. A modern rendering of the word discontentment means the absence of contentment, to be unsettled or restless in the mind or soul, a sense of being dissatisfied. You ever feel like that in life? A person unable to find rest, a comfortless individual. There's a lot of people like that. More than ever, I think, maybe in America at a time like this, people are feeling the sense of being dissatisfied. Maybe life didn't turn out the way that they expected. We've got people reaching a certain age, people seemingly from 40 to 50, go through a tremendous moment of evaluation. And some people call it, what is it, in men, the midlife crisis thing. You know, and they get gold chains around their neck. They were never prone to wearing gold before, but now they're wearing gold. And they were fine with a truck or with the family caravan bus or whatever, but now they got a little Yugo red sports car, something, I don't know. But they go through a crisis. Why? Discontentment. Why? Because we get our eyes off God being the target. We begin to look at our neighbors. You know the old saying of keeping up with the Joneses? That's a trap. And it pulls us away from focusing on Christ. Or we reach a place and we begin to evaluate, you know, I haven't measured up much in life. And you become discontented. You become dissatisfied. And young people today, it's not limited to older people. Young people today are dissatisfied. And let me tell you, I'm personally very concerned about this. I know many of you are. We have bred a generation. It's our fault, not theirs. We've bred a generation of entitled people. And they don't want to work. Or if they do work, they want to have they want to start out at $100,000 a year. They want to have a company car. They don't believe in working through the ranks and rolling up your sleeves. They don't know what that's like. They haven't had to have that. And we have raised them that way. Just handing them stuff is a dangerous thing. And it breeds discontentment. It's a great thing to learn dependency upon God and to pray and to work hard and to fight for things. When things get handed to us, we have no appreciation. And then when we don't have what others have, we want to take what they have. That's why the Bible says, thou shalt not covet. Or if we don't take it, then we want everything distributed among everyone the same. And that's a very dangerous thing. So A couple things we need to look at. Keeping this in mind as we look, we'll have four simple points tonight. Most of us, being humans, we're not living in that place that God designed us to live in. Did you know that? You say, well, we prayed about our house. No, I'm not talking about that. That you and I, as spiritual creatures, remember this, the real you is housed inside this body. This is not you. This is the vehicle. This is an earthbound biomedical or a biochemical machine that God has given me to articulate and to relate to you back and forth in this realm. When you and I die or get raptured, we are going to be giving a new body to relate and to express ourselves in a new realm, a spiritual realm. You are spirit uppermost, and your body contains the part of you that will live forever. You say, Pastor, I don't believe in God. I don't believe in what you're saying. That doesn't matter. You're going to live forever in a resurrected dead body. Read John chapter 5. Read Daniel chapter 12. The Bible says everyone will be resurrected in the end, some to everlasting life and some to an everlasting death. Notice, those that are resurrected to an everlasting death, they don't die. They just die. They're dying. They're in a state of dying forever. And you don't want anything to do with that. God doesn't want you to have anything to do with that. But you and I are not living in the place that God originally intended us to be living in. God intended us to live like Adam and Eve lived before they goofed up. In paradise with God, fellowshipping with God, in the cool of the day, face to face. Amazing. It kind of reminds me of that little kid, because when we think about how we were originally created to live in the presence of God. Now you and I are struggling with not living in the presence of God, but we need to understand that this discipline of discontentment needs to be managed. It reminds me of that little boy, and I'll read it to you. That little boy heard his dad pray every day, Father, we now enter into your presence. The little boy's listening to his dad pray. We enter into your presence. We sense your presence, Lord, and we need your presence in our lives. So, Lord, please give us your presence always. In Jesus' name, amen. And at that, Johnny just couldn't take it anymore, and he said to his father, When are we going to get these presents, Daddy? One guy speaking spiritual, the other guy speaking carnal or of this world. Let's get those presents on.
21: 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And now, let's get back to today's message. Once again, here's Pastor Jack.
20: As we get into this, mark this introductory verse down. Romans chapter 8, verse 20 says, "For the creation was subject to futility." When Adam and Eve sinned, everything that was normal was turned upside down. And the Bible says death entered into the world at that moment. Animals began to die. In fact, technically, Adam and Eve began to die. It took them 900 years to die. But from that moment, they began to wither. Spiritually, they died in an instant. That had to be freakish. Remember when God said, "The day that you eat of it, you shall surely die." He was talking about their spirit. That's why you have to be born again to enter the kingdom of heaven. We are born spiritually dead. And our life and our body is decaying. The moment they tell us, physicists tell us, the moment a child is born, the child is on his path toward death. Well, that's encouraging. I find it interesting that in the medical world, in chemistry and biology, did you know that your body doesn't understand why it's dying? Did you know that doctors will tell us that the heart, there is no reason why a heart should stop beating? Did you know that? Did you know that your liver, that's why they call it the vital organs. Did you know that your liver, your kidneys, did you know that they were designed to work forever? There's no reason why they should stop. And did you know that every 7 years, your body chemistry goes through a revamp. It tries to reboot itself. Every 7 years, it goes through a restart. It tries to recover. And death technically is a mystery. You don't often think about that. God has made you. The Bible says you are fearfully and wonderfully made. But one of those things,

frustration, discontentment. And so point number one, jot it down if you would, regarding this, it is that the discipline of discontentment requires us that we would recognize that physical discontentment can be bad. And I want you to write that down. It can be bad. Recognize that physical discontentment can be bad. When I talk about physical, I mean the things of life that we deal with, the things that you and I see with our eyes every day. I want you to think about that. It can be bad. It's not necessarily having to be bad, but it can be bad. Number one, jot it down. Proverbs 27:20 says, "Hell and destruction are never full, so the eyes of man are never satisfied." A man's eye, you know what I mean by man, Mr. and Mrs. Man, mankind. Mankind's eyes are never satisfied. Apart from God, we're never satisfied. That's why when you read Ecclesiastes, this is Solomon, who started with God, was blessed by God, and then in his wealth began to forget God, and he went off on all kinds of experimentations of life. He had all the women he could ever have. He had all the wealth. He had all the power. And what does Scripture tell us? You look at Proverbs in some areas, and it's the end of, it's all vanity. It's ridiculous. The man that had it all, boy, people say, if I just could have it all, if you could have it all, you'd be discontented. Because only God can satisfy your soul. You can be sitting on a yacht in paradise, weighing your proper body weight, having the best looks. You know, all of this stuff, and be absolutely having a storm in your soul and not be satisfied. No, discontentment, it can be bad. Why can't it be bad? Why? Why is that? Well, again, listen. Now, this part's kind of negative, and then it's going to go positive, and it's going to go negative, and we're going to end positive. So just don't leave now. You'll be all bummed out all week. James 4, listen, this is amazing. James 4, James chapter 4, verse 1. James says, what causes fights and quarrels? Do you have any kids? What causes fights and quarrels among you? Do they not come from your desires that battle within you? Is that not true? You ever seen kids in the playground? And you see a kid getting a fight or something because they don't want to share their toy. Where did that come from? From inside that kid. You want something, but you don't get it. You kill and covet, but you cannot have what you want. You quarrel and fight, and you do not have, because you do not ask God. When you ask, you do not receive, because you ask with wrong motives, that you may spend what you get on your pleasures. Oh God, if I just win the lotto. If you just win the lotto, what? Any person who prays that prayer, I can already tell you what's going to happen to their life. No. Matthew 27:3 says, then Judas, boy, listen to this. Talk about discontentment. Then Judas, his betrayer, seeing that he had been condemned, was remorseful. Isn't it interesting? Your Bible doesn't say he repented. He was sorry he got caught and brought back the 30 pieces of silver to the chief priest and the elders, saying, I have sinned by betraying innocent blood. Notice, that's a true statement, is it not? He sinned against Jesus. It is true, but he's not repentful. He's sorry he got caught. And they said, what's that to us, loser? We don't care about you, you big dope. We just used you, and you were a sucker enough to turn Jesus in. You see to it. Then he threw down the pieces of silver in the temple and departed, and he went and he hung himself, hanged himself. By the way, even today in Israel, who they don't read the New Testament, when you drive in the bus, you drive to the Kidron Valley on your left, the Temple Mount on your right, then you come to the tomb of Absalom, and then the city of David, the excavations are right there. Then you turn right, and you go to the Valley of Hinnom, Gehenna, the Valley of Burning. That's where they would burn the trash. It's Valley of Hell. It's a picture of hell to the Hebrew mind. That's where it comes from. And then you come around to the field of Aceldama or Akeldama. It's a steep cliff. It's beautiful, by the way. Nobody goes there. There's nothing built there. It's really pretty. But the Hebrews there in Israel say that's a cursed place. They don't even know. If you say,

0: is it cursed? Oh, it's cursed. They don't know the New Testament story. They won't read it. They'll tell you it's cursed. Now, I don't believe it's cursed. I don't believe in that stuff. But they do. And when you drive right there and you look over, there's steep cliffs and rocks. It's about 120-foot fall. It's there where Judas hung himself from a tree, and the Gospels tell us that the tree busted after he hung himself, and he fell down, and all of his guts came out. He hung himself, falling and hanging himself, and he burst open on the rocks. And it's that spot is right there today. Still today, 2,000 years later. It's amazing. How did that happen? Discontentment. Why do people kill themselves often? Discontentment. Oh man, if I don't get that iPad, I'm going to lose it. You have set yourself up, my friend, for destruction. We may laugh at that and think it's almost kind of cute. But listen, that is what's wrong with America today. If I don't get this, well, I tell you what, I'm just leaving. If you don't get me this, I'm going to quit or I'm going to whatever. Wow. You can just see a 40-year-old guy in his diapers throwing his rattle down in his crib. That's exactly what's going on. Discontentment. Yes, it can be bad. There's a great emptiness and frustration that comes when we pursue things. Here's the funny thing. You can spend your whole life pursuing things. God will maybe be protecting you from getting them. And then there's the dangerous situation where people pursue things and get them. And then a month later, wake up to the fact that they're empty inside. Can't admit it to anybody because then you'd look a fool. This is real stuff. In Micah chapter 6, verse 13 to 15, the Bible says, because of your sins, you will eat, but you'll not be satisfied. You will sow, but not reap. You will tread the olives, but not anoint yourself with oil. And you will make sweet wine, but not drink any of it. Isn't that the ultimate frustration if you think about it? You know, people today, now listen, I don't often bring this topic up, but it's exactly what's going on in our culture today. And seemingly, physically, it makes no sense. But people, Christians today say things like, I can't tithe. These are hard times. I can't give God anything because I got to keep my DirecTV going and my cell phones going and my, listen, you are on the brink of absolute discontentment. Number one, if you're a Christian, giving to God, and that's why it's so amazing, giving to God is part of our Christian discipline. Not only that, listen, God doesn't need your money. Well then, see, there you go, Pastor. You and I literally need to give it away. What? Yeah. Listen, if the offering goes by on Sunday or Wednesdays and you go, oh man, here it comes. Oh man. You know what? Keep your money. The Bible says God loves a cheerful giver.
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0: 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And please, if you're ever in the Southern California area, come see us at Calvary Chapel Chino Hills. 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
4: 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I'm Donna Rush with KDAR's Morning Rush. How can we be refreshed and become wise? Well, it's all found in Psalm 19. I love this. It's a psalm written by David. And in verse 8, it says, "The precepts of the Lord are right, giving joy to the heart." Want your heart to have joy? Well, "The commands of the Lord are radiant, giving light to the eyes." That means it makes us wise. His words, his precepts in verse 10 says, "They are more precious than gold. They are sweeter than honey from the honeycomb." Isn't that beautiful? So we want to just be refreshed, have refreshment for our soul. And we want to become wise. "The law of the Lord is perfect, refreshing the soul. The statutes of the Lord are trustworthy, making wise the simple." Psalm 19, check that out. Then maybe we can respond in this prayer from verse 14. "May these words of my mouth and this meditation of my heart be pleasing in your sight, Lord, my rock and my redeemer." Woo! I hope right now you are feeling refreshment for your soul and feeling even more wise this morning. All from God's Word. Love it. Check out Psalm 19.
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7: 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At a young age, because of addiction, I just gave up on life. I gave up. I couldn't hold down a job. As bad as I wanted to, as bad as I hated myself, I couldn't even die the right way. I tried ending my life multiple times, and I just couldn't do it. And God stepped in, and He changed my life, man. There might be someone out there that has a similar story that might just need to hear it, and the only thing I can do now is just give back. 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
4: I'm Donna Rush with KDAR's Morning Rush. So glad you are here this morning. Let's just dive on into God's Word as Dr. J. Vernon McGee takes us on our five-year journey through the Bible. This pre-recorded program is sponsored by Through the Bible Incorporated.

0: Do you wonder sometimes why certain chapters are in the Bible? If so, maybe Genesis 38 is on your list. With humor and candor, our teacher, Dr. J. Vernon McGee, tells us that sometimes these passages can seem about as necessary as a fifth leg on a cow. Welcome to Through the Bible. I'm Steve Schwetz, your host. And stay with us, because really, all kidding aside, Dr. McGee explains that there are two very important reasons why Genesis 38 has been recorded in Scripture. With that in mind, let's listen to this brief introduction.
1: Many years ago, as a young minister, I made the statement that I would never read the 38th chapter of Genesis in public. I have followed that down through the years, but we will study the chapter. It's a sordid chapter, worst chapter in the Bible. And here is where somebody says, well, why is a chapter like this put in the Bible? It's just like some modern literature. Well, there's a great difference in this and some modern literature. This is put in as a warning, and it does not condone the sin. It condemns the sin. Modern literature and TV programs, they condone the new lifestyle. They actually recommend it. They approve it. But it is condemned here, and this reveals how far man can sink into sin.
0: Has Dr. McGee made you curious? It's going to be a great study. Before we get started, though, let's read a letter from a fellow Bible bus passenger who saw God's warnings in his life and responded in faith. And he writes, "Hello, my name is Wajib. I have three children. My wife and I run a small shop together. My mother is from Madura, and my father is Javanese. In the past, I was a Muslim, and my life was very messy. I had many bad habits, and I often felt ashamed because I couldn't change them. I began thinking about God because of a friend. He had studied at a Bible school in Batu. At first, I didn't believe him, and I didn't even like him. But I saw that he became a good and patient man. I wanted to be like him, but I couldn't change on my own. So I challenged God. I said, 'Jesus, if you are truly God, please give me a good job so my life can change.' 2 days later, a friend offered me a job. Little by little, I realized this was God answering my prayer. One Sunday, I followed a man carrying a thick Bible into a church. That's where I began to know God. The people welcomed me warmly, even after I told them I was a Muslim. They visited my home, and I learned more about God. When my family found out, they rejected me. With a heavy heart, I left Madura and settled in Batu. Even now, my wife is still Muslim. I listen to the program after work. Through it, I've come to understand who God really is. I've learned that God is good and that He loves us, even though sin has damaged human life. My prayer is that more Madurese people will come to know God and experience changed lives. I believe this program is a powerful way to bring hope and transformation." Well, that's quite a story. Thank God for His power to change lives when we're open to Him. Let's pray. Heavenly Father, thank You that when we were yet sinners, Jesus died for us so that we can have a relationship with You. Lord, we ask that many more will hear of Him and turn to You. In Jesus' name, amen. Let's dive into Genesis 38 on Through the Bible with Dr. J. Vernon McGee.
1: Now we come to this 38th chapter today. And very candidly, it reveals the sin of Judah. First of all, it leads me to say that the sons of Jacob were certainly not very much of a comfort to him. It looks as if all the sons were problem children, and I think they were, with the exception of Joseph and Benjamin. And of course, there was a great heartbreak connected with Joseph. And this reveals to us that Jacob did spend too much time in Padan-Aram accumulating a fortune rather than teaching his children. And he was just a little bit different from Abraham. You'll remember that God said of Abraham, "For I know him, that he'll command his children and his household after him, and they shall keep the way of the Lord to do justice and judgment, that the Lord may bring upon Abraham that which he hath spoken of him." But old Jacob didn't do that, friends. He was so busy down there contending with Uncle Laban, he didn't have much time for those boys. And that was highly tragic. because each one of them seemed to have gotten involved in something that was very, very sinful. But why are we told about Judah here, especially at this juncture? Well, there's a twofold reason. I suggested last time one of the reasons is that these names that are here, we'll look at them in a moment, they happen to be in the genealogy of the Lord Jesus that opens the Gospel of Matthew, very frankly, reveals that he came down into the human family. It's a sinful line, but this is the way he came. And then there's another reason for this, especially at this time, because beginning in the next chapter, we go down to the land of Egypt, and Joseph goes ahead, as he very clearly detected from the fortuitous concurrence of circumstances in his life, that God had sent him down there to prepare the way for the coming down of the children of Israel. Not so much for a then famine, but to get them out, actually, of the land of Canaan from, actually, the abominable Canaanites into the seclusion of the land of Goshen down in Egypt. You see that had Jacob and his family continued on in the land of Canaan, they would have dropped down to the level of the Canaanites. We find that these people here are an abomination and were an abomination. And even when the children of Israel came into that land, why, they had a great influence upon them. And so God is getting his people down there, and this chapter certainly reveals the necessity for it. Now it's Judah. Judah is the kingly line, as we'll see later on. But notice Judah. And it came to pass at that time that Judah went down from his brethren and turned in to a certain Adullamite whose name was Hira. Now, this is in chapter 38, verse 1. Notice this, and Judah saw there a daughter of a certain Canaanite whose name was Shua, and he took her and went in unto her. Now, this is the story of Judah. He went down to do business with a certain Adullamite. When he got down there, he saw this Canaanitish woman. He had an affair with her, and she conceived and bare a son, called his name Ur. And believe me, that's exactly what this man Judah had done. He'd erred, or he'd certainly sinned. And she conceived again and bare a son, and she called his name Onan. And she yet again conceived and bare a son, called his name Shelah. He was at Shezib when she bare him. And Judah took a wife for Ur, his firstborn, whose name was Tamar. And Tamar gets into the genealogy of Christ, by the way. And Ur, Judah's firstborn, was wicked in the sight of the Lord, and the Lord slew him. Now look at this family, just loaded with sin. And Judah said unto Onan, go in unto thy brother's wife, and marry her, and raise up seed to thy brother. And Onan knew that the seed should not be his. And so he didn't take her to wife, by the way. And the thing which he did displeased the Lord, wherefore he slew him also. Now this is certainly something that fits right into the present hour when there's such an emphasis on sex. Believe me, the sons of Jacob put an emphasis there also. Certainly Judah did, let's say that. We read then said Judah to Tamar, his daughter-in-law, remain a widow in thy father's house, tell Shelah, my son, be grown. For, he said, lest peradventure he die also, as his brethren did. And Tamar went and dwelt in her father's house. Now that was the custom in that day, that when a man died, his brother was to marry her. And two of them, actually, they refused to do it. And they were smitten with death. Now, Judah tells her to go into her father's house and wait. He has another son that's coming along. And now we read verse 12. And in process of time, the daughter of Shua, Judah's wife, died. And Judah was comforted and went up into his sheep shearers to Timnath, he and his friend Hira the Adullamite. Now it was Toltamer saying, "Behold, thy father-in-law goeth up to Timnath to shear his sheep." And apparently this deal that Judah had of going up to see this Adullamite by the name of Hira was in connection with sheep, raising sheep. Because now they have a tremendous flock together, and Judah goes up there to shear them. And Tamar, who had been waiting all this time, she came to the conclusion that Judah was not going to give Shelah as her husband. And she put her widow's garments off from her, covered her with a veil, wrapped herself, and sat in an open place, which is, by the way, the Timnath. For she saw that Shelah was grown, and she was not given unto him to wife. And this is, of course, the third son of Judah. Now, verse 15, when Judah saw her, he thought her to be a harlot because she'd covered her face. You see, she'd taken off her widow's garments, and now she's dressed there, sitting by the wayside, her face covered, which was the custom of the harlots in that day. And he turned unto her, by the way, and said, "Go to, I pray thee, let me come in unto thee." Now, you see, he's propositioned the woman. This is Judah. And he'd done the same thing with her mother, a Canaanite. It's a very black picture, by the way. It's a very ugly story that we have here. And Judah saw her. He thought she was a harlot. So she saw an opportunity of taking advantage of him, and she did. And he said, "I'll send thee a kid from the flock." And she said, "Wilt thou give me a pledge till thou send it?" He said, "What pledge shall I give thee?" And she said, "Thy signet, thy bracelets, thy staff that's in thine hand." He gave it her and came in unto her, and she conceived by him. She arose and went away and laid by her veil from her and put on the garments of her widowhood. And Judah sent the kid by the hand of his friend, the Adullamite, to receive his pledge from the woman's hand, but he found her not. He came into the town. He said, "I'm looking for the harlot that's here." He asked the men of that place, saying, "Where is the harlot that was openly by the wayside?" They said, "There was no harlot in this place." Said, "We don't have one here." Verse 22, and he returned to Judah and said, "I cannot find her." And also the men of the place said that there was no harlot in this place. And Judah said, "Let her take it to her, lest we be ashamed. Behold, I sent this kid, and thou hast not found her." And it came to pass about 3 months after that it was told Judah, saying, "Tamar, thy daughter-in-law, hath played the harlot, and also, behold, she is with child by whoredom." And Judah said, "Bring her forth and let her be burnt." That's Judah. May I say to you, this is your double standard. God doesn't approve of these things, friend. It's here in his word, but this doesn't mean he approves of it. The very fact that it's here shows that he disapproves of it. This is not the way that he wanted his people to act. And they're acting just like the Canaanites, and he's going to have to get them down into the land of Egypt and segregate them there in the land of Goshen to get them away from this terrible influence that there was there. This reveals the necessity for that. Why, this thing's almost unspeakable that Judah is doing here. The fact of the matter is, he can see the sin in somebody else. Can't see it in himself. You remember, Nathan went in and told David a story about a fellow had a little ewe lamb, and the rich man with a lot of sheep took it away from him, killed a little ewe lamb. Believe me, David was just like Judah here. You could see sin in somebody else. David says, "We're going to get that man, and we're going to stone him to death because of that." He said, "I'd like to know where the man is." Nathan said, "You're the man." It's interesting, we see sin in other people that we ourselves can't see within our own being. This man's guilty. In fact, a double charge is against him, and this thing that he's done is unspeakable. It's his own daughter-in-law, and this is something that it's the custom there among the Canaanites. This is the way they live. We think today this sex revolution that we're having, and they talk about freedom of sex. Well, my friend, the heathen in the past all had the freedom of it. That's the reason they were heathen, and that's the reason that they lived as low as they did and finally were judged and removed from the scene. The Canaanites are gone. It disappeared. God judged them. That ought to be a message to any person, but a great many don't seem to get it, even Christians today. Many will say, well, I wonder why this is in the Bible. It's in the Bible to warn you and me, friends. It's in the Bible to let us know that God did not approve of it, and it'll explain why God is going to get them off down into the land of Egypt. Now, when she's brought before her father-in-law, why, notice what happens, verse 25. When she was brought forth, she sent to her father-in-law, saying, by the man whose these are, am I with child? And she said, discern, I pray thee, whose are these? The signet and bracelets and stuff. You know, when all of that was presented to old Judah, he was going to have her stoned. And she said, well, I'd like for you to know who the father of the child to be is. The one who owns this stuff I'm showing you, that's who it is. Judah looked at it, and he had to admit it was his. Verse 26, and Judah acknowledged them and said, she hath been more righteous than I, because that I gave her not to Shelah, my son, and he knew her gain no more. This is something that was repulsive even to Judah. But this is the way the Canaanites acted. This is the way they lived. Don't you see that God's going to have to get his people out of that land and away from that? And may I just pause this moment to make this application, because these things happened unto them for examples unto us. Now, I hear a great deal today that if you're going to witness to this generation, and if you can communicate to them, you've got to get down to their level. I disagree with that. God's never used that method to witness. God's always, under any circumstances, asked his people to live on a very high and lofty plane. Now, I can well understand that somebody might have come along, one of these present-day theologians, have come along and said to Noah, now listen, brother Noah, you are spending all your time working here on this boat, and you ought not to be doing that. We're having a big party over here in Babylon tonight. They just got in a new shipment of marijuana, and we tonight are really going to blow our mind. We are all going to pass around the grass, and we're just going to have a high old time, and we're going to take a trip. And you don't need to build a boat to take a trip. We're going to give you a trip. Come on over. And Noah says, no, I'm not. Well, brother Noah, how you expect to reach all the hippies of Babylon? How are you going to reach the Babylonian beboppers unless you're willing to come down and communicate with them? Fact of the matter is, God never asked him to come down and communicate. God asked him to give his message. That's what we're asked to give today. And I'm firmly convinced that if God's people would stand firm, and especially these men today that are so afraid they'll lose the crowd, so afraid they'll not have an audience to speak to, and they do everything in the world to get a crowd to speak to, and some of them are having their problems. But God never asked us to compromise. God asked us to give the Word of God. I remember hearing years ago the story about Dr. Schofield over in North Carolina. He's invited over there to speak, and it was a rainy night, the first night he began, and there's a very small crowd there. And the pastor felt called upon to apologize to Dr. Schofield. He reached over and he said to him, I'm very sorry tonight. There's so few people here to hear a man like you. We just regret it very much. And Dr. Schofield, he said, well, my Lord only had 12 men to speak to, and since he only had 12 men and never complained, may I say, who is C.I. Schofield that he should complain about a small crowd anywhere? My friend, that's a lesson that this generation hasn't learned. We think it's got to be big, and there got to be a lot of people there, or God's not in it. Maybe God has just called us to witness in these days, but I have news for you. I believe that if the Word of God's given out, it'll have its effect. It will certainly bring results. And Judah went down, and he sure communicated to the Canaanites. He couldn't have got down more on their level than he did. And look what it did. It brought tragedy. Now we're told, verse 27, it came to pass in the time of her travail that, behold, twins were in her womb. Came to pass when she travailed, and the one put out his hand The midwife took and bound upon his hand a scarlet thread, saying, "This came out first." Came to pass as he drew back his hand that, behold, his brother came out, and she said, "How hast thou broken forth? This breach is upon thee." Therefore his name was called Phares. And afterward came out his brother that had the scarlet thread upon his head, and his name was called Zerah. Now, here are these names that we've looked at, and I'd like for you now to go with me over to the first book of the New Testament, and let's read here. The first chapter, second verse. Abraham begat Isaac. Isaac begat Jacob. And Jacob begat Judas and his brethren. And Judas begat Phares and Zerah of Tamar. And Phares begat Esrom, and Esrom begat Aram, and on down, Salmon begat Boaz of Rahab, and Boaz begat Obed of Ruth, and Obed begat Jesse, and Jesse begat David the king. And if you just follow it right on through, why, you find out here, and Jacob begat Joseph, the husband of Mary, of whom was born Jesus, who's called Christ. This is the line into which the Lord Jesus came, by the way. And this is an evidence of the fact that God must now get his people down into the land of Egypt. All right, we'll return then to the story of Joseph, because he's already down there. He didn't go down willingly, but he's down there. He was taken down, and we saw at the conclusion of chapter 37, the 36th verse, the Midianites sold him, that is, Joseph, into Egypt, unto Potiphar, an officer of Pharaoh's and captain of the guard. Now we're going to find out that Joseph is an altogether different kind of boy than Judah was. I always have felt that Joseph and Benjamin did a great deal of teaching and instruction and personal attention that the other 10 boys never did get. These were the only two that Jacob seemed to be interested in. Now, Joseph, because of the hatred and animosity of his brothers, he's been sold down into the land of Egypt in the house of Potiphar, and he happens to be a very important soldier. He's in the military. He had his office in the Pentagon of that day, and he's part of the brass. He's a prominent official, by the way. Now let me read chapter 39, verse 1. And Joseph was brought down to Egypt, and Potiphar, an officer of Pharaoh, captain of the guard, an Egyptian, bought him of the hands of the Ishmaelites, which had brought him down thither. Verse 2. And the Lord was with Joseph, and he was a prosperous man, and he was in the house of his master, the Egyptian. Now, that'll be as far as we can go today. But that leads me to call your attention to something here that's very important for us to know. First of all, we have no record of God appearing personally to Joseph. And yet, you see more evidence of the direction and leading of God in his life than any other person in the book of Genesis. God appeared to the other three patriarchs, but not to this man. Why? Well, it's not necessary, because the circumstances reveal a hand of God in his life. And right here at the very beginning, we see it. But yet, you see some terrible things happening to him. And God will be in all of that, by the way. But we'll have to pick that story up next time. Until then, may God richly bless you, my beloved.
0: Joseph's story isn't over yet, and there's so much more ahead as our study of Genesis continues. We hope that you'll keep hopping aboard as the Bible bus rolls along. Until then, stay connected. 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In Canada, Box 25325, London, Ontario, N6C. 6B1. You can also call and leave a message anytime at 1-800-65-BIBLE. And when you're in touch, we'd also love to send you a free pack of Bible bus passes. Now, these small cards include a QR code that links directly to Dr. McGee's teaching, an easy way to invite someone else to start discovering God's Word. So let us know if you'd like them. And one more quick favor. When you call or write, please tell us how and where you listen to Through the Bible. Is it on a radio station or through our app on Alexa or some other way? This little detail really helps us keep the Bible bus running in the right direction. I'm Steve Schwetz, and I'll be right here saving a seat just for you.

0: I don't mind people of different points of view having them on the air. It's usually you call in, you start screaming, cursing, and saying conspiracy theories. That I'm not going to have here. But if you want to call in, be respectful, that's fine. But also, if you want to call in with your thoughts or question, I would love to hear from you. That's at 1-800-684-3110. But Kathy, Dan, and Ronald, stay on hold. We'll get to you coming up in the next segment or two, so don't go anywhere. I also wanted to tell you, the ACLJ is really hard at work, and this team, there's a big update on one of our cases. We're going to have that coming up here in the next few segments. I want you to hear about that. Will's going to give you some updates. But none of this work happens. And look, they give me a little sheet of paper, I'll be honest. They give me a little sheet of paper always with some like highlights to read of what's going on just this week. So yesterday, the U.S. Court of Appeals for the D.C. Circuit handed down a significant victory against the anti-Israel UNs after consideration of our amicus brief. Early this morning, the ACLJ delivered an oral intervention. This is this morning at the UN Human Rights Council to defend Israel from these accusations, the UN accusations. We exposed a taxpayer-funded campaign by NGOs to topple the elected government in Israel. We find these direct, a lot of Israel today. Wonder why. Evil thrives, look, when no one is watching, and we're here to help not only expose the truth, but we need you to help stand with us, whether it is our ACLJ team members, whether it's our ACLJ media crew, whoever it may be, our team is there to produce this incredible content and take us in the halls of Congress, to the United Nations, to Europe, and around the world. But none of it happens, and I mean that genuinely, without most of you that give somewhere between $20 and $75. Maybe you give once, or maybe you're an ACLJ champion, that's someone who gives every month. Either way, we really appreciate it. And I want you to do it and be a part of that team today at aclj.org. You scan the QR code you see on the screen. We'll be back in just a moment.
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0: Phone lines are open. We're going to take some calls here at 1-800-684-3110, 1-800-684-3110. If you're ACLJ champion, by the way, you get bumped up to the front of the line. So we've got two champions that are on hold right now. Let's go ahead and go to Kathy, who is calling on line one. Kathy in Indiana, go ahead.
5: First off, I want to thank you guys so very, very much for what you guys do.
0: Well, we thank you. Thank you for your support.
5: I listen to you daily.
0: Thank you so much.
5: What frustrates me to no end is how much they are hurting this country with the anger and hatred of human life.
0: Yeah, Kathy, I think...
5: I don't like this.
0: Yeah, I think that it is a overwhelming dehumanizing of not just the American people, but everyone worldwide.

0: steadfast and immovable, always abounding in the work of the Lord. That was an exhortation from the Apostle Paul in 1 Corinthians. We do the work of the Lord, and we're to be steadfast and immovable. When the winds of change blow through our culture, we're to be solid as a rock. And today on A New Beginning, Pastor Greg Laurie points out how to do that, as we consider a man who showed us how not to do that. We're considering an epic failure in the Old Testament.
1: A year ago, I went to the gym. Believe it or not, I go to the gym, okay? And they had this really fancy high-tech machine. And the guy says, hey, Greg, we'd like to do a test on you. No charge. It's free. We'll measure you. We'll tell you what your body fat is. You know, you'll learn everything you need to know about where you're at right now physically. I said, free? Okay, let's do it. And so they measured me, my height, my weight, my body fat, etc. So right out of the gate, the guy asked me, how tall are you? I said, I'm 5'10 and a half. He goes, oh, he measured me. He says, you're actually 5'9 and a half. I said, wait, no, I am 5'10 and a half. No, you aren't anymore. So I realized, oh, great, I've shrunk an inch. And then he says, and you're overweight. Great. So now I'm bald, I'm fat, and I'm shrinking. It's like that song says, I'm not half the man I used to be. I guess that's true. In my case, I thought, why am I gaining weight? And then I realized, I think I know the reason. It's something I discovered at the market not long ago. They're called Chica Chips. Have you ever seen these? I ate the first one, then I ate two, then I ate three, then I'm almost eating an entire bag. So I blame it on Chica Chips. So I said to my wife, Kathy, I have to stop buying these chips. They're evil chips. Don't let me buy them anymore. But I was at the market not long after that with one of my granddaughters, and I grabbed a couple bags and put them in the basket. And she said, Papa, why are you buying the evil chips? Because I like them. It didn't work out too well on the scale. So I've gone on this keto diet. Has anybody here tried the keto diet? You're really screaming for the keto diet? Okay. The keto diet is the greatest diet on earth for the first 3 days. Because you can eat meat, you can eat cheese, you can eat fattening things. Avoid carbs. But like literally after 2 days, I'm dreaming of carbs. I'm dreaming about pizza. And the worst kind of diet to be on is the keto diet, and then eat carbs while you're on it. Because now it becomes the weight gain diet. So, you know, when we get on a scale, in general, we want to weigh less, not more, right? Well, that's not true of God's scales. When we get on God's scales, we want to be a heavyweight. We want our life to have substance and meaning and weight because of our relationship with God. So we're going to look at a story now that you've probably heard before, and some of you maybe haven't, about a young man who happened to be the king of Babylon who was weighed on God's scales, and this guy was the lightest of lightweight. And this is a story where God wrote on the wall of the palace. You've heard that expression, the writing is on the wall, right? This is where that expression came from. This is a story of Belshazzar, who was the grandson of King Nebuchadnezzar. So this king, we're going to look at in a moment, went out of his way to mock and attack God, and he faced the consequences. Listen to this. It's never a good idea to mock God. Because the Bible says, be not deceived, God is not mocked. Whatsoever a man sows, that will he also reap. Don't be a mocker of God. I used to mock Christians because I didn't know any better. I thought they were crazy. I thought they were delusional, but I had to admit they were pretty happy. And so as a 17-year-old kid, this is 10 years ago, plus decades more, on my high school campus, I decided to eavesdrop on the Christians, and I started off looking at them with skepticism and sort of laughing at them, and for the first time, I heard what it was they were saying, and that was the day that I ended up believing. And so this is what happens here. Here's a guy who could not respond appropriately to the writing that was on the wall, and I think the writing is on the wall for our culture right now. You see it in the news feeds. You see it in events that are happening around the world. You see it in violence, random acts of violence. I was just talking with the police chief, and he was telling me violent acts are up. I said, "Chief, I see these things on the news. Is it really that bad?" He says, "It is, more than ever. It's hard for the police officers out there right now." And we, of course, have the continuing opioid crisis, and we continue to have conflicts over in the Middle East, and we continue to have just instability among the nations of the world and the potential for war. We're literally seeing Bible prophecies being fulfilled before our very eyes, and the writing is on the wall. So are we going to read it, or are we going to ignore it? Are we going to pay attention to it? And here's what the writing said to young King Belshazzar: "Buddy, your number is up. And one day, your number is going to be up. And one day, my number is going to be up. And we don't know when that is." Heard about a pastor that went to visit a man named John who was very sick. In fact, he was dying in the hospital. He couldn't even breathe. He needed an oxygen mask to assist him. Therefore, the pastor could not hear what he was saying, and his condition suddenly grew worse. And so the pastor dropped to one knee and began to pray fervently for John. And he could see John was trying to say something, but he couldn't speak because of the oxygen mask. And the pastor gave John a pen and a piece of paper, and John scribbled something down. And tragically, right there, John passed into eternity. So the pastor took that little note that John wrote and put it in the pocket of his coat and kind of forgot about it, until a few days later when he was doing the memorial service for John. And as he was getting ready to speak, it suddenly occurred to him, "John wrote me a note. These are actually his last words." And without even reading it, he said to all the people assembled at John's funeral, "He wrote me a note. I'm sure it will inspire all of us." And he pulled it out and read these words: "Pastor, you're standing on my oxygen tube." It's a joke, people. There never was a guy named John dying in a hospital. It's a joke. Okay, make a note. Wait one sec. Never use this joke again. People took it seriously and were traumatized and didn't really laugh. Okay, I got that. It's all a joke. But there's going to be a day when we hear those final words and we too will pass into eternity.
0: Pastor Greg Laurie will have the second half of his message in just a moment.
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3: 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But during his message at the Harvest Crusade, Pastor Greg said it would be the best thing I would ever do for myself. And you know what? He was right.
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0: Well, Pastor Greg is highlighting the biblical account of the demise of Belshazzar. Today's message is titled, "The Writing is on the Wall."
1: Little background on Nebuchadnezzar and Belshazzar. So Nebuchadnezzar was the king of Babylon. He conquered Israel and brought them into captivity back into this land that was filled with all kinds of false gods and idols. He was a very cruel king. And God ultimately humbled this powerful king, and he came to his knees and he put his faith in God and literally told his entire kingdom he was now a believer in the Lord God of Israel. It would be like if someone like Kim Jong-un of North Korea came to Christ and told everyone, "I'm a Christian now." Or someone like Saul of Tarsus, who was a Christian killer hunting down followers of Jesus, but the Lord got hold of him and transformed him into the Apostle Paul, one of the greatest preachers of all time. This is a reminder that no one is beyond the reach of God. Think of the most evil person you know. Maybe it's your mom or dad. Maybe it's a neighbor. Maybe it's a coworker. Maybe it's somebody else, but whoever this person is, you can't even imagine them ever believing in Jesus Christ. And I'm telling you right now, start praying for them and don't give up on them, because no one is beyond the reach of God. God reached Nebuchadnezzar. So he told everyone he believed, but somehow this message did not get passed down to his son and ultimately to his grandson. So Nebuchadnezzar died and his son ruled in his stead, and the name of his son was Evil Merodach. Who names their kid Evil Merodach? I mean, that kid ended up being a self-fulfilling prophecy. He lived up to his name, and clearly Evil Merodach did not pass that faith on to his grandson. Daniel 5, starting in verse 1, I'm reading from the New Living Translation. King Belshazzar had a great feast for 1,000 of his nobles. He drank wine with them. And while Belshazzar was drinking the wine, he gave orders to bring in the gold and silver cups that his predecessor Nebuchadnezzar had taken from the temple in Jerusalem. Just throwing a little detail, these cups and such were used for the worship of God. He wanted to drink from them with his nobles, his wives, and his concubines, and he brought these gold cups taken from the temple, the house of God, along with his kings and nobles, and they drank from them. And when they drank from them, they praised their idols made of gold, silver, and stone. So he's going out of his way to laugh at that which God had set apart. Suddenly, they saw the fingers of a human hand writing on the wall of the king's palace near the lampstand. The king himself saw the hand as it wrote, and his face turned pale with fright, and his knees knocked together in fear, and his legs gave way beneath him. So it all starts when Belshazzar said, I'm going to have a big party, and I'm going to show off all my cool stuff. Look at what we took from Israel. Look at all of these things. So he's going out of his way to make fun of God, and then the drinking begins. You know, when you drink and you come under the influence of alcohol, this can really lead to some bad things, as it did in this story. They're worshiping these false gods, and they're breaking God's very law. And now they see a hand writing on the wall. Verse 5, at that very moment, they saw the fingers of a human hand writing on the plaster wall of the king's palace. So check it out. They're looking at the wall. There's a lamp lighting it, and they see this hand. They don't see the arm. They just see a hand writing this heavenly graffiti up on the wall. What is that? And they read it, and it, those mysterious words, many, many, tekel, pharsin. So here's a man who had reached all of his goals. This is a man who had checked all the boxes for success. He climbed to the top and he found there was nothing there. Belshazzar was the most powerful and famous and wealthy man in all of the world. You know, a lot of people think fame is going to fill their soul. You know, if I can just get some more followers on Instagram or Twitter, you know, if I can just become more well known. I read a survey that said 81% of 18 to 25-year-olds said getting rich is their generation's most important goal. 81%, getting rich is the most important goal. 51% said the same thing about being famous. My response is, careful what you wish for, you might get it. Actor and comedian Jim Carrey was quoted to say, I hope everyone will one day get rich and famous, and they will have everything they ever dreamed of, and know that is not the answer. David Bowie of fame said, fame puts you where things are hollow. Amy Winehouse, who tragically died of alcohol poisoning at the peak of her fame, made this statement, fame is like terminal cancer. I wouldn't wish it on anyone. Justin Bieber posted on Instagram a while ago, hey world, that glamorous lifestyle you see portrayed by famous people on Instagram, don't be fooled into thinking their life is better than yours, end quote. Careful what you wish for, because a lot of people get it and they see how empty it is. Belshazzar had that and more, and he is terrified as he sees this writing on the wall. The smirk is gone. The defiance of God is gone. And now he is sobering up quickly.

0: Pastor Greg Laurie, pausing at a pivotal moment in the story of Belshazzar from Daniel chapter 5, and there's more to come as this message continues here on A New Beginning. But it's a good time for us to evaluate where we each stand before the Lord. Pastor Greg, what would you say to the person listening who just doesn't know if they're really a friend of God? They don't know if they're really a Christian. They can't think of a time when they made a deliberate decision for the Lord. It's just not a good idea to assume everything's going to work out okay, is it?
1: No, this is one area of your life you want to be sure about, where you're going to spend eternity. The Bible says, these things we write to you that you may believe on the Son of God and that you may know that you have eternal life. Listen, I know I have eternal life. I know I'll go to heaven one day. And I hope that doesn't sound boastful. And if it does, I'm boasting in what God has done for me, not on what I've done for God. The reason I know these things is because I've turned from my sin and I've put my faith in Christ, you see. And if you do the same, you can have this same hope. You just need to call out to the Lord and admit you're a sinner and ask Jesus Christ to forgive you and come into your life. The Bible says whoever will call upon the name of the Lord will be saved. Will you call upon him right now? I'm going to pray a simple prayer, and I'm going to ask you to pray this prayer after me, if you would. So if you want to know that you'll go to heaven when you die, if you want to know for certain that Christ is living in your life, then pray this prayer with me. Just pray these words. Lord Jesus, I know I am a sinner, but I know you are the Savior who died on the cross for my sin. I turn from my sin now, and I choose to follow you from this moment forward as my Savior and my Lord, as my God and my friend. Thank you for hearing this prayer. Thank you for answering this prayer. And I ask this in Jesus' name. Amen.
0: Amen. And listen, if you have just prayed that prayer with Pastor Greg and you've meant those words sincerely, the Lord has forgiven your sin and you're now a Christian. 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Now, hopefully, you heard all of what Pastor Greg brought us so far. If not, you can catch up at our website, harvest.org. Just look for the title of today's study. 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You know, Pastor Greg, so many people have enjoyed the movie Jesus Revolution, but they've asked you a lot of did it really happen like that questions, you know?
1: Yes.
0: Well, there's a way right. to get the full story, the true story, and that's by way of a book we're making available, the original book, yep. Jesus Revolution. Let's talk about some of the questions that you've had. Let me shoot some questions to you as sort of a lightning round, and you give us quick answers
1: okay.
0: to these questions. All right?
1: All right.
0: So, did you really have an alcoholic mother, and was she married to Brad Paisley?
1: Brad Paisley. Okay, well, let's explain that. The role of my mother was played by Kimberly Williams Paisley, who is married yeah. to Brad Paisley. She did a wonderful job playing my mom, Charlene. And my mom, yes, was an alcoholic. I would even say a raging alcoholic. She'd pretty much drink every night and pass out. I had to get her to bed and get her up in the morning, and it was a sad situation, but that part of the film is true, and it really doesn't show how challenging it was, frankly. But the book, okay. Jesus Revolution, which we're offering this month to our listeners for the gift of any size, goes into more depth on that particular aspect of the story and much more.
0: Okay. All right. Did you really tell Kathy, if she ever got between you and God, you two were through?
1: That's 100% true. And, you know, the funny thing is, Kathy,
0: you're a romantic.
1: I know. Isn't that a romantic line? Single guys, listen to me. You really want to get a girl to like you. Have that be your opening line. Don't say, hey, you're beautiful, or hey, would you like to have dinner with me? Say, if you ever get in the way of my relationship with God, it's over. Wait, we don't have a relationship with each other yet. I'm just telling you. No. Yeah, I did say that to her, and Kathy told me later that really appealed to me. Actually, that was something that really impressed me a great deal. So it worked in my favor.
0: Mm. Did you really come to the Lord after hearing Lonnie Frisbee speak?
1: That's true. Yes, 100%.
0: And did Lonnie invent the Frisbee?
1: I believe he played a role in it. No, I don't think he had anything to do with the Frisbee. But yes, that is his real name. And he was the young man preaching on my high school campus on the day I accepted Christ.
0: Last question. Did you drive a gulp Corvair?
1: I sure did. I bought it for $250. And if you don't know about the Corvair, the engine was in the back. So this was not a safe vehicle. But I drove that actual Corvair, and I love the fact that that was reflected in the movie. And it was always breaking down, just like in the movie. So that's true. In fact, the problem with the Corvair is the brakes didn't work very well, so I'd have to hit the brakes three times, like pump, pump, pump, and then it would stop. So I was driving down a street in California, and a car stopped in front of me. It was a big black Cadillac. And so I started pumping my brakes, pump one, pump two. On the third pump, I slid right into the back of that car, and the entire front end of the Corvair crumpled up. So now the headlights were crossing each other. It didn't put a dent in the Cadillac, but it effectively totaled the front of my car, which I continued to drive until I was pulled over by the CHP with my cross-eyed headlights. And he said, you can't drive that anymore. So that was the end of the trusty Corvair.
0: Let's have a moment of silence.
1: Yes.
0: Well, all these stories are recounted in your book called Jesus Revolution, are they not?
1: Yeah, that's right. You know, Dave, actually, the author of the book is Ellen Vaughn, who's a prolific, outstanding writer, but it was written with me because I told her the stories. So it's actually in her voice. It's beautifully written. She does a deep dive into the history of the time, into the culture, what was going on in America. She tells the story of myself, of my wife, Kathy, our love story, how we came together. She tells the story of Chuck Smith, Lonnie Frisbee, who were two key roles in the Jesus movement. And if you saw the Jesus Revolution film, you know that they were played by Jonathan Rumi and Kelsey Grammer. And she tells the story of so much more that you will want to know. 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And I'm going to ask you to be extra generous. 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Will include the Jesus Revolution film on DVD and digital download.
0: Yeah, that's right. 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And if you can be extra generous, we'll also include the DVD and digital download of the Jesus Revolution movie. 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Or go online to harvest.org. Well, next time, Pastor Greg comes back to conclude the story of the hand writing on the wall. 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
2: 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But I thought I'd just pass along a few of these phrases because it will help us be an encourager, like it says in Ephesians 4:29. Let everything you say be good and helpful, so that your words will be an encouragement to those who hear them. Love that. So here's one. Thank you. Hello. How many times do we just fail to say thank you, whether it's somebody who holds the door for you, a stranger, or whether it's your spouse, a neighbor, you know, whatever it is, your kids, gratitude matters. Okay, how about this one? And I like this. You can do this. Not encouraging. Sometimes the best gift is just reminding someone they are capable. So you can use it when a friend feels maybe overwhelmed or unsure. You can do this. How about this? Let's do this together. You know, whether it's a chore with your kids, a challenge, or maybe even a ministry effort, partnership always makes things easier, doesn't it? And more meaningful. So those are just a few of the things that we can do. And here's one that I always say to my girls, and I follow it with something else, and I'll let you know what it is. I always say, I love you. Something great to say to those in your life every day. And when I say it to my girls, I usually say, I love you. And God does too.
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13: What if you're married to an unbeliever who wants to stay? 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Well, what if he wants to go? Let him go because God has called you to peace. Who will witness to him? Don't worry about that. You have no idea that you're even the instrument. God knows, and God will do it in his way.
14: 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As society continues to reject Scripture and redefine what it means to be joined in marriage, the institution of marriage is at risk of losing all meaning in our culture. So how should you respond to those threats? And how can you have a marriage that will not only flourish, but also serve as a testimony of your faith in a loving and holy God? John MacArthur is answering those questions in his series titled Restoring Marriage.
15: Today's lesson spells out how your marriage can honor God and help lead others to salvation. So now, if you're able, turn in your Bible to 1 Corinthians chapter 7 as John begins today's lesson.
13: Divine guidelines for marriage. Divine guidelines for marriage. 1 Corinthians 7, 8 to 16. And last time we looked at verses 1 to 7. And we saw in verses 1 to 7 general principle regarding marriage. And what Paul said by way of a brief summary is this. Marriage is normal. Marriage is for the majority. So there is the general principle. Marriage is normal. Singleness is the exception. It's a gift of God. If you have it, then it's something you ought to hold to and cherish as a special gift from God. Now, he takes that principle in verses 8 to 16 and applies it to four groups. Four groups. First group is the single people. Second group is the people who are married, and both are Christians. Third group, those married to an unbeliever who wants to stay. Fourth group, those married to an unbeliever who wants out. I say then to the unmarried and especially to widows, it is good for them if they abide even as I. It's good to be single. If you're a bachelor, that's good. If you're a maiden who's never been married, that's good. If you're a widow or a widower, that's good. There's nothing wrong with that. And good means beneficial, excellent, and just good. Second group. And here comes practical advice to those who are married to a Christian. This includes most of us. We have Christian husbands, Christian wives. Now, what does he say to us? Verse 10 and 11. Unto the married I command, yet it isn't I, but the Lord, let not the wife depart from her husband. And here he's simply saying Jesus already had something to say about it. Matthew 5:32, Matthew 19:9, and Mark 10, 11, and 12. All three of those passages, our Lord Jesus Christ says, stay married. Do not divorce. Notice, it says at the end of verse 10, let not the wife depart. The word depart is a technical term for divorce. Don't divorce your partner. You say, well, why would two Christians want a divorce? Well, in Corinth, you see, they were saying, well, celibacy is the only way to go. Once you become a Christian, you got to drop all the physical part and you've got to devote yourself to Christ. We will now divorce and separate and give ourselves to Christ. He says, forget it. Don't do that. Don't divorce. There is no divorce tolerated among Christians. Now, let me add a footnote. Very important footnote. Paul here is not dealing with a case of adultery. That is foreign to his discussion. In cases of adultery, listen to me, divorce was allowed among Christians. So we've seen the single people and those married to a Christian. Group three, those married to an unbeliever who wants to stay. Verses 12 to 14. Now, what happens in this situation? Let's say you've got a lady, and she says, you know, I've become a Christian, and my husband is an out-and-out pagan. What do I do? Can I divorce him and marry a nice Christian man? That's a fair question. And then further, look at this. Look back at chapter 6, verse 15. This is what Paul had been teaching. Listen. Don't you know that your bodies are the members of what? Christ. Shall I then take the members of Christ and make them the members of a harlot? God forbid. What? Know you not that he who is joined to a harlot is what? One body. For two saith, he shall be one flesh, but he that is joined to the Lord is one spirit. Now, remember what we said about that? The Christian is one with Christ, right? The Christian is a member of the body of Christ. If a Christian joins himself to a harlot, he defiles Christ, right? Can you see how the Corinthians would say, well, look, if I'm a member of Christ, if I'm one with the Lord, and I join myself to my pagan husband, am I defiling Christ? You see? That reasoning is possible. Wouldn't this be a defiling thing? If I would continue in this marriage, here am I, a member of Christ, joining myself to a member of Satan. Am I not being defiled? Man, I got to get out of this thing. And maybe some very conscientious people really felt that way. Maybe they really did. What about a mixed marriage? What about it? Well, and there are several things to think about in a mixed marriage. Number one, mixed marriages are forbidden when they can be prevented, right? Verse 39 at the end says, if you're going to marry, marry only in the Lord. So the idea of a Christian marrying a non-Christian is totally in disobedience to Scripture. But what happens if you're already married and one gets saved? What does he say? Do I have to throw him out? What about it? Well, look at verse 12. To the rest, that is, to those who are in mixed marriages, speak I, not the Lord. In other words, I'm not quoting Christ anymore. There is no previous instruction in the Gospels. Not that it isn't revelation. It is. To the rest speak I, not quoting the Lord, if any brother has a wife that believes not, not a Christian, but she is pleased to dwell with him, let him not divorce her. If you have an unsaved wife and she wants to stay, let her stay. Let her stay. And the woman, verse 13, who has a husband that believes not, if he be pleased to dwell with her, let her not leave him. God doesn't want everybody getting saved and saying, well, goodbye, Charlie, that's it for us. Go out and find myself a nice Christian fella. No, no. You know, it was bad thing in the early years of Christianity that the Christians were accused of destroying family relationships. A lot of pagan husbands were really uptight about their wives getting saved. You know, for a woman to change religion without her husband was unthinkable. But it was happening. And one of the things I was reading, and one of the ancient historians, Tertullian, was commenting on it, one of the things that the pagan husbands made a big issue out of was the holy kiss. And maybe the early church got a little carried away with the holy kiss, and one husband said, I don't want my wife going out spending all night at nocturnal convocations and paschal solemnities, creeping into prisons to kiss martyrs. Well, so there were some things that were upsetting, and I'm sure some Christians who didn't behave wisely had some problems in their mixed marriages. It would be difficult not to sympathize with some pagan husbands and pagan wives whose partners were not behaving as they should. But he says, look, if you have a partner who doesn't believe but wants to stay, don't divorce. Let him stay. Let him stay. You say, but wait a minute. Won't I get defiled? Won't this union defile me? Well, let's find out. Look at verse 14. Very interesting. For the unbelieving husband is sanctified by the wife, and the unbelieving wife is sanctified by the husband. Now, wait a minute here. You know something, folks. Not only is the believer not contaminated, but what happens? The very opposite. You say, well, will I be defiled by the unbeliever? No, he'll be sanctified by you. Fantastic. Instead of a Christian being defiled or made unholy, the unbeliever is actually made holy. Sometimes I ask a person, I say, do you come from a Christian home? No. No, I'm the only Christian there. Do you know how many Christians it takes to make a Christian home? One Christian. I say, what do you mean? Everybody else in the house is sanctified by your presence. Did you know that? You say, John, what do you mean by sanctified? That's a very strong word. I know it's a strong word. Sanctified means set apart. Holy. You say, but what's it saying here? Well, it isn't saying that the guy is automatically converted. It's not saying if a husband doesn't believe, he's saved anyway, just because he's married to a Christian. No. No, it isn't saying that, and it isn't saying an unbelieving wife is saved automatically just because she's married to a Christian husband. Well, what does the word sanctified mean? Well, this is what we call matrimonial sanctification. And what do you mean by that? Well, that's just a term to distinguish it from spiritual and personal sanctification. You become set apart unto God and holy when you believe in Christ. But just having been in a home or living in a home where somebody is a Christian has a sanctifying influence. Paul doesn't mean that the unbeliever is automatically made a Christian by marriage, but what he does mean is that the marriage is benefited and that everybody in the house reaps the benefit. It's a blessed thing for an unbeliever to be married to a Christian. Let it stay that way. Christian, if your partner wants to stay, let him stay and sense the blessing of God. Who knows? But what that sanctifying matrimonial grace might lead to saving grace, right? Now, Paul goes a step further, kind of supporting his point. He gives a little argument in reverse here. He says, else were your children unclean, but now are they holy. He's saying, if you were defiled by an unbeliever, then your children would be products who were defiled, right? And apparently, that's what some of the Corinthians are saying. You know, man, my husband is not saved. We've got to stop all sex relations. You know, we might have a half-breed. That's right. A half Christian, half pagan child. See? Well, what are we going to, you know, we have, my husband's not a Christian. I can't subject my children to that pagan influence. Wait a minute. They'll be defiled. No. He says, look, here's a simple fact. Paul lays it down. Now are your children what? Holy. Your children, same word as sanctified. It should be translated the same as the earlier, sanctified. Your children are sanctified by the same grace, short of salvation, but nevertheless a kind of gracious life, and the blessing of God is attendant on them. And if it's true that your children are sanctified and not unclean, then his reasoning goes backwards. It's true also that your spouse is also sanctified. Don't worry about being in a pagan home from that standpoint. If you're the only Christian there, God says that's a Christian home. So if you're married to an unbeliever and they want to stay, let them stay. Let them stay. Because that's to their benefit. Fourth group. And this will pick up everybody that hasn't been covered. Those married to unbelievers who want to go. Some of you have that problem. You got an unbelieving partner and he can't stand your Christianity and he wants out. Verse 15. But if the unbelieving depart, fight him. Is that what it say? Don't let him go. Who will give him the gospel? Is that what it say? It says what? Let him go. You say, John, don't talk to me. Call up heaven, you know. It's right there. If the unbelieving depart, let him go. In other words, this is where the unbeliever initiates the divorce. Let him go. Don't fight the divorce. Don't go to court and fight them. Just let it go. If he wants out, let him go. The word depart refers again to divorce. It is a technical term for divorce. The unbeliever divorced the believer, and the believer is told, let him go. Don't fight it. You say, don't fight it, but what happens to me when he's gone? I'm stuck for life. There's no adultery, and I can't handle that. No, you're not stuck for life. Look at verse 15. If the unbelieving depart, let him depart. A brother or a sister is not under what? Bondage in such cases. Do you know what? You are what? Free. Free from what? From bondage. The bondage of what? The only bondage that marriage has reference to. The bond of marriage. You're free. Free to what? Free to remarry. That's what he's saying. You are free to remarry. You are no longer under bondage. And the word bondage is the word that's used in Romans 7:2. When it talks about marriage being bound by the law to a husband. Marriage is bondage in Paul's vocabulary. And here he's saying you are free from that marriage. You say, yes, but my, you certainly couldn't remarry. Why? Doesn't say that. When God wants to say you can't remarry, he says it. Verse 11, if she departs out of a Christian marriage, she must remain what? Unmarried. But here, if the unbeliever departs and he gets the divorce, a brother or a sister is not under bondage in such cases. So the marriage is ended. You see, desertion is like adultery in its effect. It disrupts the tie. Don't fight it. Let him go. Why? You say, why let him go? Because God has called us to peace. You know, one of the benefits of being a Christian is to have a peaceful life. The peace of God. The gracious life. And you know that there's nothing that God needs less than constant fighting, tension, frustration, and turmoil in a home. A fighting, angry, quarreling home is not God's objective. Nor, people, is marriage primarily a foundation for evangelism. Well, I'm going to hang on to that guy until he gets saved. You know, you'll just drive him right out. He wants to go, let him go. Let him leave rejecting Christianity, not hating you. But there's going to be one objection, because some conscientious Christian is going to say, now listen to me. If I do that, if I let him go, I lose the opportunity to see him saved. If I let him go, who's going to bring him to Christ? I lose the opportunity to bring him to Christ and salvation. So Paul deals with that in verse 16. He says this, for what do you know, O wife, whether you're going to save him? Or how do you know, old man, whether you're going to save your wife? Don't go on that premise, because you don't know that. He's not saying here, keep them so you can save them. He's saying, let them go because you have no guarantee you will. And in the meantime, you will destroy the peace that God intends to give. Let them go. Who saves people? Who does? God. And one thing that God has

0: you're married to an unbeliever who wants to stay, let him stay and grace his life and the life of your children with your blessing that comes from God. Well, what if he wants to go? Let him go because God has called you to peace. But who will witness to him? Don't worry about that. You have no idea that you're even the instrument. God knows and God will do it in his way. But what is the upshot of all of this? I can only say it in closing like this. Whatever God has given you as your marital state, accept it as his will and maximize it for his glory. I could only think of one song when I was kind of wrapping my thoughts up. You know what it was? It was this. My life is yours, God. Here's my response. Have thine own way, Lord. Have thine own way. Thou art the potter. What? I am the clay. Mold me and make me after thy will. That's all. If you've chosen to make me single, that's good. If you've chosen that I should marry, that's good. If you've chosen that I should be married to an unbeliever who wants to stay, that's good. If you've chosen that I should marry and I'm married to an unbeliever who wants to go and he goes, that's good because I am free and maybe God has another for me. I don't know what God wants for you. But I know this, that his will is purposeful and will be fruitful as we abide in it. We're going to close in a minute with just prayer. But I want to say this. We assume when we teach the Word of God that the Spirit of God just sort of picks up the words and carries them to your heart and that he sort of does a planting work. We were out yesterday digging holes in the ground and sticking plants in. And I thought about the Holy Spirit, how he just takes the word and plants it. And I know that he's done that in your life today. And maybe in response to what he's doing, you're feeling some things inside. And you're saying, you know, I want to say, God, your will, your will, your will. If you need to pray, seek counsel about that. Maybe you just say, hey, I'm one of those unbelievers who needs to get on in. I've sent some of the grace that kind of flows around Christians, and I'd like to be a part of it. Whatever the need of your life, if you're willing to say to the Lord, you have your way with me, whatever you want, we'd love to help you, pray with you, get you going the right direction. Let God have his way in your life today, that he might bear the fruit that he wants to bear through you to his glory. Thank you, Father, for with clarity and practical insight instructing us, and we do pray that we would be obedient to your will in all things, and we'll praise you in Jesus' name. Amen.
1: You're listening to Grace to You, the Bible teaching ministry of John MacArthur. Today's lesson is part of John's series titled Restoring Marriage. Well, friend, clearly the topic of this study has provoked plenty of controversy in recent years, and it still does. We asked John what Christians should keep in mind in defending what Scripture says about marriage. And here's what John said.
2: Well, let's be honest. Marriage is not under attack anymore in the culture. The war is over. It's not under attack. It's been conquered. Marriage has been conquered in our culture. Marriage is not an issue. In fact, there's probably more disdain from the younger generation in this culture for marriage than there's ever been in the history of our country. They don't even consider marriage unless there's some maybe lingering traditional reason for it. Most people cohabitate with little regard for marriage. And then you've got homosexual marriage and all the chaos that that brings. So, you know, from the culture standpoint, the war is over and the anti-marriage forces won the war. The danger is that because this war is over, that the church becomes accepting of that defeat. When the church has to rise up and exalt God and exalt his word, and that means to elevate marriage. The church, it seems to me, I don't know how long it's been that I haven't heard a sort of a mega church preacher say anything at all about marriage. In the first place, so many of their churches are filled with young people who aren't married, and other people who are divorced, many of the young people that are in their churches

0: are single, but they once were married, or they're living with somebody, or they were living with somebody. And there's this sense that we don't want to tamper with that because we're trying to win them over. We want to be, you know, this is more of this pragmatic approach to the church, which says we want you to like us, and so we don't want to offend you. And wow, if we start nailing immorality, sexual immorality, homosexuality, if we start elevating marriage and the sanctity and the beauty and the purity of marriage, we're going to drive the millennials and the young people away. But this is the opposite of what the church needs to do. It needs to rise up and proclaim God's design for marriage. The only hope for this culture is really families, godly families. They're the only hope for any kind of return to God, a return to blessing for a nation. So that's why we're doing this series, Restoring Marriage.
1: 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Now for the entire Grace to You staff, I'm Phil Johnson with a question for you. Could you be a social revolutionary and not even realize it? Consider that in John MacArthur's lesson called Christians and Social Revolution. That comes your way tomorrow. Don't miss the next half hour of Unleashing God's Truth, one verse at a time, on Grace to You.
2: 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Those aren't just random numbers that I thought of. That's the voicemail line if you want to leave a message. I'm Daniel, and I have a question for you. Where's the most comfortable place for you to sleep? This is an important question. I'm doing a research paper. No, the real reason is because for me, I would raise my hand. The answer is my car. I know it sounds strange, but I have this whole setup where sometimes I need a quick nap, and I'll take a hoodie, and I'll kind of like put the hood part over my eyes, and then I'll roll the rest of it kind of back as a pillow, and I get great sleep. In fact, the sleep was so great that I had to figure out, how can I get sleep like this in my house? So part of the way that I do that is I put some earbuds in, I kind of fall asleep listening to something, sometimes an audiobook. But I think I need some new earbuds, because the problem is, you know, you have the wireless ones, and then next thing you know, you wake up, and one is like on the floor, and one is under a pillow. So maybe I need to find some designated sleep ones, and then I'll be really comfortable. Hopefully. Maybe.
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4: 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It's all social media hype. He threw his whole life away because of that. 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
13: Prayer is just something that I only know. It's the only thing I can do. I believe in it. I trust it. I have faith in it. I know that it works. 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
16: In God's almighty omnipotent hands, He has reached out to you and me, and He has given to us every single promise in this book, and He says they are magnificent promises. That is, every single promise is a mega dose of God's grace toward you and me. Any of you deserve any of them? Not a one. Any of you ever seen a promise of God that came up short? No. Any of you ever seen a situation, a problem, a heartache, a burden that God was not more than sufficient? And many of us have been through deep, deep, deep trials and heartaches in our lives.
17: 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So to fully experience the freedom that God offers, Christians need to understand and embrace the truth. Welcome to In Touch, the teaching ministry of Dr. Charles Stanley. 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
18: Would you turn to 2 Peter chapter 1? And we're in a series, How the Truth Can Set You Free. And our primary passage is in John chapter 8, verse 31, when Jesus said, If you abide in my word or continue in my word, then are you truly my disciples, and you shall know the truth, and the truth shall make you or set you free. And you recall we mentioned the fact that there are three categories of attitudes we have to deal with in our life, one of them being insecurity, inferiority, inadequacy. And from those three things come all kinds of problems of frustration, worry, doubt, fear, and all the rest. And even though you're saved, know that you're saved, no question your mind about it. Why is it we do not enjoy living the Christian life with the confidence and assurance and success and triumph that God wants us to have? So just to refresh your memory for a moment and remind you that there are three truths in the scripture. They encompass all of these problems that you and I have about our attitudes. And that is, first of all, that we have a position in Jesus Christ, a position that does something for us. For example, a man becomes the president of the United States. He has a position. With that position comes tremendous power. When you and I were baptized by the Holy Spirit into Christ Jesus, which happened at our salvation experience, with that new position came a whole new perspective. So our position is the first truth, and that is our relationship to Christ. Secondly, who we are in Jesus Christ. That is, we were brought into this new position. He says this new position, this new relationship also would bring to realization who we are. He says we're his saints, we're his ambassadors, and we went through a whole series of what God says about who we are in Christ Jesus. And then the third perspective is what we have in him because of this relationship to him. So we're talking about our position, our person, and our possessions. Now, when you think about what your position is and who you are according to what God says and what you and I possess, now, we're not talking about what we're going to have when we get to heaven. We're talking about what we have here and now, according to the Word. When you and I put those three things together, our position, our possession, our personage, that is who we are on the basis of this relationship, my friend, there is no real legitimate basis for feeling insecure, inferior, and inadequate. So here we are on this particular message talking about our possessions in Christ. You recall last time we said we had several possessions. First of all, he said in Ephesians chapter 1, he says that God the Father, through the Lord Jesus Christ, has deposited in heaven to our account everything we'll ever need on the face of this earth so long as we'll live. He says likewise that you and I have become the joint heirs of the inheritance that God is providing for us. And thirdly, he says not only that, but we have access to this inheritance here and now, not when we get to heaven, but here and now. In 2 Peter chapter 1, in these two verses, and these two verses are just loaded about what we are talking about as far as what we have in him. So let's begin with verse 1 and read down through verse 4. Simon Peter, a bondservant or slave, an apostle of Jesus Christ, to those who have received a faith of the same kind as ours by the righteousness of our God and Savior Jesus Christ, grace and peace be multiplied to you in the knowledge of God and of Jesus our Lord. Now listen, seeing that his divine power has granted to us everything pertaining to life and godliness, through the true knowledge of him who called us by his own glory and excellence. For by these, by his own glory and excellence, he has granted to us his precious and magnificent promises, in order that by them you may become partakers of the divine nature, having escaped the corruption that is in the world by lust. Now, that may sound like a lot of jargon for just a moment, but I want us to look at those two verses in the light of our security, of our worthiness, and of our adequacy to meet any and every circumstance of life. So the first thing he says in this passage that you and I possess, listen, that is on the basis of the cross, the baptism of the Holy Spirit of our lives into Christ Jesus, making us one in him, and he living within us, we become the children of God. Now he says, one of our possessions as a result of that relationship is this, that you and I have every single thing we will ever need on this earth to live a godly, successful, triumphant, victorious Christian life. Now listen to what he says and the impact of this promise. Seeing that his divine power has granted to us everything pertaining to life and godliness through the true knowledge of him who called us by his own glory and excellence. What does it take for you and me to live the Christian life in a way that God desires that we live it? And secondly, in a way that is fulfilling for his purpose for our life. Well, first of all, for me to live that life, I need the truth. He says he's granted to us every single thing we'll need. Forgiveness, yes, on a daily basis. He says the power of the Holy Spirit in our life, we need that. We need faith, we need understanding, we need truth. Every single thing we need, he says, listen, seeing that by his divine power, he has granted to us everything that pertains to life and godliness, that is a living a godly life in Christ Jesus. I want you to notice two things here. First of all, how did we get it? He says he granted it to us by his divine power. Now the word granted here, in the tense it is, in the perfect tense, passive tense, which means that in times past, God executed something. And having executed in the past, he is continuing in our life what he executed in the past so that, now watch this word. Notice what he says. He says he has granted to us. That word means more than just the fact that he gave it. The word means that a large hand of generosity. It was a large hand of generosity that gave to us everything we need, which means that God Almighty himself has given to us not just a little bit, but he says he granted to us the day we were saved. He placed within us at our disposal everything we would ever need. He says he granted to us, that is, a wide, bountiful, generous hand from God, gave to us everything we would ever need in order to live successfully the Christian life. Now, it's one thing to have it. It's something else to be told that I have it. It's something else to know how to put it into action. It's something else to claim it for myself. It's something else to execute it in my daily life. But God says he has given to us every single thing we will ever need to live a godly life in Christ Jesus. If God allows or puts a places or whatever you want to say, you remember this, he has done that only after he has placed at our disposal that which we need to live victoriously the Christian life. Let me show you what that means. What he's saying is this, that God has given to us every single thing we need to live a godly life in him. That came through our knowledge, our saving knowledge of Jesus Christ. And he says that God appealed to us in this manner, that when you were saved, God made his appeal to you through his own glory and excellence. And here's what that means. That God makes his appeal to lost men today, not on the basis of hellfire and damnation. But he says, I'm appealing to you to give me your life. I'm appealing that you will respond to my gift of goodness and grace to you. He says, I'm appealing to you on the basis of my love and goodness and mercy and generosity. I'm appealing to you on the basis that I am God and you need to be saved. I'm appealing to you on the basis that you can become the person that I have equipped you to be. And so he says, I make my appeal to you on the fact that I'm willing to accept you as the sinner as you are. I'm willing to accept you, redeem you, reconcile you. I'm willing to make you a brand new creation. That's God's appeal. Listen, how can you turn down, my friend, when Almighty God is saying to you, I'm willing to accept you just like you are. I'm willing to change you step by step. I'm willing to move into your life and forgive you of your sins. I'm willing to take you right where you are in your self-condemnation, in your rejection, your inadequacy, your inferiority, your sense of insecurity, your sense of worthlessness that you don't belong. Everything that is as you absolutely clouded and smothered and choking the very life out of you, God says, look, don't try to correct anything. I'll take you just the way you are. If you're willing to accept, ask me to forgive you, willing to accept me as your Savior and Lord, willing to yield your life to me, I'll turn your life around and make you a new creature. What he says in this passage is that Almighty God, when you are saved, you are equipped with everything it will ever take to live it victoriously. But you need to be informed about what you have. You need to be taught about how to get this into your life, execute it in your life on a daily practical basis. Verse 4, something else he says we have because of this relationship to him.
19: For by these, that is his glory and excellence, his appeal, and what that appeal has brought our salvation, he has granted to us his precious and magnificent promises, in order that by them you might become partakers of the divine nature, having escaped the corruption that's in this world by lust. Now listen, he says he's granted to you, that is, out of these mighty hands of God, out of these mighty omnipotent hands of his, he says that he's reached out to you and he said, there's everything you will ever need to live the Christian life godly, successfully, triumphantly. Everything you'll ever need in these godly, omnipotent, all-sufficient, ever-adequate hands of Almighty God. Now, let me ask you a question. If that's true, what in the world are you worried about? In other words, he says he's already granted. Now, watch this. For by these he has granted to us his precious promises. Now, watch this. He didn't say you're going to get his promise. He didn't say you're going to have a promise. He says that in times past, Almighty God executed something. God Almighty granted to you and me in the past every single promise that Almighty God in his omniscience could come up with. He has granted that to us. Having executed that, all of them have been available to us from the moment we've been saved. He didn't say, you're going to get a promise. He said, they're already yours. They have already been deposited to your account. Listen, for by these he has granted to us, now watch this, two words. He didn't say God's promises. He said magnificent, precious promises. Now, precious means, watch. Precious means, and you see, Peter didn't write this. He penned what God wrote and put it in his mind to write. God said, on the basis of his judgment, this isn't man's judgment, this is God's judgment, on the basis of divine judgment, on the basis of omniscience, knowing everything, God says those promises are tremendous in value. He says not only that, and the word he uses here for magnificent is tremendous. The Greek word is megas. Now, what is a mega dose of something? A mega dose of vitamins is an extra large dose. A megaton bomb is one that has a lethal effect far more destructive than a regular one. So he didn't say that God's just given you and me some promises. He said he has, listen, what did he say? That these great mighty hands have given to us, now watch the full meaning, have given to us already in the past. They are in our present possession here and now. And that word granted means in our present possession, no strings attached. It's a work of grace. In God's almighty omnipotent hands, he has reached out to you and me and he has given to us, we have on our account every single promise in this book, and he says they are magnificent promises. That is, listen, it's like God's capsules and they are mega doses of God's grace. That's what he's saying. Every single promise is a mega dose of God's grace toward you and me. Any of you deserve any of them? Not a one. Any of you ever seen a promise of God that came up short? No. Any of you ever seen a situation, a problem, a heartache, a burden that God was not more than sufficient? And many of us have been through deep, deep, deep trials and heartaches in our lives. Has God's remedy ever come up short? He says they are mega doses. They are magnificent, magnificent mega doses, mega capsules of God's grace. Listen, and they are what? They are designed and fitted and programmed just to meet your particular need at that time. And what I'm saying to you is that all of us have every single promise God's ever given. We have it. He says he's already given it to us. In the past tense, he says perfect passive, he gave it to us, he executed, we have it now, and it is God's purpose to so work in your life and my life that our life is an ongoing experience of doing what? Continuously claiming the promises of God, claiming his health, claiming his healing, claiming his wisdom, claiming his direction. How can I, you say, well, how can you claim all that? Because, you see, here's the problem. Here's what God wants us to do. He wants us to look at his word. So what does he do? He wants us to take every need we have and stack it against the word. Did you know that God isn't sitting in heaven biting his fingernails, worried about you coming up with something he can't handle? That's not the way God is. Listen, you know, according to this passage of scripture right here, God's just sitting on ready because, listen, he says, for by these he has granted to us those big generous hands, has given to us his precious megados, his magnificent promises of God. Listen, every single one of us is already in possession of. Watch this. You know one of the primary reasons that God allows us to get down in the valley sometime? I'll tell you why. If you never got in the valley, you never got into temptation, you never had any hard times, you never had any trouble, you never got sick, you wouldn't know what God would do. Friend, don't shun off all the difficulties. Some of those are the most precious, revitalizing, re-energizing times of our life when we get just one new glimpse of what God is like. Well, here's what he said. For by these he has granted to us his precious, magnificent megadoses of grace, in order that what? By them you might become partakers of the divine nature, having escaped the corruption that's in the world by lust. So he says, there's a third thing that you and I have, and the third thing we have in this passage is that you and I have victory over sin in this life. Listen, he says, now by these magnificent promises, one of those promises is my forgiveness and salvation. My forgiveness on a daily basis and all the rest that goes with that. He says that we might become partakers. That means a sharer. It's the same word in the Greek of koinonia, which is fellowship. That in fellowshipping with him, listen, here's the key. In fellowshipping with him, what? In fellowshipping with him, we escape the overwhelming defeat by corruption, which is the result of lust. So he says it is in our fellowship. Now listen. When you and I are fellowshipping with him, we're talking with him, listening to him, claiming his promises, in the word, seeking to know him better. It is in our fellowship with him that what happens? It is in our fellowship that we find the way out when temptation comes. It is in our fellowship that we understand more of what he's like as God quietly reveals himself. And so oftentimes, so simply, he can tell us the most precious, beautiful truths. And we're just being quiet, listening to him, focusing on a promise. God knew that you and I, all of our life, would need not his assistance, but his very life. And you see what he's saying in this passage is this. He says, I've already given you everything you'll ever need to live a godly life. Secondly, he says, every promise in the book's mine. And I've given it to you with my great, large hands of grace and love and mercy. He says, I have already given to you every single promise. Valuable, precious, magnificent promises given by God. And he says, they're yours. And as you exercise these promises, he says, you'll be able to escape the slimy, slick, tar-like, gluey, molasses-like carnality and fleshliness that's all over this world. He says, you'll be able to live your life in the grace of God, in the power of God, in the peace of God, in the purity of God, in the prosperity of God. How? Just resting on what he's already provided. You see, that's why the believer's life is a walk. It's a walk in grace. It's a walk in spirit. It's a walk in faith. It's a walk in love. And friend, I don't know who you are, or where you are, but I can tell you this. Until you discover by faith what I'm talking about, you're going to spend your life and wonder what's missing. And I can tell you what's missing. Jesus Christ and all that comes with having him as your Savior, your Lord, your Master, and your life.
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25: God is a God of grace and mercy and love and goodness and kindness toward us. And all of us who have been saved realize we were saved by the grace of God. That means by His unmerited, that is, His undeserved love and favor toward us as a result of sending His Son, the Lord Jesus Christ, to the cross to die for our sin. We realize we didn't deserve that. That is a gift of His grace. We're quick to understand that. Sometimes we forget to realize that everything else that comes our way is also the result of God's grace and love and mercy toward us. You say, well, what about those difficult times, those times that we don't like? Well, sometimes those also are gifts of God's goodness and love and mercy and grace toward us. Now, we don't realize why He sends them. We don't particularly like it. We don't like the nature of it. We don't like the timing of it. We don't like anything about it. And then as time goes by, we look back and realize God was just loving us. He was preventing us from doing something that would have wrecked our lives. We were heading in a direction that God knew was not wise. And so even the difficult times, those times that we don't understand, are also oftentimes acts of His love and grace and mercy.
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26: How does God demonstrate His love for us? Okay, in this case, it's a bit of a rhetorical question because I have an answer. It's in Romans 5, verse 8, and in the NIV version, it says this, "But God demonstrates His own love for us in this. While we were still sinners, Christ died for us." Hi, I'm Daniel, and I wanted to read that to you because I needed to be reminded. If you're a follower of Jesus and you heard that and you were just strengthened, you were encouraged, you were made grateful, you're filled with joy at this idea that while we were still sinners, Christ died for us. Or maybe you're listening tonight and you would say, hey, I'm a sinner. Well, I would encourage you to say, Jesus, I know I'm a sinner. And I believe what was just read, that You have died for my sins. I believe in You. Come into my heart. Take over my life. And I want to be with You. In Jesus' name. Amen.
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32: 3.5 years of tribulation, again, the beginning of sorrows, and now it's going to come to a place of, again, this false prophet, the Antichrist. And he's also called the Beast, and I think that's a better name. By the way, Antichrist doesn't mean opposite of Christ. It means in place of Christ. So he's not going to be just the opposite, although he's evil, vile, and wicked. He's trying to replace Jesus. And anybody who wants to replace Jesus is a false prophet. Amen? Anybody who says there's another path, there's another way, false prophet.
31: Jesus is the way. There is no other path to heaven. There's not another way to experience God's love. Jesus himself has authority over everything. Apart from him, we have no power over sin and no hope for eternity. Today, Pastor Dave will encourage us that Jesus' arms are wide open. Anyone and everyone can come to the Father through Christ. As we get closer to the end, Many false prophets will try to deceive the world, but we know the truth, and our job is to share it while there's still time. Now, let's join Pastor Dave in the book of Matthew chapter 24 as he begins his message, Ministering to a Lost World in the Last Days.
32: We are looking at the end times today, and we are at a place where Jesus is a couple of days away from the cross. And now Matthew 24 is what is referred to as the Olivet Discourse. So after Jesus had been dealing with the religious leaders, and we'll talk about that in a moment, he has taken his disciples across the brook Kidron. They're sitting up on the Mount of Olives. They can look out and they can see Jerusalem perfectly, and they start to have a discussion. And in the beginning of their discussion, Jesus had predicted the temple would be destroyed and not one stone would stand on another. And when he told them that, his disciples said, when's this going to happen? When will these things be? And in their mind, clearly, it must be the end of the age. Now, we know that the temple came down in AD 70, and it's a type or a picture of future events. We'll talk about that in a moment. So when will these things be? What will be the sign? And he said, well, first of all, he gave some very clear warnings in regards to his coming and the end of the age. First, he said, beware that no one deceives you. So in the end days, and certainly today, we need to beware that no one will deceive us with a false gospel. He said, false Christ will come in my name. And there have been so many false prophets that have come. They continue to come. And guys, we check everything against the word of God. The word of God is the final court of authority. Amen? And so when anybody, you know, if it's new, it's not true. If it's true, it's not new. And when somebody comes along and they had some special revelation or they heard from the Lord in a dream, we'll talk about that later, again, beware of them. And what will the sign of the age be? And again, he said, you know, there'll be false Christ. There will be wars and rumors of wars. Nation will rise against nation. There'll be famines and pestilence and earthquakes. Persecution will come for all who follow Jesus. False prophets will deceive many. Lawlessness will abound. And the love of many will grow cold. You'll see people that are professing to follow the true and living God, and they'll walk away from the Lord. And you know, we can really see a lot of that today. There's this whole thing called deconstructing. And you see these people online saying, oh, I've deconstructed my faith. I used to be a pastor, and I don't believe anymore. You know, this is Pastor Dave's opinion. I don't think the guy was ever saved, if you can say that. Because the fact is, if you truly know the King of Kings and Lord of Lords, that the Holy Spirit lives inside of you, he promises never to leave you nor forsake you, and I don't think we're going to be walking away from the Lord. Amen? So those who are truly saved will endure to the end. Endurance does not produce salvation. Salvation produces endurance. And while these are signs of the times, none of these is the sign. And the last thing he mentioned before we dig into chapter 24, verse 15, he said, and this gospel of the kingdom will be preached in all the world as a witness to all nations, and then the end will come. So the end would not come until the word of God has been preached to all nations. Now, quickly on the rapture of the church, and some of you will have a different perspective, Calvary Chapels were pre-millennial, pre-trib. Now, what does that mean? It means there's going to be a tribulation period of 7 years. We're going to talk about this a lot. I believe, I would say most evangelicals believe, that we are going to be raptured prior to the Great Tribulation. And you can look in Isaiah, you can look in Zechariah, you can look in several places in Ezekiel, in Scripture. Just one example is the book of Revelation. In the book of Revelation, chapter 1, we see Jesus in heaven for who he is. Chapter 2 and 3 are the churches, the letters to the seven churches. Chapter 4, verse 1, you see John, who's writing the book of Revelation, he is snatched up, called up. So chapter 2 and 3 is writing from an earthly perspective. Now he's writing from a heavenly perspective, someone looking down on what is going to take place. It's one of the original languages is where we get the word for rapture. And so from chapter 4 to chapter 19, you do not see the church mentioned at all. So you have the church age. You see him being brought to a heavenly perspective. From my perspective, again, church being raptured, church not mentioned again until the end when we come back and rule and reign with him for 1,000 years. There are people that are called mid-trib or post-trib who believe we'll go through part of the tribulation or all of it. And that's something we can agree to disagree on as Christians. And they're all going to be glad when we're right. Can I get an amen to that? Because they won't have to stick around for that. I will say this, people that are mid-trib and post-trib, their biggest concern is that if we think we're going to leave, we won't be ready when the persecution comes. And okay, they can say that, but I don't believe that's true at all. Because here's the reality. As believers, whatever trials we go through, God is on the throne. Amen? No matter what difficulty, whatever the trials are, and I believe if you truly have read the whole counsel of God, you have a relationship with the Lord, and you're filled with the Holy Spirit, you can go through anything because you're not going to go through it alone. The Lord will be with you. Amen? So that's the picture of the rapture. And so we're going to pick up now in verse 25. And I titled the message, if you got your outline, grab it, Ministering to a Lost World in the Last Days. So from verse 15 on is the second part of the Great Tribulation. The first 3.5 years is called the beginning of sorrows, and the last 3.5 years is called the Great Tribulation. And we're going to see all the things that will take place during that time. So Jesus is educating his guys on the last days. There are people that believe that we're in the millennial kingdom right now. We'll talk about that. Don't believe that at all. So ministering to a lost world in the last days. First, we will see, we will not be here for tribulation. We will see a foreshadow of future events. The sex events, the Great Tribulation, the final 3.5 years. Number one, how do we minister to the lost world in the last days? Number one, by reading and understanding what the Bible says about the last days so that we can share the truth with those who are lost. We're going to talk about the abomination of desolation. How many of you guys have heard of that? How many of you know exactly what it means? A bunch of hands just went down. So my prayer is by the time you walk out of here today, you fully grasp what the abomination of desolation is and what it is not, okay? So the first point is by understanding the Bible and what it says about the last days. Number two, know what the Word of God says we are to do as we near the end. What are we to be doing as we're getting closer to the end? We should have a sense of urgency, a realization that we could happen today. Now, by the way, if you're mid-trib or post-trib, Jesus cannot come back today. He cannot, because you'd have to see the revelation of the Antichrist. You'd have to see the abomination of desolation. You'd have to see the rebuilding of the temple. So it takes away the fact that there's an urgency. And again, some might think differently of that. But again, if he can't come back today, then that changes your perspective a little bit. So here it is. Know what the Word of God says to do when we're near the end. We need to be sharing our faith. We need to be fulfilling the Great Commission. Number three, don't be fooled by false Christs and false prophets. By the way, when Jesus comes back, everyone's going to know it. Amen? There was a guy that mentioned this, that he put out a bunch of newspaper articles. This was about 15 years ago. And he said that Jesus came back and he's living in Italy. No, he didn't. Can I get an amen to that? There was another guy who claimed to be the Messiah that lived in Florida, said he was a reincarnated Jesus. David Koresh said he was reincarnated Jesus. Guys, when Jesus comes back, everyone's going to know it, and we'll talk about that. And then finally, know that no matter how dark the world may become, in the end, God wins. Yay, God. Amen? So no matter what happens, no matter what trials we go through, God is in control. God is faithful. God is greater. And we have nothing to fear as followers of Jesus Christ. So let's begin there in verse 15 of Matthew 24. It says this. So he just told them, when all the nations have heard the gospel, then the end will come. And certainly, we are called to spread the gospel now, but also this can be speaking of the tribulation itself. The word will go forth, and before the end of the tribulation, everyone will hear the gospel. Look at verse 15. It says there, therefore, when you see the abomination of desolation spoken of by Daniel the prophet standing in the holy place, whoever reads, let him understand. So Jesus is talking to his disciples, and he's telling them about the abomination of desolation, and he quotes Daniel. So the prophet Daniel told you what the abomination of desolation was, and you need to understand what it is. So let's talk about that. What is it? It speaks of the ultimate desecration of the Jewish temple, the establishment of an idolatrous image in the holy place itself, which will bring about the righteous judgment of God. The abomination that brings desolation is the way you could think of it. It's going to be desolated because of it. Now, here's the struggle people have, because the abomination of desolation, as taught by Daniel, tells us that the Antichrist himself will come into the temple 3.5 years into the tribulation period. That's verse 15. It's right here where the Great Tribulation starts. He will proclaim himself to be God, to be the Messiah. And then he will make a sacrifice that desolates. It's an abomination. The word abomination, again, it just speaks of just the worst way to offend the God of Abraham, Isaac, and Jacob. And so this abomination that he's going to take place, this great false idolatry, he's going to say to all of them that he's God. Now, what I believe will happen is that in the first 3.5 years is probably when the temple will be rebuilt, because you cannot have this take place unless the temple is there. And that was a problem for a lot of years, because until 1948, from 70 AD till 1948, there really was no Israel. They're wiped out in AD 70 by the Romans. And for all those years, people started saying, well, Israel must be the church because there is no Israel. There were a few people that remained in Israel, but Israel as a nation had ceased to exist. Now, because of what took place with World War II and the way that the Jews in the Holocaust, they were shown a lot of favor and they reestablished Israel as a nation again. You don't see a lot of that in history where a nation ceases to be a nation and it becomes a nation again. And what's amazing about it is that many of their people come back. Many of the people that were ancestors from 1900 years previous come back to Israel and reestablish the nation. So God's word talked about the fig tree and then reblooming again. And here's the nation of Israel. The nation of Israel is back. Now, that brought favor, but the temple still has not been rebuilt. But we know from scripture that it will be. If you've been to Israel and you go up on the Temple Mount, there is a mosque there. So they build a mosque right where the temple was. What's amazing, though, is right next to the mosque is a perfect plot of land that could put the temple. Now, there are people in Israel right now that have put together virtually everything you need to rebuild the temple. They're called the Temple Institute. I've been into their place. They've got the golden lampstand. They've got all this stuff. They're ready, and they just need an opportunity to build it. Now, whether it happens while we're still here, or if it takes place during the first 3.5 years, which is possible, because what's going to happen is the Antichrist is somehow going to bring peace throughout the whole world, including the Middle East. And when you look at the Middle East right now, bringing peace to them seems impossible. But what's going to take place during that time is that I believe it's probably going to be triggered by the rapture of the church. So when the church disappears and the Holy Spirit is no longer here, what do you think the world's going to look like? It's going to be an absolute disaster. Now, there will be people that are giving their life to the Lord. There'll be 144,000 of the 12 tribes of Israel who are going to be Jewish Billy Grahams who are saved and sharing the gospel. But the church itself has been removed. And now there's havoc taking place. And that's where I believe that's a perfect place for the Antichrist to come along and be a guy who has answers. Now, when we all leave, there's going to be a lot of a mess. It says wars and rumors of wars, pestilence, famine. So pestilence and famine, it may be that He has given the ability with an answer to grow enough food to feed everybody. I don't know if that's the case, but he's going to get people to line up underneath him, and there's going to be something about him that everybody's going to agree. And I believe it could be that he is going to go to the Jews to build a relationship with them and say, let's rebuild your temple. And the temple will be rebuilt. So whether it takes place after the Antichrist is revealed or beforehand, nothing else has to happen for the church to be raptured. We could be raptured today. So he's going to put himself in that place. And when he puts himself in that place, the people are going to look at him as the Messiah or the one that we've been waiting for, not necessarily the Messiah like the Jews. And what's going to happen is when he goes in, makes the abomination of desolation and proclaims himself to be God, then all the Jews are going to recognize he's a false Messiah. You're going to see the word elect used in Matthew 24, the rest of the chapter. The word elect can be Christians, it can be the church, and it can also be Israel or the Jews. And here's the reality. In this text, it's Israel. Because he talks about the elect after the church is gone. And so, and again, this pre-trib perspective. So here it is that he's talking about the elect. He's talking about them, you know, being deceived. He's talking about all these things. He's talking about the Jews during the time of the Great Tribulation. So the abomination of desolation, again, we're going to see the judgment of God coming upon the earth. The church has been raptured. Again, the word abomination was an especially offensive form of idolatry, an idolatrous affront to worshipers of God. And again, where will it take place? It says standing in the holy place. Now, the temple, we've talked about it a lot. I'll take a minute. The temple itself all points to Jesus. The temple's always pointed to Jesus from all the way back when it was a tabernacle. First thing you see when you walk into the outer court, you see the bronze laver. It's a picture of the cross. It's got 4 points. You put the blood on 4 points. Jesus bled from both his hands, his head, and his feet. And again, it's a picture of our Savior. Also in the outer court, bronze is always a picture of judgment, okay? Gold of royalty and deity. So then there's a bronze laver. So the bronze laver that's in the outer court is where they would go, and they'd be covered in blood from the sacrifice, and they would cleanse themselves. And so the altar is a picture of the cross. The bronze laver is a picture of water baptism, right? Where, you know, we've been born again and our sins are paid for and now we've been cleansed through the shed blood of the Lamb. Picture the death, burial, and resurrection of our Savior. As you walk into the temple itself in the holy place, not the Holy of Holies, on the left-hand side, you have the golden lampstand. Jesus is the light of the world. On the right-hand side, you have the table of showbread. Jesus is the bread of life. When you walk toward the back before you get into the Holy of Holies, you have the table of incense. 24 hours a day, the incense is burning. It's a picture of Jesus being seated at the right hand of the Father, ever making intercession for us. Incense is a picture of constant prayer that would go over the veil into the Holy of Holies. You go into the Holy of Holies, what do you see there? You see the Ark of the Covenant. The Ark of the Covenant is a box, not a boat. Amen? And you go in, and what's inside of it? There's three things. It has the rod of Aaron, because Jesus is the great high priest, and Aaron was the high priest. It has a jar of manna. Jesus is the bread of life. It had the Ten Commandments. Jesus is the fulfillment of the law. On top of that is the mercy seat. So the law reveals our sin and God's mercy.

We pray for the Lord. We can pray anywhere and anytime. He hears our prayers. We can enter into his presence. Now, what I love, too, is that on that day when Jesus rose from the dead, again, the angels were on the top of the Ark of the Covenant. When they ran into the gravesite, walked into the tomb, what did they see? An angel at the top, an angel at the bottom, and bloodstained clothes in the middle. The same thing that the priest saw on the Day of Atonement. Now, what the abomination of desolation is he's going to go in to the Holy of Holies, where only the high priest was to go once a year. And when they reestablish the temple, they're going to reestablish the old covenant. They're going to be making sacrifices like the old covenant days. Again, all of them point to Jesus. So he's going to go in and he's going to defile it. And he's going to defile it by proclaiming himself to be God. He's going to a place where he doesn't belong. And he's going to offer a sacrifice that is sacrilegious to the Jews. And it's then that they will recognize he's not the Messiah. He's not our Savior. He has duped us. And it's then that many, and I believe millions upon millions, will get saved and recognize that Jesus is the one and that they had missed him. And so this is that picture. The abomination of desolation is the temple is rebuilt. He's got people aligning behind him. He's had a way to bring peace amongst both sides. And then he's going to go in and he's going to proclaim himself to be God and to seek worship. And many will continue to do so, because if you don't worship him, if you don't take the mark of the beast, you're going to be put to death. But many will recognize him for who he is. So abomination of desolation is the Antichrist putting himself in the place of Almighty God, putting himself in the Holy of Holies, proclaiming to be God. And then you're going to see a mass of people walking away and recognizing that he is a false prophet. Does that make sense? Does that make sense? Okay. But that's the abomination of desolation. Daniel talked about it. Talked about the fact that it would come. And again, it's been, so in the midst, there'll be 3.5 years of tribulation. Again, the beginning of sorrows. And now it's going to come to a place of, again, this false prophet, the Antichrist. And he's also called the beast. And I think that's a better name. By the way, Antichrist doesn't mean opposite of Christ. It means in place of Christ. So he's not going to be just the opposite, although he's evil, vile, and wicked. He's trying to replace Jesus. And anybody who wants to replace Jesus is a false prophet. Amen? Anybody who says there's another path, there's another way, false prophet. So it says, spoken by the prophet Daniel, it says this in Daniel 11, they shall defile the sanctuary fortress, then they shall take away the daily sacrifices and place there the abomination of desolation. There was an earlier precursor between the Old and New Testament times where this took place. In 170 AD, following the reign of Alexander the Great, there was a man by the name of Antiochus Epiphanes who went into the temple. And what he did, he believed that he was the Greek god Zeus. And so he went into the temple itself and he defiled it. He became enraged and ordered the destruction of Jerusalem when the Jews in Israel did not acknowledge him as God. The Jews wouldn't acknowledge him as God. So he went after and destroyed the temple. And he became enraged again in a single day in 170 BC. 100,000 Jewish males were slaughtered. The women were raped. The city was looted. Antiochus himself entered the temple, butchered a pig on the altar, and forced the priests to drink its blood and eat the raw pork because they viewed pigs as unclean animals. So that happens in 170 BC. Now, what's amazing about that is that there are people who say, well, that was the fulfillment. Well, it can't be because Jesus is talking about a future event. And this is in 33 AD. This is 200 years later. So it's not that. Now, we also have the destruction of the temple in AD 70. Jesus had said and told them that not one stone would stand upon another. And at AD 70, we saw, again, the Romans came again. And Jesus was the one that allowed this because of the rebellion. And they came and destroyed the temple. And the way it was taken, every stone upon another, we talked about this last week, they melted the temple. The gold got between the cracks and they would move every piece of stone to get all the gold out. And so the temple was destroyed. That was in AD 70. Now, there's a group called preterist. A preterist is somebody who believes that everything has already taken place. It was fulfilled in AD 70. And they truly believe we're in the millennial kingdom right now. That would mean that Satan is chained. And he must be on an awful long chain. Can I get an amen to that? So I don't believe that at all, but they believe it was fulfilled in AD 70 because it says right here it's going to take place and not very much longer after that it does. And again, in scripture, sometimes we'll see a precursor to a greater thing. And when you read through this chapter and you read through Revelation, you see this can't be the fulfillment because we know what happens after that, before the millennial reign. What happens? Jesus comes back. When Jesus comes back, everyone's going to know it. Amen?

0: So Jesus has not come back. We're going to rule and reign with him. That's not happening. He's going to be governing the whole world. That's not happening. So we are not in the millennial kingdom. And it's coming. But it's not coming again until the end of the age. And so in a single day, we see all these things that take place. We see the abomination of desolation. And again, Jesus spoke of this as a future event. Paul elaborated on the future event in 2 Thessalonians. It says this. It says, that day will not come unless the falling away comes first, and the man of sin is revealed, and the son of perdition, who opposes and exalts himself above all that is called good or that is worshipped, so that he sits as God in the temple, showing himself he is God. She's talking about 2 Thessalonians. Again, that time when the abomination of desolation is going to take place, halfway through the tribulation period, the Antichrist will be revealed. He will place himself on the throne. He will proclaim to be God. Again, from my perspective, we're all going to be in heaven and miss all of it. And then it says in Daniel 12, he gives an additional insight. And it says, and from the time of daily sacrifice is taken and the abomination of desolation is set up, there shall be 1,290 days. That's 3.5 years. So he tells us, he gives us time-wise, from the reestablishing, again, in the temple of sacrifices, there'll be 3.5 years to abomination of desolation. So again, as soon as the temple is built, we're on a clock to the abomination of desolation.
1: You've been listening to Faith Comes by Hearing with Pastor Dave Johnston. Imagine being the author of the book of Matthew. Here, he had been a tax collector, hated by his own people. Yet he was called out of that and called into ministry by Jesus himself. What an honor, a privilege, and a beautiful way for God to show that he comes for all people. He doesn't care about status, position, or reputation. He comes to restore your heart and your relationship with him. Matthew may have felt like he didn't really fit in with the other disciples, as he wasn't a fisherman, or he didn't have a brother who was also a disciple. But Matthew had areas of strength that God used for specific purposes. The book of Matthew explains the Sermon on the Mount in detail, and it's there for our benefit. Matthew may have been attentive to certain details more than other authors of the Gospels. And again, God utilized this man's strengths for the purposes he had for him. This is how God works, and he wants to utilize your strengths too. We trust that as you're listening to these teachings in Matthew, you're learning and appreciating the way that God has created you uniquely, and that he has a purpose in all he does. To learn more about this ministry or to join us in person on a Sunday, go to ccconejovalley.com. You can also call us at 831-428-2214. That number again is 831-428-2214. We thank you for listening to this edition of Faith Comes by Hearing.
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3: Daniel here with you. Just doing a little thinking. Habits are hard to break. I know that's some real insightful commentary. That is the thought that came to mind. The next thought is, are there any habits in my life that are not good? Patterns of behavior, yes. Thoughts, ways of thinking, actions towards other people, maybe ways of thinking about other people. Any things that aren't of you, God. Please give me the courage not only to acknowledge that they're there, but to also be willing to change them and to change them. And if it's something that I can't do on my own, and what I mean by that is, of course, I can't do it on our own. But if it's something that is not just a personal thing, help me to have the courage and the humility to bring other people in and say, this is something that I want to address. Can you help me with it?
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6: Hannah Harper, she's the winner of season 24. 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She sings country gospel. She's the first person to win from that genre since Carrie Underwood. She won in a long time ago, 2005. So it's been a while. She is married, and the fans joke and say that she sings resurrection rock. She's bluegrass influenced, though. 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
10: God's still recruiting people, folks. 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I'm reading it because I want to be different. And I've been reading through this book of Exodus. I've been back and forth through it several times lately. I'm going, oh, I whine like Moses. I do. Yeah, I agree, God. There's like a real problem over there. Somebody should do something. I'm with you all together. Yes, I see the problem. No. I'm quite busy, thank you.
9: 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We're so glad you're here to listen. Today's program will complete the message we began yesterday. Here's Pastor Allen with part two of Seasons of Great Change.
10: Most of us know the first one, Exodus 3, it's the burning bush. The angel of the Lord appeared in the flames of fire within a bush, and Moses saw that the bush was on fire, but it didn't burn. So he said, I'll go over and see this strange sight. Why the bush doesn't burn up? It's my conclusion. It's not implicitly stated. But the next line, when the Lord saw that he'd gone over to look, he called to him from within the bush. In my imagination, at least, it seems that Moses may have walked by some other opportunities, but he didn't go to inquire. One of the things I would like to invite you to do is be a consistent inquirer of the Lord. Have the courage to say to the Lord, what do you have for me? Amen. What do you have for me? I don't want to just say to you, I'm born again and I've been baptized and I have the baptism in the Holy Spirit and I read my Bible and I'm not committing gross moral sins often. I want to invite you to something different. What do you have for me, Lord? What are you doing in the earth that I could pray for? What's close to your heart? I want to be an inquirer of the Lord. I do. I want to learn. I want to grow. I'm willing to be different. Church, when the Lord saw that he'd gone over to look, God called to him from within the bush, Moses. Do you know God knows your name? That'll make you nervous. Don't think about it too much. And Moses said, here I am. That's good old contemporary Allen. That'd be going, yeah. Yeah. What you need? I'm here. It's not going to last very long. God said, take your shoes off, son. The ground's holy. Sir. Yes, sir. And then God tells Moses very directly, very quickly, very plainly what he's about. Go, I'm sending you to Pharaoh. My people, the Israelites, I want you to bring them out of Egypt. And now Moses has a different tone. Who am I? Well, wait a minute. I mean, yeah, well, you just call him my name. That's me. That leading all those people out of who am I? And I think when you encounter God, one of the things in my life is I'm very aware of my inadequacy. In fact, I'm not comfortable with people. I don't trust people in ministry that present themselves as overly adequate. I think an awareness of our inadequacy is an essential component for leadership in the body of Christ. It's Christ in us. Amen. On my best day, I can't heal a gnat's wing. And oh, by the way, neither can you. I can't change a heart. I can't do any of those things. In fact, when I coach people in ministry, whether at whatever level that may be, I always tell them that we sell a product that we can't deliver. That's a very humbling thing. That if God doesn't show up and do what God said he will do when you honor him, we are going to look like the village idiots. But here's the good news. I've been doing this a while. He's always shown up. Amen. So Moses starts this little interaction now. He's still a goat herder on the backside of the desert, a fugitive, a failure, a murderer. He's all the things. I mean, he comes from a torqued family. Moses' parents put him in the river in a basket when he was a baby. That's called rejection. And he's raised in Pharaoh's palace as one of the princes of Egypt. While his people are slaves, that's a dysfunctional beginning. He has an anger issue. He's a murderer. And he's a fugitive. And now God's calling him. And Moses starts out as most of us do. Yeah, here I am. What you need? I got this. How can I help? I remember when I was born, I thought, you know, God, when I decided to serve the Lord, I thought there must have been a sigh of relief in heaven. Oh, now we got some serious talent. It wasn't very long before I realized there was a groan in heaven. Now we got a serious liability. You're going to let that knucklehead on this team? Who am I? Who am I? But it's not done. In Exodus 3, Moses said to God, suppose I go to the Israelites and say to them, just suppose I were to buy into this crazy scheme. And I roll up and I tell the slaves over there, the God of your fathers has sent me, and they ask me, what is his name? Then what am I going to tell them? I'm not prepared for this assignment. I hear you with all of your lofty language, but I'm not prepared for it. Listen to me, I'm not prepared. Exodus 3:19 is really not a part of God's invitation, but I thought it was so insightful. I left it in your outlines. This is a part of God's response. He said, I know the king of Egypt. I don't just know your name, Mo. I know the king of Egypt. I know him better than you do. Then I know he's not going to let you go unless a mighty hand compels him. In the midst of this recruitment dialogue, and it's going to go on through several chapters, God acknowledges to Moses his understanding of Pharaoh. Pharaoh's character is no mystery to God. Moses' understanding of Pharaoh's palace does not exceed God's. You and I want to reject God's invitations because we think we know more about our current circumstances than God does. God, I'm not going to do, you don't understand. I mean, we may not say it out loud, but we're thinking it. I'm not about to say it. That's a harebrained idea. You don't understand how difficult that would be. I think God does know. Exodus 3:21. God said, I'll make the Egyptians favorably disposed towards this people so that when you leave, you won't go empty-handed. And Moses answered, what if they don't believe me or listen to me? What if they say the Lord didn't appear to you? These all seem like pretty logical complaints to me. I'm just going to roll up and say, I'm here to lead you out. Pack your bags. And God's not impressed by all of Moses' arguments. So now he gets down to the kind of the baseline, Exodus 4:10. Moses said to the Lord, I have never been eloquent, neither in the past nor since you've spoken to your servant. I'm slow with speech and tongue. Look, God, I appreciate the invitation, but I'm not talented enough for this project. I'm not that good. Pick somebody that's better. I remember when God invited me into the ministry, I hated public speaking. It was awful. I could read what was on a sheet of paper, but if it wasn't on the sheet of paper, I was stuck. My brain would freeze. It was awful. I thought, you have got to be kidding me. Except he didn't laugh. So when I read this and Moses said, you know, I'm not very eloquent and I don't talk that well. And God goes, yeah, I know. It's not about you. Shut up. In Exodus 4, Moses really gets right down to the kind of the grassroots of this. Moses said, Lord, please send somebody else. No, thank you. No, thank you. May I ask you a question? How many times in your life have you said no thank you to the Lord? See, God doesn't roll up most of the time in a burning bush. God rolls up with an opportunity. You have some sense that you could use your mouth or your voice or your talent or your time or your resources or something, and you can make an impact. And you go, no, thank you. I'm busy. It's inconvenient. This is inconvenient for Moses. His life is never going to be the same again. He's had his last peaceful day. No, thank you. How many times have we said no thank you to the Lord? I'm born again, I'm baptized, I'm filled with the Spirit, I'm a Bible reader, prophesied, demon chasing, praying for the sick, triumphant Christ follower. No, thank you. It's my calendar and my schedule and my life. We're watching the most precipitous decline in Christianity in the history of the church in this nation. And what's our answer? No, thank you. I don't want to get involved in public discussions. I don't want to engage culture. That's politics. It's not politics, folks. It's being salt and light. We got to engage the world in which we live. Do you really think if you're sitting on the bench doing nothing, waiting for the horn to blow so you get airlifted out of here, you're going to be received with enthusiasm? There's all sorts of parables about that attitude.
9: We'll be right back. But first, Pastor Allen wants to share a limited edition commemorative set to help you celebrate God's faithfulness to our nation.
10: 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What a wonderful privilege we have. You know, God has blessed our nation so many good things. People say to me, well, our whole history's not good. Well, folks, you know, my history's not great. Your family history's not perfect. But you love your family. You love your children. In spite of our weaknesses, well, our nation hadn't been perfect. But through that whole story, the goodness of God is evident. It still is. Let's ask God to bless America again.
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10: In Exodus 6, Moses isn't done. Moses reported to the Israelites, but they didn't listen to him because of their discouragement, their bondage. The Lord said to Moses, go tell Pharaoh. So you talk to the Israelites. Now go tell Pharaoh to let the Israelites go out of this country. Go tell Pharaoh, let them go. That's the assignment. God didn't say, what do you think about this? Let's get together. Somebody get out a whiteboard. Let's chart some options. God said, you go tell Pharaoh to let these people go. And Moses has a response. Moses said to the Lord, if the Israelites won't listen to me, why would Pharaoh listen to me? I don't speak well. What's Moses saying? I don't have enough influence to talk to Pharaoh. Who am I? I'm the fugitive. I mean, we may have played together when we were kids. We were on the same soccer team. But he's not going to listen to me. Gee, that sounds like the kind of things that go through my head. Why would I say anything? Nobody's going to listen to me. Exodus 33. Moses said to the Lord, you've been telling me, lead these people, but you've not let me know whom you'll send with me. You've said, I know you by name, and you found favor with me. Well, if you're pleased with me, teach me your way so I can know you and continue to find favor with you. Remember that this nation is your people. Look, I'm leading your people. But I still feel like I'm on the outside of this thing. I'm not even sure who you're going to send with me. And oh, by the way, in the context, if you're reading it, they're already long past Egypt. I don't have the appropriate resources here, Lord. I got all these people and all this stuff, and I feel like I'm on an island. I'm the only Christian where I work. I'm in a school that's hostile to my faith. Have you seen my family? I don't have appropriate resources, Lord. Same chapter, verse 15. Then Moses said, if your presence doesn't go with us, don't send us up from here. How will anyone know that you're pleased with me and with your people unless you go with us? What else will distinguish me and your people from all the other people on the face of the earth? God, I could use a little validation here. I can use some more encouragement. How are these people going to know, like, we're working on this together? I don't know about you, but I'm reading these stories and I'm thinking, oh, yeah, I'm with Moses, Lord. Chapter 34. Lord, if I've found favor in your eyes, let the Lord go with us. Because this is a stiff-necked people. Forgive our wickedness and our sin. Take us as your inheritance. God, I guess you know this, but you gave me an uncooperative, difficult group of people. Just in case you hadn't noticed lately, God, this is not an easy crowd you hooked me up with. I mean, if you take a step back, Moses is struggling. I don't feel qualified. I'm not prepared. I don't have enough authority. I don't have enough influence. I don't have the appropriate resources. I could use a little bit more encouragement. I'm in the deep end of the pool and nobody knows you're helping me. Then I think about my responses to the Lord. Who am I? I remember years ago, I was still trying to figure out church, and my spiritual formation didn't take place in a church. I accepted the Lord in my parents' kitchen. I was baptized in the Atlantic Ocean in Fort Lauderdale in front of the Sheraton. At least in the formative years of my life, my spiritual formation, it was separate from church. I didn't understand church. I didn't value church. And so when I understood the Lord asking me to be a part of church, and I realized that Jesus said that he would build his church, and I said, oh, I'm in on that. Then I did everything I could to find people that understood more about church than I did. I remember I was in California. I'd driven out there for a man that had one of the most flourishing churches in the country. And he said when he got ready to plant a church, he got out a map of the United States of America and looked for the places of highest population growth. And he said, I planted a church in the county with the most rapid population growth in the nation. And I'm sitting there thinking, I'm an idiot. I'm a part of a church in Murfreesboro, Tennessee. Well, no. This was 30 years ago. It was a different place. And it never occurred to me to be intentional. I just was trying to say yes to the Lord the best way I knew in the place he put me. There was nothing strategic about what I was doing other than trying to strategically follow the Lord, which I would tell you today is a really good plan. But at the time, in the light of all that information, I was going, I was on the low part of the crew. I didn't know God would make the place he planted me one of the fastest growing places in the nation. Amen. I got no credit for that. Who am I? The Lord will give you invitations, and if your answer is not, no. See, God doesn't need us to be big or famous or influential or to go viral. He needs us to humble ourselves and be obedient. Amen. My circumstances when I got planted in this place where the boats had been burned, I had very few other options. I was just going to do this, and if something nice came out of it, so be it. Who am I? I made a list of my responses. I don't feel prepared. I lack credibility. It's not my gift. I don't really have the skills that are needed for that. They're not intuitive to me. I don't want to. I don't want to do that. I didn't like preachers. When I was a kid and went to church, preachers wore long black robes and vestments. And they stood behind these enormous pulpits. I don't ever remember seeing a pastor in a church smile. And I remember thinking, if I got that job, I'd get fired in 72 hours. Because on my good days, I'm a smart aleck. I lack influence. Nobody really cared what I thought. I felt alone. There wasn't adequate support. I didn't have enough encouragement. The difficult people. All the things that Moses said, it felt like my life. And I suspect it feels like yours. God doesn't need us to be significant. He needs us to humble ourselves and be obedient. He'll bring the significance, remember? He'll exalt you if you'll humble yourself. So I just want to remind you as we close that what God says about his provision for us. I gave you some verses. You can meditate on these. They will encourage you and strengthen you. Give some time. Maybe even memorize one or two of them. 2 Peter 1. His divine power, God's divine power. This is the fisherman, remember? He's a fisherman. He's not a rabbi. He's not a theologian. He's a fisherman, not the highest rung on the social scale. Jesus recruited Peter. And by the time he's writing these lessons, he has traveled the Roman Empire. God used him to bring stability to the emerging church in Jerusalem. Peter stood with John in front of the Sanhedrin, the group that ordered Jesus' execution, and says, "You do whatever you need to. We will not stop telling the Jesus story." Amen. He's a transformed human being. It's not a part of the New Testament, but church tradition says Peter was crucified upside down at his request. He said he didn't deserve to die in the same way that his Lord had. 2 Peter, his divine power has given us everything we need for life and godliness. God, by his power, has given you everything you need for life and for godliness. Moses came from a dysfunctional family. He's a murderer. He's on the backside of the desert chasing goats. And God makes him into one of the most influential leaders in the history of humanity. And that same God has given you everything you need for life and godliness. Amen. Humble yourself and say, "God, I want to serve you. I want to serve you." Ephesians 2. God raised us up with Christ and seated us with him in the heavenly realms in Christ Jesus. I mean, I know you know me as a Tennessee and a hillbilly country kid. What you may not know is I've been seated with Jesus in the heavens. God knows your name. He's not ashamed to call you his own. Are you ashamed to tell people you belong to him? Humble yourself. Hebrews 12, consider him who endured such opposition from sinful men so that you won't grow weary. Because if you grow weary, you'll lose heart. You'll abandon the assignment. Consider Jesus. It wasn't easy for him. He humbled himself. And he became obedient. Obedient even to death, even a humiliating death on a cross. But then it says, God exalted him and gave him the name that's above every name, that in the name of Jesus, every knee will bow in heaven, on earth, and under the earth. And then Jesus called you. Who am I? Well, I don't know, but I'm somebody called by the King.
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12: God, thank you for
3: what I have, where I have it, and for who I am. And help me to be content if I'm not. Okay, that's a prayer that I prayed recently, or it came to mind recently, because, well, first off, my name's Daniel. And for years, going back to teenagehood, I have just walked into Best Buys and just kind of done window shopping. Said, maybe I want this, maybe I want that. And the last time I went in there, I had the thought, not like, oh, I have everything I need. I don't want anything. And it was such a freeing feeling that for years I have been maybe chasing or saying, hey, maybe I could get this, or maybe I get that, or maybe one day. And I said, no, there's nothing in here that, forget about needing it, I don't want. I am content for exactly where I am, for what I have in this season of my life. And I want that to be my prayer for every area of my life, not just material things, but issues of the heart as well. I hope that's your prayer as well.
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17: It took me 4.5 years to get out of debt. That's, you know, it took time. It wasn't just going to happen instantly, and it may take time for couples to get into a better place financially. Be patient, put honoring the Lord first, put loving each other well second, put making a difference in the world third, and start to orient your finances that way. It may not change radically overnight, but eventually you'll be on a very, very good path.
18: Well, that's Matt Bell, and he joins us today on Focus on the Family with Jim Daly. We're going to be exploring some healthy habits for your marriage with regard to finances. Thanks for joining us. I'm John Fuller.
19: You know, John, money can be a really touchy subject within marriage and within families. Mm-hmm. It's probably, you know, it ranks right up there, number one, two, or three in the areas of marriage that couples really struggle with. So it's a very important topic. We come to this probably every couple of months. We try to do a program to help people with their finances. Let me rattle off some stats. Did you know about 40% of couples don't know their spouse's salary?
18: Oh.
19: Now, I probably know just about every NFL salary. You know, what is Bo Nix of the Broncos making? But, you know, that'd be an interesting question. Do you know more about the salary of sports figures and not your spouse, right? Wow. Another one, 28% of couples admit to hiding significant purchases or debt from their spouse. And I remember a story where a couple got married in their 20s. The woman had accumulated $250,000 of school debt.
18: Oof.
19: For a French literature degree. And wow, I mean, that, and had not disclosed it to her fiance and then husband. And that would be a rude awakening. Mm. There are practical biblical approaches to money. And I think the main point is simply good to be reminded of how we should manage that money.
18: Mm-hmm. Yeah, and it's great to have Matt Bell back with us. He's been here before. Our listeners really resonate with his insights. He's a personal finance writer and speaker, and he's the managing editor at Sound Mind Investing, and he and his wife Jude have three young adult children. Today, we're going to be talking about a brand new book that he's written called Starting Strong, Discovering the Good That Money Can Do Through Your Marriage.
19: Matt, welcome back to Focus on the Family. Good to have you.
17: Thanks so much, Jim and John. It's a pleasure to be here.
19: You know, one of the most interesting things with financial folks, you know, planners, helpers, writers on the topic, most of them come from a place of pain. You're not born necessarily. Maybe you have an aptitude to accounting, I don't know. But most of the people that I've interviewed come from a period of time where they were in the hole and they had to figure it out. I really appreciate that. I think Dave Ramsey has that testimony. What's your prodigal story?
17: Well, it very much is just that, the prodigal son. I inherited $60,000 from an uncle when I was in my mid-20s. Had no idea he planned to leave me any money. An incredible gift, incredible surprise. And I really did have good intentions with that money when I received it. I thought this is a once-in-a-lifetime opportunity to do something amazing career-wise. And I love to play golf. I love to travel. I thought, how can I turn all of that into a career? So I created a newsletter for people to take golf vacations. And while it lasted, it was amazing. I got to play Pebble Beach. I got to play these great golf courses in southern Spain. It was everything I dreamed it could be, except profitable.
19: Yeah. Wow. It sounds like you're ahead of the tech curve on that. You could have had a following, an app. People would have paid you money to go play golf.
17: Well, keywords were could have.
19: Could have.
17: It didn't really work out all that
19: 20
17: well.
19: Years ahead of that one, right?
17: Yeah.
19: Yeah. Let me ask you this, Matt. If you would have invested that $60,000 in your 20s, you would have had $2 million by the time you were 65. Did you realize that?
17: Well, very painful to think about that, but you're exactly right.
19: Compounding interest is quite amazing, isn't it?
17: You sound like some of my friends.
19: No.
17: I
19: have talked to people that have given, you know, put $5,000 for their kids who were just born, and they've shown me the models at average rates of growth from the stock market. You would expect about $1 million when that one-year-old turns 65.
17: It's amazing what it can turn into.
19: Without putting any more into it.
17: But in my case, I took the $60,000 and transformed it into $20,000 of credit card debt.
19: Wow. Okay, so, now let's speak about that, the $20,000 of debt.
17: You've got to do a lot of things wrong to do that, and I was doing a lot of things wrong. But it was a huge wake-up call. It was very humbling to see that dream die, to see, you know, the guilt of squandering my uncle's hard-earned money and that sort of thing. So I moved home with my parents for 6 months, and I was really down for the first couple of months that I was out there. But God used it for great good. I mean, a friend of mine from college reached out and shared his faith with me. He had become a Christian a year after I graduated from college, and that was life-changing unto itself because it got me exploring matters of faith, and ultimately I placed my faith in Christ, which would have been plenty to come out of that experience, but I also really got interested in learning about money.
19: Yeah.
17: And I was amazed at how much the Bible says on this topic. And so I've been writing about it, speaking about it, learning about it ever since then.
19: You know, Matt, it's a great insight. So this was your valley. You were 25, 24?
17: Yeah, mid-20s.
19: I mean, so you hit this valley of being in debt, $20,000. Yeah. This friend of yours from college calls. Yeah. He's just accepted Christ the year before. He starts sharing the Lord with you, I'm assuming.
17: Right. Yeah.
19: You're not repelled by that. You're intrigued, partly because I'm sure you're in a valley.
17: Yeah, absolutely. I was humbled. I was so humbled by that experience. And so just kind of distraught and trying to figure out what is my life going to be about. I thought I knew, but clearly I didn't know. And so he was saying encouraging things like, God has a plan for your life. And that was very intriguing to me. So I began reading the Bible. I began going to church. I began learning. And I was just a sponge for all things related to matters of faith. And then I couldn't believe how much the Bible says about money. So the first church I went to has a stewardship ministry. I got involved in that and just loved that. So I loved seeing how God was using my pain, my values, as you said, my story, to start to help others. Because I'm not a guy that's always gotten the money thing right. I can relate to a person who's had trouble with money.
19: You know, I so appreciate that, though. But, you know, speaking to those who are listening or watching, I mean, that's a starting place when you're in that valley. Mm-hmm. So often that's where the Lord begins to turn your heart, right? And open your ears and eyes to what is true, the spiritual Absolutely. Things that are most important. You usually win those battles down in the gutter and not on the mountaintop. I mean, that comes later. Let me ask you this in terms of scripture. Matthew 6:24 says you cannot serve both God and mammon. That's a very famous area of scripture. How can we cultivate an attitude toward money that honors God? And let me add this too, in a culture that, you know, for the most part, needs are taken care of in Western civilization. Not all of it. Here in America, Canada, parts of Europe. So how do we even get our hands around what the Lord would want for us and what we think is being poor or being rich?
17: Yeah, well, the Bible never says that money is a bad thing unto itself. You know, the Bible doesn't say that money is the root of all evil. Some people think it does. It says the love of money is a root of all kinds of evil. And I think that's a really important distinction. So I think as we start to see that God's intentions for us are good, that he wants good things for us, and as we start to experience some of the worldly approaches to money and see that that's either not working or could be hollow if you do achieve some financial success, and you start to see, oh, the Bible says so many things about money, so many practical things about money, but God just wants us to put him first. And that's the thing. You can't serve both God and money. God needs to come first, and then money is used according to his principles for his purposes. That's the approach that tends to work really, really well.
19: So you and Jude, your wife, you're engaged, you're looking at the registry. Everybody's done that. Our registry may have been Target. I don't remember. That's a fair, probably a true story, actually. But the you know, you're looking at China.
17: Right.
19: That was nice.
17: Right. That was the source of our first disagreement.
19: Oh. And let me know. Yeah, tell me what happened with that and how it pointed to a little, you know, rub between the two of you.
17: Yeah, it's funny because we dated for 6 months and then we got engaged and things were going along really, really well. But then we started to register for gifts that we wanted other people to buy for us. It wasn't even our money we were spending. It was other people's money. But it was in that department store walking these aisles of plates and cups and saucers that we realized, oh, wow, we have very different views of what these things should look like. And, you know, it sounds so trivial, right? But yet it started to make me concerned. I mean, I'm very kind of minimalist. I like, you know, my parents were that way. And so I think I've adopted their views of design. Design and art and what looks good. That's what I was drawn to. Very simple, you know, maybe plain white, you know, sturdy would be good. It's going to last a long time. But she grew up, Jude grew up in a home where there was a set of dishes on display, very formal gold-rimmed dishes, and their everyday plates had a floral design. Floral really works against my instincts.
19: Taking up way too much space.
17: Yes. And so I started to think, oh, wow, we're so different in this area. I never noticed. And so I started to think, oh, what other things in my life are going to have floral designs on them? Mm-hmm. And it started to be a little bit fearful. But, you know, it's a funny anecdote, but really it pointed to the need to have lots of conversations and try to come together. And I think over the years I've kind of moved toward her and she's moved toward me on design issues. So we've come together. But that was the first example of, wow, we're really on different pages on something.
19: That's great, Matt. What was your second argument? No, I'm kidding. You don't need to answer that question. Let me mention this, though, talking about arguments. According to one study from Fidelity, the resource management firm, rather large, they say as many as 25%, that's one in four couples, call money their most significant relationship challenge.
17: Yeah.
19: So that's a big number.
17: Yeah.
19: And it, probably if you look across the arc of decades of marriage, it doesn't go down typically. Yeah. It still rests in bubbles one, two, or three. Hmm. What's happening with those couples?
17: Yeah, I think initially when couples come together in marriage, what's happening there is that, you know, people don't enter marriage with a blank slate. We all bring something into our marriage. We bring stuff into our marriage. We bring how we saw our parents deal with money into our marriage that we may not even realize the degree to which it still works on us, but we bring that. That's a big factor. We bring our hopes and dreams around money that might be very different from our spouse. We bring certain early experiences we've had with money. In my case, I had a lot of debt, and that was a very traumatic experience. And we bring very different temperaments into marriage. And these things don't naturally just fit together. And so that's a source of a lot of friction and a lot of having to work things out early in marriage. But then as time goes on, I think people, it's a failure to communicate. Mm-hmm. I mean, as you mentioned, people don't even know what their spouse earns for a living. That's just a failure to communicate. So just more communication around money and most things would probably help.
19: Mm-hmm. Yeah, for sure.
18: Yeah, along those lines, Matt, Jim mentioned this couple that got engaged and married, and she had no disclosure about sort of where she was at with her debt. You advocate full disclosure about all of that for couples that are getting married or have recently married.
17: Yeah.
18: What's the importance of that?
17: Yeah, I advocate full financial disclosure before marriage and complete ongoing financial transparency after marriage. You don't want to be surprised when you get married at what you're actually married into with all this debt, because I really believe, you know, the vision for marriage in the Bible is oneness, it's unity. And so if one spouse was really wealthy before marriage, now, once you're married, you're both very wealthy. If one spouse had a lot of debt before marriage, when you come together in marriage, now you both have a lot of debt. There's a great story that I have from my past where a couple that I know, Scott and Karen, she brought $50,000 of non-mortgage debt into their marriage. He called it a reverse dowry.
19: and he had that is so true.
17: He had a great attitude about the whole thing, though, because she would always say early in their marriage, oh, my debt is keeping us from doing this or that. My debt, I feel so bad about my debt. And he would always correct her and say, it's not your debt, it's our debt. And I think that's a really bold act of leadership, act of love, to take that perspective. So I just want there to be no surprises. I want there to be full disclosure, maybe not on your first date, but as things start to get serious in a relationship, it seems to be headed toward marriage. Now let's understand, how much are we each earning? How much do we have in savings? Are there any traumatic stories in our background around money? And then ongoingly, everybody, both parties should have access to all the finances.
18: Yeah, and a surprising number of people never have the conversations.
17: Yeah.
18: Well, we're trying to encourage you to have the conversations today on Focus on the Family with Jim Daly. Our guest is Matt Bell. And we're talking about a newly published book called Starting Strong, Discovering the Good That Money Can Do in Your Marriage. Get a copy from us here at the ministry when you stop by focusonthefamily.com/broadcast.
19: And Matt, what are some ways that couples can create that financial unity? What are some practical tools they can use?
17: Yeah, one of the things is simply having conversations about the past. You know, how were you raised around money? That's really big. There was one couple that I tell the story of in the book where they were on some fun outing to Wrigley Field in Chicago. What can't be fun about that? Mm-hmm. You're just at this great ballpark. But some of the topic of money came up, and it closed the conversation down because he found out that she was carrying a balance on a credit card, and that to him was an absolute no-no. And so it was a troubling, difficult conversation, but it also opened up the door to more conversations where they gained a much greater sense of empathy and understanding of each other's background. He grew up in a very stable household. There was always money for vacations and groceries. She grew up single-parent household where money was always tight. She had gotten acclimated to using credit cards, but in realizing he really didn't like that, she quickly paid off her balance, and he, by the same token, gained some empathy for the difficulty with which she was raised with a single parent household.
19: That field level ticket at Wrigley might be $128. It is today. There, but anyway, no, I mean, that's part of it, is that communication. You know, let me go back for a moment to that opening comment I gave of a situation, was a true situation where this young man and woman were getting married. Mm. She had not disclosed her school loans of $250,000 for a 4-year degree.
17: Wow.
19: And, you know, then they're married and that came forward. And how would you go about, as the spouse that's not, has no debt and that's never come up? And this is an off the wall question for you, but what do you say at that point? You're already married now. She's disclosing this, and you say, okay, there's only one option. We've got to create a financial plan that pays that down.
17: Yeah.
19: But wow.
17: Yeah. And hopefully that's it, that they're both on that same page, that, hey, we're in this together now, so let's tackle this together. It may take time. It may mean dying to certain dreams, or at least the timing of certain dreams, but we're in this together, so let's get really committed to getting out from under. And the story I mentioned of the couple where she had $50,000 of non-mortgage debt, they saw the blessing of not buying a house when all their friends were buying a house. They saw the benefit of waiting, even though they sometimes, and by the way, they were giving generously throughout that time.
19: Huh.
17: And she told the story very candidly about how sometimes she felt like, boy, if we didn't give so much, we'd be able to get out of debt so much faster. But they saw God's blessing in it, because ultimately when they did get out of debt, they realized that they would have bought a house at a very difficult time, or at the market high.
19: Right.
17: And today, given what happened eventually at that point, the market had declined quite a bit, they probably would have been underwater on a house that they bought then.
19: Anybody else have that gift? No. Buying at the high point and selling at the low point? I'm good at that. So, hey, Matt, what about the common question about combined accounts? And if we have combined accounts, how do I get him a birthday present? He's going to know about it.
17: Right.
19: Or, you know, something like that, keeping separate accounts, maybe both of them work and they just decide, let's keep separate checking accounts rather than a joint checking account.
17: Yeah, I would strongly encourage joint accounts because that fosters transparency and teamwork and unity. But in terms of buying a gift, you could do something as simple as withdraw some cash.

0: So doesn't it just make sense, if we're running a business, we're running an organization, we're going to watch over the finances, we're going to have a plan, we're going to have a budget. A family, a household, is a small business, and so we're managing God's resources. We need a tool to manage that effectively. A lot of people think they talk about a budget as something you go on, like a diet, or they think about it as being about less. It's about being obsessively spending as little as possible. But a budget is really, I like to tell people, about more. It's about having more knowledge of what's happening with your finances so that you can be more intentional in your use of money so that you ultimately have more for the things that really matter. So people hearing that might have to take it on faith. But if they will just try a budget for about 30 days and start to get used to that habit, I think they will see so much good, so many blessings that
1: Yeah.
0: come from it.
1: Your book Starting Strong has many gold nuggets in it. The one that caught me as a maybe the mother lode is this idea that normally we start with expenses, savings, and then giving. And you say flip that, start with giving.
0: That's right.
1: That's an amazing thought. I'd never thought of that. I mean, I did it the traditional way.
0: Yeah, it's very countercultural. I tell people in a variety of workshops, if you take nothing out of this workshop today, take this. The order with which you use money will make all the difference. And with a married couple, it'll make all the difference in their finances. It'll make all the difference in their marriage. And so think about it. There's only a few things you can do with money. You can spend it, you can use it for debt payments, you can save it, you can invest it, you can give it away. And that's the order that our culture teaches us in countless ways, both overt and subtle. We're taught to spend first. We're making, $80,000 a year. That means you can live here. You can drive that. You can wear this brand of clothing. When spending comes first, debt is just a given, I've found. And if any money is left over, some might be saved, invested, and given away. But typically, there isn't much left over. So if we flip that, the Bible says, honor the Lord with your wealth, with the first fruits, the first portion of all of thy increase, one version of the Bible says. So if we flip that equation on its head and we say, we're going to honor the Lord with the first portion by giving to his work in this world, we're going to give first, then we're going to save a portion because the Bible says in the house of the wise are stores of choice food and oil, but a foolish person devours all that they have. Then we're going to invest a portion for the future, and then we're going to decide, we're going to see how much we can afford to spend on housing and clothing and vacations and all the rest. And along the way, we're cautious to not become enslaved to creditors, as the Bible warns. That if people will do that, it sounds so simple, it's so practical, it's so effective, it's so biblical, and yet it's so rarely practiced. But if people will do that, it will serve them so well.
2: Yeah. So is it 10%? Is it 5%? How do I determine that I'm going to start by giving first?
0: Yeah, and that's a fair question because I think people need guardrails. They need some guidance about that. And so the Old Testament teaches very clearly a tithe or a tenth part, 10% of income. That's a starting point. In the New Testament, Matthew 23:23, Jesus seems to affirm the tithe, and yet every example in the New Testament goes beyond it. You've got Zacchaeus giving half, you've got the widow giving all. And that's what Jesus did with the laws, is he changed them from letter of the law adherence to spirit of the law. And I just think it makes sense to use that as a helpful biblical starting point.
1: So many people I talk to, couples that recount their early years, and they'll say often, those were great years, but we didn't have a bed. We didn't have a couch. We didn't have a table. That was
2: Right.
1: Gene and
2: Yeah,
1: I
2: you didn't
1: too.
2: have a table,
1: I mean,
2: right?
1: no, we didn't. We had no furniture because I had just gotten back from Japan a couple of years before. I said, we can make a futon, we'll just throw blankets down until they're soft. So buy three or four blankets, that becomes your mattress. And then here we go. So, part of that struggle is actually part of building your memory together,
0: Yeah.
1: the sweetness of all that when it
0: That's
1: was
0: right.
1: tough.
0: Yeah, absolutely. When you're starting out, that's why it's so important with all these things we're talking about to get these things right from the beginning, because life is only going to get busier, and maybe God's going to bless you more financially. And so if we establish these priorities early in our marriage, we're going to serve the Lord. As for us and our household, we will serve you, Lord. We're going to base our decisions, our marriage, and our finances on the solid rock of God's word. We're going to, use money in a way to love each other well, to strengthen our marriage, and to glorify God, and to make the difference in the world that God intended when he brought us together in marriage. Make these decisions early. And you mentioned kind of the early, many people experience
1: Yeah.
0: that sort of early difficulties in financially in their starting out years. John Rockefeller, one of the wealthiest people that ever lived, he said, I never could have tithed on my first $1 million if I hadn't tithed on my first salary, which was $1.50 a week.
1: Wow.
0: And I think there's an important point. There's an important point for kids there, teaching kids about generosity, and an important point for our marriages. Let's

0: start there, and let's see how God blesses that over time. And I think, I feel very confident that he will.
1: You know, the most common thing, Matt, right here at the end, and we'll continue if you can stick with us, we'll keep going. But the most common thing, I think, is if you only knew the mountain I faced. Mm-hmm. You know, I can barely scrap by. Mm. How often is it that you look at somebody's finances in that consulting role? Mm. And it's really perspective over everything. It just means you can't do certain things. Can you pay your rent or your mortgage?
0: Yeah.
1: Can you buy groceries? Can you take care of transportation?
0: Right.
1: And then beyond that, it kind of ends up being wants, right?
0: Yeah.
1: I mean, there are probably other things. You might have medical issues. Yeah. I get all that. And everything's unique. But what's that rhythm that you normally see with young couples where, you know, the advertising world has done a number on us, and we think we need those shoes, we need that coffee, we need whatever.
0: Right.
1: And in fact, you don't.
0: Yeah. I just encourage couples to live countercultural lives and to take their cues from the Bible. It will be a countercultural life. It'll be a life that isn't what your friends are necessarily doing or what you see on social media, but it will be a good life. So base your decisions on what the Bible teaches us about money. You know, get those decisions right early on. Make those convictions something that's really clear from the beginning of your marriage. Some couples do really, really have significant financial struggles, and God's going to meet them there. There's compassion for that. We're not about legalism and legally, you know, legalistic adherence to certain teaching in the Bible. But I think if people will orient their use of money around what the Bible teaches and be convicted by and motivated by what it teaches, and to make those distinctions between needs and wants, because a lot of times wants can morph into needs very easily. But if we orient things financially and otherwise around a biblical approach, over time, it will work well. It took me 4.5 years to get out of debt. That's, you know, it took time. It wasn't just going to happen instantly. And it may take time for couples to get into a better place financially. Be patient. Put honoring the Lord first. Put loving each other well second. Put making a difference in the world third. And start to orient your finances that way. It may not change radically overnight, but eventually you'll be on a very, very good path.
1: Oh, that's a good word, Matt. And like I said, let's keep going and come back next time and continue the discussion. I think that'd be a great thing to do. It'd be a lot of help for, mm-hmm. again, young couples particularly, but good advice for everybody. So we'll continue to talk about practical budgeting ideas next time and maybe go a little deeper in the practical side. And let me turn to the listener. I encourage you to get a copy of Matt's great book, Starting Strong, Discovering the Good That Money Can Do Through Your Marriage. And we'd love to get that into your hands for a gift of any amount. If you can send just anything, we'll send it to you as our way of saying thank you for being part of the ministry. It's one of those programs. If you can't afford it because you're that strapped, this is something we need to give to you. Mm-hmm. So call us. We'll trust others. We'll give a little more to offset that. But give us a call. Don't be embarrassed. We'll get it out to you to help you in your struggles with managing money.
2: Mm-hmm. 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Well, thanks for joining us today for Focus on the Family with Jim Daly. I'm John Fuller, inviting you back next time as we continue the conversation with Matt Bell, and once again, help you and your family thrive in Christ.
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4: 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Jesus, there are a lot of places that we could look to turn today. Let's turn to you. Whenever we're feeling something that we can't handle, or just the weight of everyday life has gotten on us, please let you be the first place we turn. As we move into this day, let us realize that your presence is with us, and you are right there with us. I don't know about everyone else, but sometimes I kind of forget that. Just being human sometimes. Just please remind me often, because I want to leave today closer to you than I was before. In Jesus' name, amen.
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9: Good soul food morning to you, and a heartfelt welcome to Food for Your Soul with Bishop Ronald C. Hill. 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
10: Hello, this is Bishop Ronald C. Hill, and I pastor the Love and Unity Church of God in Christ, right here in the city of Compton, California, a church that was organized the second Sunday in November of 1981 with five people, and we've seen thousands of people be saved, many baptized in the Holy Ghost, many healed in the body, the casting out of demons, and I've seen people come here poor and leave here wealthy, amen. This is a blessed ministry, and after all of those years, I am yet hungry to see more of God's glory manifest in God's church. And I am a believer that prior to the return of the Lord Jesus Christ, the kingdom of God is going to manifest God's glory in a wonderful, wonderful way. I believe that God's going to save so many people, and the churches are going to be jam-packed with people. That is, churches that are walking in the principles of the Word of God. Churches that aren't walking in the principles of the Word of God will soon go out of business. Many of these churches will be unable to keep their doors open. It will not be enough money to take care of the minister and the property, and they're going to have to walk away. But the ministers who are going to live according to the principles of this word right here will be able to weather any storm, and they're not going to just survive. As a man said, they're going to thrive in this environment. We're living in a great and wonderful time for the Church of Jesus Christ. Last broadcast, I was talking about winning. I want to make a statement about winning again. You know something, friend? Listen, the winning is very important to me. Even when I was an athlete in high school, I hated losing. I love winning. There's something about winning that attracts my inner man. And in life, I love winning in life. And in life, I was a fighter. I used to get into a lot of fights when I was in the streets. I'm sorry to say that I was in the streets from 11, 12 years old because of some circumstances that happened in my family. I was kind of just let loose to do whatever I wanted to do when I got ready. And needless to say, I got in fights. But may I tell you, after I accepted Christ as Savior, I am still a fighter. I love to fight, but I have stopped fighting people. And now I have put my focus on fighting sin and Satan. The only human being that I really tussle with would be my own flesh. And I have to let my flesh know that you are not going to cause me to have a wedge between God and I. The only human being that can ruin my life is me. There's no bishop, no missionary, no preacher, no pastor, nobody, no deacon, nobody. And I've counseled a lot of young pastors, and in counseling young pastors, oftentimes they'll say, well, the people are fighting me. And the first thing I know about that, he's fighting the people. Because for him to recognize the people are fighting him, and it's got him down in this rut that tells me that not only are the people fighting him, he's also fighting people. Now, obviously, I've pastored this church since 1981. I had people come through here to fault me. I had people to come through here and left the church, bad-mouthing me in the church, and some maybe even doing it now. But that has nothing to do with me. It has nothing to do with me. People who fight me, it has nothing to do with me. Now, some of you having problems, oh, I don't understand that. I understand that you don't understand it because I didn't understand it in the outset myself. People who fight me has nothing to do with me because my body belonged to God. The Bible said these words, what? Know ye not that your body is the temple of the Holy Ghost and you are not your own? Listen, you're not your own. You have been bought with a price. So God bought me. What did he use to purchase me? The blood of his son, Jesus. I've been redeemed by the blood of his son, Jesus Christ. I don't belong to myself. And so my fight, listen to these words now. My fight is against myself to prevent myself from attempting to protect myself. Let me say that to you again. My fight is to fight myself to prevent myself from trying to protect myself or to fight for myself, to say things like, ain't nobody gonna talk to me like that, or you can't treat me that way, or you gonna respect me. No, watch it. What time out. The key is this. When you belong to God, God himself will oftentimes allow the devil's people to do things against you and to you for training purposes. You've got to be trained. Now you've got to go through some situations where you've been rejected. I've been rejected many times. And I had to go through rejection. The first rejection that I had to go through in the church was along this line. I was a member of a church and they had a youth department, of course. I was the most faithful minister in that church because I was full-time in the ministry. Every time the door opened for a prayer meeting, Bible studies. In fact, I was so faithful. One day, I heard the announcement that they were having sewing circle Now, I didn't know what sewing circle was, but it was being held at the church, and I wanted to be a part of it. I showed up to sewing circle, and it was about four or five little mothers around in there, and they said, hey, Brother Hill, what are you doing here? I said, well, they announced today, and they said, oh, no, this is not for you. I said, well, thank you very much, and of course, I dismissed myself, but I was faithful to that church. There was another young minister who was not faithful, and it was rumored about that he was sleeping around with the girls in the church, and he had a strong family in the church, and every time it was time for a young preacher to preach, they rejected me and promoted him. Did it hurt me? It infuriated me. I hadn't been saved long, hadn't been filled long. I'm thinking, how dare you? How dare you? Coming from a sports background, in practice, if you are outplaying another kid in practice, you get the start. You get the start. I was a starting guard in high school from my sophomore year, varsity. My freshman year, I was a starting guard for the junior varsity. And I became a starter for the varsity in my sophomore year. And how did I do it? By outplaying the guy who was attempting to be the starter as well. And I brought that mentality in the church. So I figured if I be faithful, if I be dedicated and do what the pastor say do, that I'd get a chance to preach. Not so. It didn't work that way. It crushed me. But God had me to quit that job, and he dealt with me. Now, you have to forgive and keep on being faithful no matter how you feel. It was bitter, but I continued to be faithful. I continued to be faithful. And some years later, another pastor came in and made me the youth pastor. From being rejected, from being appointed the youth pastor. But I had to learn to accept rejection. See, if you can't stomach rejection as a young Christian, well, God can't get you into a position where you're being elevated and you get rejected, and then you start crying like a girly man. Oh, they look what they did, and you calling everybody, trying to get everybody to be mad with the people. That is so elementary. That is so elementary. So, as a child of God, you've got to learn that you're going to have trouble in Christianity. The things are not going to always go well for you. Sometimes it may appear that you're losing. But the key for you as a Christian to understand that you no longer belong to yourself. And if you are bitter and unforgiving and angry with other people, it tells me that you are not obeying the word of God. Just that simple. Because it's impossible to obey the word of God and be angry and bitter against people at the same time. Because as I forestated, you no longer belong to yourself. You are the property of the creator of the universe. And don't let that disturb you. Because listen to these words. Either you will be the property of the creator God, or you're going to be the property of the devil. Choose you. Choose you this day who you serve. Because either you're going to serve the devil in wickedness, or you're going to serve God in holiness, which that's what he's called you to do. And so being a Christian is more to it than saying, God, come into my heart and save me. And you keep on doing what you want to do. You don't add Christ to your life. He wants to become your life. And in America today, Christianity has greatly been marked down and watered down. It's been watered down. It's been compromised by leaders and followers alike. It doesn't look like anything like the first century Christian church, because the first century church, people knew that being a Christian could cost them their lives. And some of them did lose their lives. All of the original apostles were murdered except one. And so Christianity was very costly. But today, people would put these nice little gold chain crosses around their neck and the gold one and silver one and have bracelets and what would Jesus do? All that's cute. But that has really nothing to do with this word right here. The key to this, to understanding it here is this. You got to understand that when you accept Christ as Savior, He wants you to get up into living holy. Let me prove it to you. In the book of 1 Peter, chapter 1, verse number 13. Wherefore, gird up the loins of your mind, be sober, and hope to the end for the grace that is to be brought unto you at the revelation of Jesus Christ. As obedient children, not fashioning yourselves according to the former lusts in your ignorance. In other words, what you used to do has to be abandoned by you. You've got to lay that stuff aside. The Bible says, let us lay aside every weight and the sin which doeth so easily beset us, and let us run with patience the race that is set before us, looking unto Jesus, the author and finisher of our faith. Too many people in the church want to add Jesus to their lives and keep on living the way they used to live. Their lives are no different from the people they work with, who aren't Christian, by the way. Their neighbors, who aren't Christian, by the way. Their marriages torn down like sinners. Kids all wacko like sinners. Can't stay in a marriage like sinner, like sinners, and same sickness, same disease, same financial issues as a sinner. God wants to make a difference in our lives, and the difference begins when we realize that we belong to God. Your body belong to God. Your soul and your spirit belong to God. And God wants your time, your talent, and your tithe, and your resources. God wants your body to belong to Him. And please don't let that trouble you, but you need to know this is what God is calling for. He's calling for you to be regenerated by the Spirit of God, to be redeemed by the blood of God, and He wants you to get into the center of His divine will and allow Him to lead and guide you. Note here in verse number 14 again, as obedient children, not fashioning yourselves according to the former lusts in your ignorance, but as He which has called you is holy, so be ye holy in all manner of conversation, because it is written, be ye holy, for I am holy. So God wants us to be holy. Did you catch that today? God wants you to be holy. And the devil's going to tell you, oh, can't nobody live holy nowadays. Can't nobody live holy. Guess what, friend? The devil is a liar. He does not want you to hear the message of holiness, because he knows that once you start believing the message of holiness and starts to walk it out, that the devil can no longer control you. He's afraid that you're going to accept the fact that you have been redeemed by holy blood. You have been regenerated by the Holy Ghost. You've been placed into the holy body of Christ. And the Word of God has told you, be ye holy, for I am holy. This goes from the pulpit to the back door. And by the way, if you want your ministry to be productive in the spiritual world, you cannot go up into the spiritual world in sin expecting to have an impact on this earth, on sinners. If we want to have an impact on sinners, we can't be like them. We've got to make up our minds that we're going to obey the word of God and not the words of the devil, that we're not going to be compromised. And understand, brother and sister, yes, you got to suffer. Yes, you got to be faithful when you don't want to be faithful. It's not easy, because if it were easy, everybody would be doing it. Living a Christian life will cost you your life so you can get Christ's life. Did you catch that today? Living a Christian life will cost you your old life, your former life. You got to get out of the flesh and get off into the Holy Spirit. Die to the flesh, but walk alive in the Spirit. Note here in 2 Peter chapter 1, verse number 3. According as his divine power has given unto us all things that pertain unto life and godliness through the knowledge of him that has called us to glory and virtue. Everything you need, dear brother, everything you need, dear sister, to be fulfilled in life. Everything you need, listen, everything you need to win, to be a winner, to ensure that you're going to fulfill the destiny that God has marked out for you, you can do it through God's word. There's nothing like it, friends, nothing like it. And it doesn't mean that you're going to have the biggest house on the corner. It doesn't mean that you're going to have a jet plane or the biggest church. It doesn't mean that you're going to be the bishop. No, it means that you're going to find yourself in God's will. And wherever an individual and whenever an individual is in God's will, they're going to find peace. Oh, glory to God, brother. You can't walk in God's will without having the peace that passes all understanding. You can't walk in God's will without having joy unspeakable and full of glory. You can't walk in God's will and stay broke and bound and sick and defeated. No, because to walk in God's will is to be plugged in to the kingdom of God. And the kingdom of God, according to the scripture, is not meat and drink, but it is righteousness and peace and joy in the Holy Ghost. It causes your life to be vibrant. It causes you to come alive and you become the light of the world and you become the salt of the earth. When you walk into the room, you ain't got to announce who you are. The Holy Ghost is going to confirm who you are. You got an aura around you. The presence of God is in you and flowing out of you. The Bible said these words, believe on me as the scriptures have said, and out of your belly shall flow rivers of living water. You are alive. And by the way, I'm getting ahead of myself. You're alive and you're on this planet to promote Christ's gospel and those who respond positively and come into the church fellowship are to be trained and discipled as to how to walk out whom God has made them. This is it. This is not for you pastors to brag about your jet plane and about how much money you have and about your chandeliers and you this and you that and other and telling people to have faith so they can become debt free. A lot of you faith teachers messed people up. A lot of you prosperity faith teachers, you ruined a lot of people's lives because you got their heart bent towards what they were going to get, what they were going to receive instead of what they were going to become. What you become is far superior to what you receive, because whatever you receive is going to get burned up. But whatever you become is going to go throughout eternity. God is offering you the option of being a part of his nature, of being a part of the losing world's nature. Come out from among them, the Bible says, and be ye separate, says the Lord, and touch not the unclean thing, and I'll be your father, and you shall be my sons and daughters, says the Lord. God wants you to come out of the world. In fact, Jesus made the statement, if any man come after me, let him deny himself and take up his cross and follow me. All this old cute Christianity, oh, you're going to be fine. I know you're going through something. Just because you're going through something, ain't no time for you to start crying like a girly man. Everybody go through something. Everybody gets hurt. Everybody get rejected. Everybody get lied on. Everybody get attacked for no reason. And it's not for you to go around and showing everybody your scars and feeling sorry for yourself. No, hold on to your faith. Don't get bitter.
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4: 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You probably heard this, love your neighbor as yourself. That's scriptural. Jesus said it. I just quoted it just now. Daniel here. How are we doing on both of those? Sometimes it's really easy to love our neighbor, but sometimes we kind of look at ourselves and, yeah, need some work over there, or vice versa. One way that I think we can sort of be loving to ourselves is kind of listen to our body. If we're tired, don't try to push yourself too much. I experienced this recently, and I had washed some clothes. I put them in the dryer, and I said, I'm tired. So I'm going to set a little timer, going to go to sleep, and then I'm going to get these clothes out of the dryer. Well, guess what? I woke up many, many hours later, very confused as to where I was, what was happening. And it was not for another 5 or 10 minutes before I realized, oh yeah, those clothes are still in the dryer. So then I needed to show love to my neighbor and get them out just in case they wanted to wash.
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12: The notion that human beings have particular right to life, liberty, pursuit of happiness, basic things that don't actually require anything from somebody else, that is a uniquely American thing. 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Scott Turner, the HUD secretary, former NFL player, used to play for the Chargers, former Texas state legislator. He also has been an associate pastor at Prestonwood Baptist Church in Texas, and he often speaks about his faith in Jesus Christ. 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
3: By faith, we are saved through grace in Jesus Christ our Lord. And that's the message, the simple message of the simple truth, the absolute truth of the gospel. And the whole point of Hebrews is that religion won't do it for you. You know, religious works and ordinances and traditions and your own goodness, none of that will save you. None of that will get you to the kingdom of heaven. Only by faith in Jesus Christ will you be saved.
2: Have you ever done something in life simply because you felt like you were supposed to? Many people find themselves in that same place in different areas of life. And often, that same mindset can carry over into their relationship with Christ, turning faith into something that feels like a checklist. But today, Pastor David reminds us that we're not saved by our works or anything we can do, but by what Jesus has already done on the cross. It is only through faith in Him that He offers us salvation and the gift of eternal life. Now open your Bible to the book of Hebrews chapter 13 as Pastor David continues his message, Things Pleasing to God.
3: The writer goes on with more exhortations. Verse 14, he says, For we have no continuing city, but we seek one to come. Remember, we're pilgrims and sojourners in this world. We're just passing through this world, and we know that our hope lies in a heavenly kingdom, in a heavenly city, Jerusalem. So therefore, we're to continue in that attitude. We have no continuing city here in this world, but certainly the promise, we have one to come by Him, by Jesus. Remember, the author said earlier, the author and finisher of our faith and no doubt our hope. By Him, verse 15, therefore let us offer the sacrifice of praise. Yes, it does take sacrifice on our part to continually praise the Lord. Let us offer the sacrifice of praise to God continually. That is the fruit of our lips, giving thanks to His name. But to do good and to communicate, to do good, meaning consider others, and to communicate, be in fellowship, forget not. For with such sacrifices, God is well-pleasing. So no doubt the true Christians have the hope of heaven and the kingdom of heaven, and therefore we should be seeking a better place in our lives. Our hearts should be fixed on heaven, and this is how we should live within the confines of this world. Paul, writing to the Philippians in chapter 3, verse 20 of that letter, said, Our citizenship is in heaven, from which we also eagerly wait for the Savior, the Lord Jesus Christ. And that word in the Greek, that word citizenship, is our conversation. You know, our conversation is all about heaven, and it should be here on this earth. I have to tell you, with the job I've undertaken recently, the new job, I'm in a position of overseeing several employees, and, you know, my battle in my heart, my mind is every morning, you know, Lord, how can I glorify Your name? How far do I go sharing Your truth? You know, I'm a pastor. I need to do these things. And, you know, I just leave it to the Lord, and He's doing it on His own. I'm sharing with a guy now whose wife left him a couple weeks ago, and you know, he's coming to me and saying, I know you're a religious guy, and, you know, if that's how the Lord opens the door, praise God, I'll be the religious guy. But pray for me, because I know we had a long talk Friday, and I need to share with him some real truth and exhortations. But, you know, the idea is, you know, this is not our world. You know, He blesses us with jobs and people and friends in this world, but, you know, our heart's on heaven, and we should always be walking in His light and looking for that heavenly perspective to be working in our lives. And so certainly we want to be doing that, because it is pleasing to God. Now, back to the context of the writing, Remember the old animal religious sacrifices that was going on in the tradition of Judaism. They were offered continually. They were burned outside the temple and brought in, but it was a continuous offering. And of course, they were specific offerings. We know the sin offering was made to cover sin. There was the burnt offering, which signified the dedication of your lives to the Lord. They had the peace offering, which was the fat of the lamb, where the portion was given to God, and then a portion was eaten by the person making the offering, signifying fellowship with God in that piece. And I love that offering because every time I barbecue and there's that little piece of fat on the barbecue, I just pick it up and I've got a peace offering with God. And so I think of it biblically. I don't get a chance to do it often, but there was that peace offering. And of course, the meal offering of flour and oil, bread, and that's acknowledging thanks to God. These were the offerings that were going on. However, what the author is conveying is, you know, don't put your faith in that action. Don't put your faith in those ordinances. He's saying, as a believer, you have a heart relationship with your God now. It's not a works relationship. And so again, the heavenly perspective that we're supposed to have, and what he's confirming here, is that these things of relationship with God are the better sacrifices. You don't have to do the burnt offerings. You don't have to do the sin offerings. You don't have to sacrifice the animals, because your sacrifice is better that you have with God in your belief in Jesus Christ. And of course, he's going on and he's saying that, you know, the sacrifices, the fruits of our lips, you know, the things we do for the Lord, you know, how we serve the Lord, these are the things that are pleasing to him. And yes, it is a sacrifice. You know, it's a sacrifice to pray. You know, take the time to pray, because we're bombarded with the things of the world. It's a sacrifice to serve in your body of Christ, because we're bombarded with the things of the world. So therefore, you have a choice to make. How are you going to serve the living God that you love and you believe in and you trust? What did Jesus say? He said, if any man shall come after me, let him deny himself, take up his cross, and follow me. Christ is the only one of all the world religions that preaches, let a man deny himself. Buddhism, Hinduism, Islam, it's all about self. It's all about what you can attain to satisfy and glorify yourself. But Jesus is the only one who came to this world, and he said, it's all about denying yourself. And you see, that's the great sacrifice. That's the great sacrifice in our relationship with God, denying ourselves. So we take the time to pray and serve him and be in fellowship and partake in communion. But it's also the great sacrifice in our relationships here on earth. It's the sacrifice in our relationships in marriage, you know, with our spouses. Are we willing to deny ourselves, our wants, our needs, our quirks, our desires? And are we just willing to serve and let our spouses have that? Are we willing to sacrifice ourselves in relationships with friends? This is the whole point of Christ. Let him deny himself, take up his cross, and follow me. Now, the actions certainly involved in self-denial. The author tells us about it here in verses 15 and 16. He says we're to be continually praising God with our lips. Now, the idea behind that is that we praise God continually. That means in good times, and that means in bad times. You know, this guy I'm witnessing to at work, he's just really getting beaten up. He's not closing any deals. He's not making any money. He was leading the top of the board just about every month, and the Lord's just shut the door on him. And we had that talk. You know, he realizes he's saying, God's getting my attention. I don't understand these tests. And, you know, we had that talk. Well, maybe he's trying to show you that you need to praise him when times are good too, because you've been blessed for several years now. And now you're turning to him and suffering. But you see, the idea is we, you and I, you know, we don't just turn to him in our tests and suffering. He says we are to praise him continually with our lips. That is self-denial. The author says giving thanks to his name. We are to be sincere about our worship to God. We are to give thanks to the name of Christ. We've got a redeemed relationship with the Lord. We need to have a redeemed heart in our relationship with God. It says to do good to others. We're to be reaching out to those in need. We're to be sending the blessings that God has given us and to be sharing them with those who are in more need of it in this world. And these are the things that are pleasing to God. These are the things he loves to see his people doing. And then he says here in verse 17, obey them that have the rule over you and submit, yield yourselves, for they watch for your souls as they must give account. Anyone want to trade jobs? As they must give account, that they may do it with joy and not with grief, for this is unprofitable for you. This is pretty heavy scripture for those in the body of Christ, because essentially what it says is you're to obey and submit to the leaders that God has put before you. In John's third letter, chapter 1, verse 4, he says, I have no greater joy than to hear that my children walk in truth. You see, God gives pastors and teachers and elders who are responsible over you, and they are also accountable to your spiritual health. And so it's a good thing when you obey their teaching, when you obey their vision, when you obey their leading of the Lord, certainly discerning if it is rightly divided and of the truth. But if that's the discernment of your heart, it's a good thing to obey because it pleases God. And you see, the ones that God puts over you, they're the ones who have to report back to the Lord. And the idea is that they want to be reporting back to the Lord with a great report. You know, thank you, God, for such a wonderful flock. They're growing in the grace and knowledge of you, Lord God. The hearts are being changed. They're desiring to be with you, to know more about you. Oh, it's such a joy to see your people hungry for you. And then, of course, that is well-pleasing to God. The other side of that coin is that leaders should not have to give accounts of flocks with grief on their heart. You know, those times of prayers, what's wrong with these people, Lord? Why can't they just see your vision? Why can't they see your truth? And that's the account that the Lord is not pleased to hurt. So it's a good thing when you're obeying those that have rule over you, you're yielding to the leading that God's put on their heart. And moving on, we move into the closing benedictions that the author gives us. In verse 18, he says, pray for us. And how much the leaders, the spiritual leaders, do need prayer. And they need you to pray for them. Pray for us, for we trust we have a good conscience in all things, willing to live honestly. Now, what this tells us as we read this is the author is asking the Hebrew Christians to pray for them. And what it suggests is that the author and the people he was in ministry with, they were under great attack. They were under great attack by critics. You know, they were preaching the truth of the gospel, but there were critics out there that were saying, no, you can't tell the people not to go back into the traditions and the ordinances of Judaism. Don't follow them. They're leading you wrong. But what does the author say here? In all things, we have a good conscience. We've been preaching the truth. So in that sense, we have a good conscience. In all things, we are living honestly. You see, the absolute truth that you stand on will always give you a good conscience. You know, if you're sharing the word of God at work and that person responds with reproach to you or persecution towards you, if you know you're sharing the truth of God's word, you can stand with a good conscience and know that it is received and the Lord is pleased with you in doing that. when you have to rebuke someone within the body of Christ. If you know it's the truth that you've given, then you can certainly have that good conscience in your heart. And this is the idea. The author, they've been preaching the truth. The critics were out there. They're obviously getting attacked, but they said, we have a good conscience because this is the Lord's word that we share with you. In verse 19, he goes on, but I beseech you the rather to do this, that I may be restored to you sooner. Pray for me. I desire to come and see you. And that's the idea, that I may be restored. I may be with you soon. I want to be with you there and be part of the fellowship and share in that wonderful time. Verse 20, now the God of peace that brought again from the dead, our Lord Jesus, the resurrection, that great shepherd of sheep. And of course, he is our shepherd, and we all know sheep. They're basically a dumb animal, and obviously the idea is we all need a shepherd, don't we? We all need a shepherd to lead us to the promised land, and none of us are capable of doing it. So God certainly knows that, and he gave us Jesus, our great shepherd. Through the blood of the everlasting covenant, the cross, make you perfect, complete in every good work to do his will. You know, it was done on the cross to give us the strength to do his will and to see his purpose, to do his will, working in you that which is well-pleasing in his sight through Jesus Christ, to whom be the glory forever and ever. Amen. Jesus is our good shepherd. We know that because we know where his heart was. Jesus was the one who left the 99 to get that one lost person. And that's what he's done with each and every one of us. Jesus is the one who wants us to lie down in green pastures. He's the one who wants to bring us there and lead us beside still waters. Jesus is the one who gave his life for his sheep. He sacrificed his own life so that you and I could have everlasting life. And it is through that blood that we receive the kingdom of God in our hearts. And it is through his blood that makes us complete. Through him only. That'll be our completion. And the idea is, by yielding, obeying, yielding to his word, that's going to bring us into a place of maturity as Christians. And we'll be able to overcome and be victorious in this world. And the idea is, as we move in maturity, we look to the cross. We see Christ as our shepherd. Then God's going to be able to work in and through us because of the Son in us. And so this is what is pleasing to God, because it is through Christ that we truly discover our God of peace in the Son. Leaving this world, Jesus said, peace I give you, not as the world gives you, but my peace I give unto you. And it's the same peace of the Father and the peace between God and man and man and man. It's that peace that surpasses all understanding that we've all experienced in our lives as believers. It's that peace that just overwhelms us in times of trial and turmoil, but it's also that peace that comes unto us in great times of blessing. This is the peace that God gives his children. And it was a peace that was finished and accomplished on the cross for you and I, that our sins are forgiven and that we've been redeemed in a right relationship with our God. As one poet writes, in the center of the whirlpool, while the waters rush around, there's a peace of perfect stillness through with turmoil it is bound. All is

man. I would be tossing and turning, you know, how am I going to pay the mortgage next month? And, you know, but in Jesus, we have that peace. He's the author and finisher of our faith. He's our provider. He's our good shepherd. And that's the peace that God wants you to have. And of course, that peace only comes by submitting, by receiving Christ as your Savior, by just saying, Lord, forgive me. I am a sinner, because we're all sinners and we fall short of the glory of God. The Bible's very clear about that. We are all sheep in need of a shepherd. We are all sheep who need the cross of forgiveness in our life. And you can receive that this morning if you would just yield to the truth that God is sowing in your heart right now. And just receive the Savior Jesus. Know that your sins are forgiven. And know that in Him you have a redeemed and right relationship with God. And that in Him you will have eternity forever in the kingdom of God. But you must come with your heart. And I invite you to do that. And we're going to have a wonderful opportunity as we partake in communion. But I want to close the chapter here in verse 22, as it says, the writer telling us, and I beseech you, brethren, suffer the word of exhortation. Now, this is a warning he leaves the receiver with. He's saying, you know, this is a warning. You need to receive these exhortations that I've left with you. So it's a warning he's given them. Don't deny it in your heart. Receive these exhortations, for I have written a letter unto you in a few words. And actually, it's a lot of words, because the length of Hebrews is as long as Romans and 1 Corinthians, which are the longest letters in the New Testament. But he's humble. He says, I have written a letter unto you in a few words. Know ye that our brother Timothy is set at liberty, with whom, if he comes shortly, I will see you. So here we're seeing at the end of the chapter, we aren't told who the author is. There's debate about it. But I think we have some evidence here that the author is Paul. That's who I believe it is, because we know Paul was out there ministering with Timothy and they were traveling together. And the author's acknowledging that when Timothy gets there, receive him and I will join you shortly again. I will see you. Salute all them that have rule over you. Honor and love your spiritual leaders that are over you. Greet them and all the saints. They of Italy salute you. Again, this is probably, you know, good evidence that Paul is the writer, because, you know, he may even be at this point writing from prison in Rome. We don't know for sure, but we know that obviously the source there is Italy. So he's saying, salute all the saints, they of Italy, salute them, greet them. And of course, those closing words, grace be with you all. Amen. And of course, grace, that's what the message is really all about, isn't it? By faith, we are saved through grace in Jesus Christ, our Lord. And that's the message, the simple message of the simple truth, the absolute truth of the gospel. And the whole point of Hebrews is that religion won't do it for you. You know, religious works and ordinances and traditions and your own goodness, none of that will save you. None of that will get you to the kingdom of heaven. Only by faith in Jesus Christ will you be saved. God doesn't even record our goodness on earth. You know, there are rewards we receive in Christ. That's a whole different matter. But as far as, you know, us trying to make it on our own and our good works, you know, what does Isaiah say? It's all like filthy rags. It doesn't even matter in the kingdom unless you're doing it unto the Lord, unless you've received Jesus in your heart. The only thing pleasing to God is that which comes from the heart of a broken and contrite spirit. The meek in spirit is what is pleasing to God. And such is the heart of the true Christian, and such is the heart of someone who knows Jesus Christ and God's grace. In heaven, there was a great debate as to who was the greatest monument of God's grace. One after another, the redeemed came before the throne and they related the sin and transgression out of which Christ had delivered them. The choice seemed to settle on one man who had committed all sorts of sins. Iniquity after iniquity related as he turned over the ghastly pages of his autobiography. And then he related to how at that point on his deathbed, Christ came down and saved him as he did the thief on the cross. But just before the vote was taken, another of the redeemed stepped forward and asked to

0: tell his story. And his story was this. He had come to know and love Christ as a child, and he followed Christ all the days of his life. And by his grace, he had been kept from the sins and transgressions of which the others had spoken about. Then the vote was taken, and it was not the drunkard, the thief, the adulterer, the perjurer, the murderer, or the blasphemer, but the man who had followed Christ all his days and had been kept by his grace, who was selected as the greatest monument to the grace of God. And that can be you today. You can begin a relationship of grace with God by following him today if you don't know Jesus as your Savior. And for us who have been touched by God's grace, and we know it, we know that the past is forgiven. You know, and our testimony is how we can, by grace, follow the Lord continuously, not fall away, but stay close and near to his heart, even in those challenging times. This is the ultimate testimony of grace. If your relationship stays pure and your relationship stays on fire all the days of your life.
1: 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That's all the time we have for today, but we hope you'll join us again right here next time on Cherish the Love with Pastor David Massey.

0: Cherish the Love is a pre-recorded program that is sponsored by Cherish the Love Ministries. You're on 98.3 FM, The Word. God, thank you for your word. Thank you for this place we have to gather as believers in you. I just pray that as we hear your word, we would be compelled to just sit with it, to listen to you and what you have to say. You know, there are so many different examples of people taking something from the word and fitting it to how they want it to be seen. But at the end of the day, you never change and your word never changes. And I pray that above all of the noise, whether it's our own minds, whether it's other people outside of us, that we would hear you through your word, through the ways that you speak to us. And it would transform us. And that our lives would point to you. In Jesus' name. Amen.
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0: All right, so the clock has hit 1:30, and that means, you know what time it is. 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

0: All the Christian literature we read is filled with words of men and women who desired more of God. But sadly, nothing is written about those who didn't. Think about that. All these people you read, you like, you follow, maybe they're dead years, decades ago, they all pursued God. They were filled with God. That's why we want them. That's why we want to read them. The desire, we want that same desire. And that's why we put up that quote earlier, modern day Pharisees and legalistic people never experience intimacy with Christ.
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0: What began in the Spirit, you're now going to finish the work of Christ in your life and sanctification through prideful works? He's basically reminding that faith saved you. Faith is what filled you with the Spirit. And when you begin to count on and elevate your works, you begin to quench and grieve the Spirit because you begin to look down on others. You begin to point out flaws. You begin to take a little bit too much pride in your knowledge. And does that not happen a lot? One thing I'll continue to warn younger pastors and stuff is be careful. Great to get an education, but if you're resting in that and you're thinking you're something special because you got some master's and PhD and things, guys, just be careful. That's a very prideful position to be in unless your heart's right. That's the key. Also titles, apostle such and such, prophet such and such. And then they begin to walk in the Lord and they begin to elevate themselves. And pride will quench and grieve the Spirit more than anything else in your life. The more you elevate self, you literally grieve the Spirit. You grieve the Spirit. And it's sad. Bewitched. Bewitched is an interesting word. It can mean to bring evil upon someone through deceptive words. So be careful who you listen to. Here's what happens. When people follow false prophets or false teachers, they're led astray by their words. What they need to do is, that's why I tell everybody, go take these sermon notes, go look in the Bible. Bring your Bible. We're not afraid of the Bible. Be careful of places who don't want you to pull out the Bible. Want me to list some places right now? No. Every time I get in trouble when I say stuff. But it's true. A fact of history. Fact of history. The Roman Catholic Church killed people, burned them at the stake for translating the Bible into the common tongue of the people. Dare they do that? Why? Keep it in Latin. Keep it controlled. Keep the common man stupid so they rely on us and our knowledge and deception. It was clear deception. Why would you kill somebody for translating the Bible? And there's other people. Martin Luther tried to translate it. And he did. German version of the Bible. What happened to him? They would have killed him too. They asked him to recant all of this. And supposedly, we don't know, history records that he said, "Here I stand, I can do no other. I cannot recant on this word." He had his own flaws, absolutely. What man of God or woman of God that God uses doesn't have flaws? Hello? Hello? Just look. Look. Hello? That's why I hate when people say that. Of course. Only one person was perfect on planet Earth. And it's not you, sweetie. I'm a little edgy today. Huh? I gotta settle down for the second service. So I want to encourage you, who are you listening to? Who are you following? Also, if you're young and just getting started out, people will use you. Especially if you have a lot of followers, a lot of likes on social media, people will use you. I've learned these lessons the hard way over the years as well. Who's influencing you? Do not rely on me to be teaching you only. I cringe when people, they're not reading the Bible, they're not studying, they're just relying on Sunday. I mean, try eating lunch today and wait till next Sunday. You might be able to do it for a while. You got some stored energy there. But eventually you will die. You will die. Same thing spiritually speaking. Who are you listening to? Who are you following? And what happens is we are so hungry spiritually that we consume anything. And so people say, "Oh, they've got 100,000 followers on Instagram. And there's some great healer or prophet or apostle. So they must be right." Not necessarily. The devil promotes too. The devil sometimes, I think, says, gets out of the way when somebody's already on his side, or at least is spewing out the deceptive words. And I didn't want to get much further into Acts because it kind of shifts a little bit. But the whole point was Jesus plus nothing equals everything, equals salvation. Jesus plus nothing. You don't have to add anything to it. You just trust in Him and Him alone. But let me tell you, for most of us, especially in the American church, intimacy has a price. Intimacy has a price. And many people think, here's why I want to mention this, they think that if I just do something, a work, but that's not intimacy. Intimacy is a pursuit. In other words, we have 6:30 a.m. Sunday worship every Sunday for the last 10 years. Okay? Some of us are here, we got worship on at 6:30. I always encourage people to go. But sometimes people come thinking, okay, if I do that, what he said, that's a work. I remember a guy had did that many years ago. And he goes, "I didn't get anything from it." Of course you didn't. But if you say, "God, I'm going to pursue you. I'm going to pursue you. I'm going to get out of that warm bed. And I need to hear from you. I love you. I need to seek you with all of my heart." And intimacy becomes a pursuit. And so many people make it a work. God's convicted me. I used to read the Bible to check it off. I got through my chapters. I'm on schedule. I got to get through every year, which I think I've been doing 26 years now. You know, and just every year I got to. And you're like, what did I just read? And now I've got to a point where I'm not putting a time limit on it, because when you want that relationship, certain verses will just like the hymn of his guard. I cannot get off of that chapter this week. She said, if I could just get to Jesus, What a pursuit. What an example. And then the Psalms, and you just, those who wait upon the Lord will not be ashamed. Lord, help me not be ashamed. I want to wait upon you. What does that look like? And you're building that intimacy instead of the checklist. I mean, it's good to have a plan, of course, and you know, you regimented discipline. But intimacy, when you begin to replace pursuit with works, you actually become hard and rigid and dogmatic. You lose the passion. You lose the zeal for the Lord because you're doing these things. It's not about pursuit. What about if you told your spouse when you come home, I had to come home? What do you mean? What, if up to me, I'd be at Bill's house in the man cave all weekend, grab a 12-pack of some strong L. I wouldn't be home for a couple days, but I had to. Well, how's that marriage going to be? Same thing with our pursuit of Jesus. Intimacy is not works-based. And the fire of the Spirit must be stoked, not quenched. The fire of the Spirit must be stoked, not quenched. Guys, do you know that the Bible promises He will baptize you with the Holy Spirit and with fire? I've heard some people who don't like what I'm about to tell you turn that and say, well, that's a fire of judgment. He's going, what? Where do you get that context? Like, He's going to baptize you, a believer, with fire. We try to get away from the deepness and the deep things of God by and making excuses. But the fire of the Spirit, guys, this morning, that's my passion. You can stoke that fire. You can breathe life on that fire. You can throw gasoline on that fire in a good way, or you can quench it. And that's why I say the things I say. That's why sometimes it's hard to hear what I say. But I've seen a life radically change, thousands of lives radically change by being filled mightily with the Spirit. Doesn't mean all your problems are over. Sometimes you get more. Really, Lord? And I've seen those people, though, quenching. They're dead to the things of God. They don't have a passion for His Word. I don't even know where to start. I don't know what to do. Put on worship. Oh, that's boring. There's something sick in your heart. That's just the truth. Jesus would, the Bible says He would cry out. Jesus would cry out. All who are weak and heavy laden, come to Me and I will give you rest. You don't think there was some inflection and passion in that? You bet there was. They didn't even have microphones. So when it says, Jesus cried out, oh, Jerusalem, Jerusalem, I wanted you to come to Me, but you were not willing. And to me, again, from my perspective, the biggest need in the church, of course, apart from salvation, is for believers to be filled with the Spirit of God. I've seen videos from the Middle East, underground church in China, when Bibles get there, boxes of Bibles, they go crazy, they're crying, they're weeping over their Bibles, they're in worship for hours. You come to America, our blessing has become our curse. Apathy has quenched the Spirit of God. We've got to get that fire back. And sometimes it comes through pain, but also comes through a passion, saying, God, I want more of You. This next one is going to be a little tough. I kept it out of the notes on purpose. I was reading an email of a guy who encouraged me. He's in a different country, I think, going through a lot of what I'm going through. And when I read this one line that God spoke to him, it spoke to me very deeply and profoundly. Basically, God was telling him, I know you love Me, but do you trust Me? been struggling with that one all week. Because many of us, he knows we love him, but do we trust him? Because trust means giving up control. I can't fix this. I want the best outcome, but God, what do you want? What are you doing? And it really hit. It's so easy to love. But trust, does he really, are you really, is my life really the best in your, because what are you going to do to me, God? What are you going to take? How low are you going to take me? How much trial are you going to go through? How much pain? How much anxiety? How much depression? And you've got to wrestle with God. Maybe that's for some of you this morning. You love him, but do you also trust him? And that's so true. I thought of, when I put this in here, modern day Pharisees and legalists never experience intimacy, nor does the shallow, lukewarm, or indifferent Christian. So whatever side you're on, there's only one way to fix that. Repentance. God, I've been prideful. I've been arrogant. I've been condescending. I think I know it all. I'm more time in your word than with you. Repent. Or carnal, lukewarm, indifferent. Here's how you know, is God, let's be honest. You guys okay with that? Is God boring? Oh, that's about half of you. Now think about it. I mean, I know. I remember my 20s. God was boring. The Bible's boring. Church is irrelevant. But I go because good people go. Boy, if that's... Think about what you're saying. The creator of the universe, the one who holds the very breath that you breathe in the palm of his hands, he owns all of your ways. You can come and you can worship him. You can have intimacy with him. You can know him. Golly, how is that boring? The problem is in your heart. It's an issue of the heart. We need the fire of the Spirit back like never before. The fire of the Spirit doesn't destroy. It burns chains, it heals wounds, and brings the dead heart back to life. It's a song I've been listening to. It says, we stand here in between mercy and the flame, knowing you can consume us, still we call upon your name. Let your glory fall like fire, let it burn through every part until there's nothing left but worship, until you come and purify our hearts. That's what we want. Guys, I don't want to lead a church that's bored of God, going through the motions. We're here to passionately pursue Him. I mean, I just started, I could have had a long list, even from church history. Moses cried out for more of God. We sang it. Did you get that? Did that resonate with you? If you just... It blew by you. You don't know what you missed. He said, Moses said, show me your glory. Oh God, show me your glory. What about if we had more Christians saying, oh God, show me your glory. Show me your power, your presence. Descend upon this place. Melt the hardest of hearts. Convict the soul that needs conviction. Restore to me, good Lord, the years that the enemy has taken. Show me your glory. Where's that passion? What about Joshua? Joshua, it says he lingered in the presence of the Lord. How many of you ready to get out of here and get to the buffet? King's stomach is calling. Where are the lingers? Where are those who just want to linger in his presence and his worship? David said, one thing have I desired. I quoted this last month. One thing have I desired. That's it. What is it, David, King David? That I may dwell in the house of the Lord all the days of my life. Who may ascend into the hill of the Lord? He who has clean hands and a pure heart, who's not lifted up his soul to an idol. Oh Lord, create in me a clean heart. Return to me the joy of my salvation. There was a pursuit. There was intimacy. There was a desire. Jeremiah wept for more of God. And Isaiah cried out, oh God, rend the heavens. Come down. Visit your people. Let the mountain shake in your presence again. Oh, I love that. The power of God, the presence of God. The disciples sought him in an upper room for days. All the Christian literature we read is filled with words of men and women who desired more of God. But sadly, nothing is written about those who didn't. Think about that. All these people you read, you like, you follow, maybe they're dead years, decades ago, they all pursued God. They were filled with God. That's why we want them. That's why we want to read them. The desire, we want that same desire. And that's why we put up that quote earlier, modern day Pharisees and legalistic people never experience intimacy with Christ. Do you know why? And I've talked to a lot of them. I used to be one. And like many of you, you know, you can tilt back in that direction pretty easily. I'm going in the Pharisee direction. Lord, help me. Come back. There's no intimacy. They don't want to pursue God. Why? Because they think they have enough. They think they are good. You poor little people at the altar worshiping God for 2 hours. Oh my goodness. If you just arrive where I'm at. It's disgusting. I've seen it many times before. Prideful, arrogant. But also if you're shallow, lukewarm, or indifferent, you can change that today and repent. What a beautiful word, isn't it? Repentance restores. Repentance fixes. Repentance repairs, renews, reestablishes that relationship with the Lord. Praise God for deep, heartfelt, heart-searching repentance that says, God, I need more of you. I want more of you. If you enjoy these services, you feel God powerfully, it didn't start at 8:30. Can I tell you a secret? And that's why many people are hungry for more of God. So I want to encourage you, set that alarm clock. Set that alarm clock. Be here at 6:30. Worship with us. Prayer at 7:30. It's a pursuit. Pursuing God, there's a cost. There's always a cost.

0: Hello, this is Pastor Shane Eidelman. I want to tell you about a new booklet I just released titled The Dark Night of the Soul. This book came from a very challenging season in my own personal life. Dark seasons reveal what we actually believe, not just what we say we believe. The phrase, the dark night of the soul, captures a moment we all dread. It's the moment when the floor drops out from underneath us and we realize that we are not in control and we come face to face with something we cannot fix. 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
1: 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I

0: 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Hey, stick around. It's 98.3 FM, The Word. God's Word has something for you. Just want you to know that. My name's Daniel. And I can't tell you how many times I have read scriptures that maybe I've read my entire life. And I find something new in it. The Holy Spirit shows me something there that I had never noticed before. And that's what we talk about when we say that the Word of God is alive. And what I'd encourage you is if you're going through something right now, just pray and ask the Lord, Holy Spirit, what part of Scripture, what is there that you have for me? And I believe He'll reveal it. I had this thought because I was reading the Psalms recently. And yes, there are Psalms of praise. There are joyous Psalms. But there are also some Psalms that, hey, if you're in a part of your life where you're going through it, you read that and you say, wow, someone in the Bible is feeling exactly like I'm feeling. And maybe you just pray that psalm out loud. But I just want to encourage you. You will find something in there. God has something for you today. All right? And not just today, tomorrow as well.
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8: Big summer movies are here, but are they actually worth your time? 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I'm Brian Toohey, and today we're diving into what to watch, maybe what not to watch, with one of my favorite voices on entertainment and culture. Adam Holes is back with us from Focus on the Family's Plugged In team, helping families make informed, faith-aware choices when it comes to movies, streaming, and more. Adam, always great to have you here.
9: Yeah, Brian, thanks for having me on today. I appreciate it.
8: Huge week. Finally, the movie I've been waiting for is popping out here. Let's dive right into it. I've been on pins and needles, Disclosure Day. I have personal reasons. We'll talk about that in a little bit, but tell us a little about it. This is the big film.
9: It is.
8: Give us a quick snapshot of what it is.
9: Well, we've got multiple layers to sort of dig through here. I think on the first layer, it's a Steven Spielberg film, and that's always an event. I mean, even Spielberg's lesser-known films are still better than most of the stuff out there. And it is torn sort of straight from the headlines. You know, if you pay attention to the news, there's obviously been this ongoing conversation about aliens, what the government knows, what we don't know. You know, we've renamed them UFOs to what, UAPs, unidentified aerial phenomena, something like that. So Disclosure Day, it feels actually very of the moment. And the story revolves around a shadowy pseudo-governmental organization called Wardex. And they know that aliens are real. And they sort of keep tabs on things. I mean, we're not quite in Men in Black territory, but it's not a what-if scenario. It's a, yeah, this is what's happening, and they're trying to keep the lid on that. Mm. We have a guy named Dr. Danny Kellner, who used to work for Wardex, and he is determined to sort of blow the lid off their secret. He's a whistleblower. Okay. And he teams up with Emily Blunt's character, Margaret Fairchild. She's a Kansas City TV weather anchor, and she is having, oh, how to describe it? Possession would be too strong, but she is being used as a channel by aliens to sort of communicate.
8: Like a mind control thing, right?
9: Yeah, more like almost a herald. You know, the mouthpiece of the aliens that are indeed real. And so Disclosure Day is their race against the agents of Wardex, who are trying desperately to stop them to get this information out there. So that's what's happening in terms of plot. We've got an action movie. We've got enough profanity to get a PG-13 rating. Okay. Probably not a deal killer. Probably also not a movie for small children. The interesting thing is this is Steven Spielberg's fifth journey to this, you know, overall theme of aliens and humanity. He's got three original pieces, obviously Close Encounters and E.T. Then we've got two that I think sort of deserve an asterisk. He did, you know, a remake of War of the Worlds.
8: Yep.
9: And then we had Raiders of the Lost Ark, Kingdom of the Crystal Skull that nobody saw or cared about. And those that did wondered why they bothered.
8: It got kind of weird.
9: It got kind of weird. And it just didn't work very well. It
8: went in a weird direction. I just remember sitting there going, what is happening, when I was sitting in the theater watching it.
9: Interestingly, Spielberg's first short film was also about this subject. He's always been really interested in it. He's been in the media really talking it up and saying, essentially, this is not a direct quote, this is a paraphrase. If this happened, how would people of faith respond? And that's one of the core themes in the movie is we've got two different nuns that respond very differently, and it sort of, you know, it begs the question of, is this a crisis for our faith? Is our faith big enough to absorb an expanding, not worldview, but maybe universe view of reality? And Spielberg seems to think this would be a shock to many people's faith. I think we can look at it from a couple of different perspectives, but I think even no matter what you think about it, I think some of the important theological questions are, what does it mean for mankind, for humankind to be created in God's image? And if we have sentient beings from somewhere else, how were they related to God? Did God create them too? And then we get into questions like, was the fall a local Earth-only event, or did it affect, you know, the entirety of creation and the cosmos? And... you know, I think that if we have aliens show up, it sort of reignites the evolution conversation potentially. There are some who feel like, you know, we have a God who isn't limited and maybe he did something somewhere else. And there are others who say, well, no, he created mankind in his image, and this is some sort of a spiritual deception or a hoax or something demonic. To deceive us and blind us to the truth. And so I think it's a provocative film. It could potentially undermine people's faith, maybe. I think it could lead to some great conversations because, frankly, these sorts of things are happening in the world around us, and we have to figure out what does it look like for us to think about them as Christians.
8: I'll share my story. I worked for the U.S. Air Force right there in Colorado Springs, Cheyenne Mountain Complex, and I saw stuff.
9: There
8: is something going on out there, and it is not of this world. And I'm taking a big risk here. All my listeners are probably hanging up on me right now, but I'm being honest. Here's how, you know, and for years I wondered, I was kind of fascinated with this stuff, and I was always glued to a lot of the, you know, a lot of the talk of aliens and, you know, Coast to Coast AM, Art Bell. I used to listen to that all the time and what's going on there. But, you know, as I grew in faith, this is the key words, I grew in faith and I put my trust in the Bible and what the Lord has said, I realized, you know, to me, this is my conclusion, is it's a big deception.
9: Yeah.
8: I think that Satan being as wily, and he's not stupid. No. I think he came up with a good one. What's going to make people go? You know, remember the guys in Independence that ran up on the top of the buildings, held the signs up and said, "We love you."
9: Yeah, and then they got destroyed.
8: And they got destroyed. I think this is kind of the same concept here.
9: Yeah.
8: Satan's going to divide the people, the weaker people. They're going to go, "Oh, hey." And then they'll be taken into the abyss in the sense of the world politics, and I think the rest of it will play out. But that's my opinion, sharing it. I think it's a very provocative movie that's going to cause a lot of that discussion going on, especially with the pastors. And I think youth leaders, if you're listening, get ready for it.
9: So one other thing worth mentioning, and I wouldn't have known this but for an article by Brett McCracken, who works for or writes for the Gospel Coalition. He noted that Spielberg is Jewish. That's not a secret. Mm-hmm. But that he really saw this as Spielberg doing sort of an alien-focused retelling of the story of Exodus, that the aliens basically, you know, find two people on Earth who sort of function like Moses and Aaron, and then they flee, and then there's a Red Sea moment.
8: Interesting.
9: I think that's interesting.
8: Yeah.
9: And so I think there are spiritual things to be considered here. And I think that we have a longing for transcendence, right? Yeah. We have a longing to connect with a story bigger than ours. And I'm thankful that our faith really gives us that. But I understand the appeal of stuff like this too.
8: Hey, man, we're going to have to keep this thing moving because we spent some time on that. It's always fun talking about UFOs. Let's dive in. We've got Jinsei, is that, if I pronounce that right, anime movie came out there. It's described as unusual or, excuse me, unexpected, poignant, and flat out strange is how Plugged In talks about. Tell us a little bit about this.
9: This is a very strange movie about a very quiet boy who sort of, well, his friends start calling him Shinigami, which means the Grim Reaper, because death sort of follows him around. And it's a super convoluted plot. I think this is one where, instead of me trying to explain the story, it's worth reading our full review. Mm-hmm. It is a reminder that Japanese anime may look cartoonish, but this is a story that definitely has a lot of content. It is not rated. If it were rated, it would be a solid R rating because of some sexual content, quite a bit of language, and I think it's, and some violence actually. And it's I think a really it's a good reminder that we need to not judge the book by the cover, as the old cliche says.
8: Yeah.
9: And it's a movie that is reflecting on life, on death, on sexuality. It's sort of a free flowing fever dream of a film. And there are people, and maybe you have, you know, a teenager who are, they're drawn to those sorts of stories. Yeah. And so I think that we also, especially if you have an adolescent who is interested in anime, before we just slam the door on it, even though some of it we probably need to say no to as parents, understanding the draw of that is important. And so I think connecting with your adolescent boy or girl, and just, you know, what do you identify with? What do you like about this? What draws you into this kind of storytelling? Because we're going to keep seeing it, and it may feel odd or unusual to us, but man, there are a lot of kids out there that are engaged in anime, which is the video or movie format, and then manga is the more comic book printed format.
8: All right. Let's pivot to something people can watch at home. The film Michael is now streaming. What's the appeal to audiences who may have missed it in the theaters?
9: Well, I think you're going to miss out on, you know, a lot of great Michael Jackson music through that, you know, massive theater sound system. It was a movie that I think actually really played well in theaters, but I think, you know, you got your 85-inch screen and your subwoofers at home, it'll probably be fine there too. This is a very glowing portrait of Michael Jackson from 1966 to about 1988, and tells his story. We see his emotionally and physically abusive father, and his father Joe is really kind of the villain here, as Michael tries desperately to muster up the courage to assert his independence from his father. And obviously there are things like, you know, when his hair catches on fire and the mid-80s and recovering from that, and his dad insisting, you know, you got to go on tour with your brothers again, and Michael announcing in the last show, this is the last Jackson 5 show, we're not doing this again. And that's sort of the triumphant moment where he declares full independence from his father. It doesn't get into many of the allegations that have floated around for years. It does, I think, show him as having a kind of arrested development, that he responds to what his dad did by sort of retreating into this childlike world of cartoons and animals and imaginary friends. And I think it paints a sympathetic portrait of him as a child that endured a lot and it really damaged him. So if you're a fan, I think it's a pretty well done movie. The music's great. And others have said, well, it doesn't really dive in that deeply. And so I don't know that it was really intended to do that. It's a movie that I think if you grew up in the 80s, you're going to smile a lot watching it.
8: Well, hey, if you're just tuning in, this is the 805 Connection. I'm Brian Toohey, and we're talking with Adam Holes from Focus on the Family's Plugged In team, helping families navigate today's entertainment choices. 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Go there. It's unbelievable, all the information they have there. Great tool for parents who want to stay informed and intentional about what their families are watching. Let's dive right in before the lawnmowers attack us again here. We got Adam, I love this blog on Plugged In. It's five great movies for summer family movie night. Why is summer such a great time to lean into shared viewing?
9: Well, I think it theoretically is a slightly more relaxed time, at least for our kids, maybe not for us as parents, unless you're, you know, a teacher and you don't have a summer job. And so our kids sometimes get a little bit restless and are looking for something to do. And maybe you're less stressed out about homework or sports team practice, you know, games, that sort of thing. So summer is a time where we can just enjoy a movie together. And I think the other thing is we all live in such curated, sometimes isolated, individualistic entertainment worlds these days. And so having a movie that you watch as a family in some ways increasingly feels like kind of an old-fashioned thing to do. So we have picked five different movies from, I think we have four different decades, recent, not so recent. The first one is Napoleon Dynamite, and that came out in 2004, which I think it was one of the very first films that I ever reviewed for Plugged In. And it is sort of, it's a modern classic about, you know, this doofus kind of guy who has low risk adventures in his high school, and it concludes with sort of a triumphant moment with you know, the nerd, if I can call him that, coming out on top. And for those of us who were nerds in high school, there are some sweet moments there. Mary Poppins came out in 1964. It's not probably a movie that needs too much introduction. One of the structures that we had for this blog was asking the different Plugged In staff kind of, you know, what one of their favorite movies were for this sort of activity. And Paul Acey said that Mary Poppins has always been a family favorite in our home. Kids love the color and the music and the fun, and it's whimsical. I will say, when you go back and watch those older movies, one of the things you're going to notice, and I noticed this especially the last time I saw Mary Poppins, the camera sits in one place and the scenes unfold and they go and they go and they go and they go. And you realize we have been so conditioned, Brian, to fast camera cuts, to multi-camera stuff. I mean, even you watch commercials. Sometimes you'll watch a commercial during a football game, and there might be 50 cuts, you know, in a 30-second commercial. And you don't think about it until you go back and watch these old movies. And so I think one of the challenges for younger audiences is they're going to be tempted to say, nothing's happening. This feels boring.
8: It slows them down there. I just saw a great documentary. I'm going to pop this in real quick on Mary Poppins. It was the making behind the scenes. I think Netflix had it. It was a documentary about Mary Poppins. And I thought, it was a little, you know, nothing to do. So I thought I'd pop it in and see what it was all about. Excellent. Behind the scenes interviews with the little girl who grew up and who was the little girl in there. Interviews with Dick Van Dyke. But it was behind the scenes. And one of the biggest things was you discover is they're amazing cinematography. Well, they had no CGI back then, and
9: right.
8: what they accomplished with the blending of live action and animation yep. was like staggering at the time for most people. And
9: yep.
8: they showed some of the clips of from behind the scenes when you.

0: that, but it's still a terrific story and terrific characters. Next on the list, Emily Chow picked Lilo and Stitch from 2002, which was a hit TV show. There's movies. There was a live action movie done recently. It's basically the story of a little girl and her dog, except the dog is an alien who happens to look like a dog, and they get into all sorts of mischief together. Bob Hoos, who is definitely the elder statesman on our team, picked Abbott and Costello Meet Frankenstein.
1: Ah, great one.
0: 48. And he says it is riotously funny in a very slapstick Abbott and Costello way. And if you have not introduced your kids to Abbott and Costello, this would be a lovely entree. And if you haven't introduced yourself to Abbott and Costello, the same goes here. And I think rediscovering some of those old classics, you realize, oh, man, there's some good stuff from yesteryear out there.
1: I love that. Hey, we've got about 2 minutes left, and I want to make sure that we touch on the Among Us TV spotlight. Hit it in 2 minutes.
0: So Among Us has been a hugely popular video game that is sort of a low-tech, 8-bit mystery whodunit where you're on a spaceship, somebody's been murdered, and you have to figure out who the murderer is. And they have now taken that and turned it into an animated series that basically follows the same premise. There's been a murder on a spaceship, and they're trying to figure out, you know, what the score is. Elijah Wood lends his voice to things. So if you are a fan, you probably already know that the TV show is coming. But if you find one of your kids saying, hey, I really want to watch Among Us, and you're like, well, I don't even know what that is where it came from. It's probably not the worst thing out there, but there is some content to wade through here as well. So as always, we encourage you to read our full review at Plugged In, and we'll get you up to speed on Among Us.
1: Forza Horizon 6 video game.
0: Yeah, you know, we do video games as well, and I think it's fun just to remind people of that. It may not be the primary thing you come to Plugged In to get, but each week, our video game guy, Bob Hoos, who's been doing this for like 20 years, a long time, gives us a new video game, and he spends a lot of time playing through them and giving us the content information that we need. So Forza is the racing franchise or series for the Xbox platforms. And this is Forza Horizon 6. And if you like car culture, if you like simulated racing, I think this is a genre of gaming that just gets better and better as the technology continues to improve. It gives us a very realistic and lifelike racing simulation. This one is adding off-roading and, you know, exploring outside the bounds of sort of traditional racing games. And so you still have the, you know, the illegal street racing thing, and you have all sorts of different kinds of automobile races. And I think if you are a car person, these games are a blast. Alas for me, I am now old enough that I get motion sick in about 5 minutes playing these games. And it just kind of wrecks it for me. But I think if I were more of a gamer, these would be the kind of games that I would be gravitating toward. Forza Horizon 6 for the Xbox platform.
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0: You bet. I appreciate being on. Thanks, Brian.
1: 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I'm Brian Toohey, and thanks for listening to the 805 Connection. 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
1: 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Some of the most impactful times I sort of have during the day are moments where I ask myself questions. Hey, my name's Daniel. I was reading 2 Corinthians 9. There was a part of it that was mentioned as a verse of the day recently. And as I was reading, the question that came to mind was, what do I have to give today? In 2 Corinthians 9, in the section that starts in verse 6, it talks about giving. This is where the God loves a cheerful giver verse comes from and goes more into giving. And my question was, what do I have to give today? Recently, I think God has been having me give my time. Sometimes I get off from work and I say, okay, I'm going to do whatever I want to do. And then in various ways, God brings people into my life, whether it's family or others, who just say, hey, listen, I want to spend time with you. And for me, giving my time to them, that's important. And that's what he wants me to do. So whatever it is, he'll show you. But just ask, what do I have to give today? And then be willing to give it.
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3: Talking to Marie, you used to do meth and sell it also?
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1: 3.5 years of tribulation, again, the beginning of sorrows, and now it's going to come to a place of, again, this false prophet, the Antichrist. And he's also called the Beast, and I think that's a better name. By the way, Antichrist doesn't mean opposite of Christ. It means in place of Christ. So he's not going to be just the opposite, although he's evil, vile, and wicked. He's trying to replace Jesus. And anybody who wants to replace Jesus is a false prophet. Amen? Anybody who says there's another path, there's another way, false prophet.
0: Jesus is the way. There is no other path to heaven. There's not another way to experience God's love. Jesus himself has authority over everything. Apart from him, we have no power over sin and no hope for eternity. Today, Pastor Dave will encourage us that Jesus' arms are wide open. Anyone and everyone can come to the Father through Christ. As we get closer to the end, many false prophets will try to deceive the world. But we know the truth, and our job is to share it while there's still time. Now, let's join Pastor Dave in the book of Matthew chapter 24 as he begins his message, Ministering to a Lost World in the Last Days.
1: We are looking at the end times today, and we are at a place where Jesus is a couple of days away from the cross. And now Matthew 24 is what is referred to as the Olivet Discourse. So after Jesus had been dealing with the religious leaders, and we'll talk about that in a moment, he has taken his disciples across the brook Kidron. They're sitting up on the Mount of Olives. They can look out and they can see Jerusalem perfectly, and they start to have a discussion. And in the beginning of their discussion, Jesus had predicted the temple would be destroyed and not one stone would stand on another. And when he told them that, his disciples said, when's this going to happen? When will these things be? And in their mind, clearly, it must be the end of the age. Now, we know that the temple came down in AD 70, and it's a type or a picture of future events. We'll talk about that in a moment. So when will these things be? What will be the sign? And he said, well, first of all, he gave some very clear warnings in regards to his coming and the end of the age. First, he said, beware that no one deceives you. So in the end days, and certainly today, we need to beware that no one will deceive us with a false gospel. He said, false Christ will come in my name. And there have been so many false prophets that have come. They continue to come. And guys, we check everything against the word of God. The word of God is the final court of authority. Amen? And so when anybody, you know, if it's new, it's not true. If it's true, it's not new. And when somebody comes along and they had some special revelation or they heard from the Lord in a dream, we'll talk about that later. Again, beware of them. And what will the sign of the age be? And again, he said, you know, there'll be false Christ. There will be wars and rumors of wars. Nation will rise against nation. There'll be famines and pestilence and earthquakes. Persecution will come for all who follow Jesus. False prophets will deceive many. Lawlessness will abound. And the love of many will grow cold. You'll see people that are professing to follow the true and living God, and they'll walk away from the Lord. And you know, we really see a lot of that today. There's this whole thing called deconstructing. And you see these people online saying, oh, I've deconstructed my faith. I used to be a pastor, and I don't believe anymore. You know, this is Pastor Dave's opinion. I don't think the guy was ever saved, if you can say that. Because the fact is, if you truly know the King of Kings and Lord of Lords, that the Holy Spirit lives inside of you, he promises never to leave you nor forsake you, and I don't think we're going to be walking away from the Lord. Amen? So those who are truly saved will endure to the end. Endurance does not produce salvation. Salvation produces endurance. And while these are signs of the times, none of these is the sign. And the last thing he mentioned before we dig into chapter 24, verse 15, he said, in this gospel of the kingdom will be preached in all the world as a witness to all nations, and then the end will come. So the end would not come until the word of God has been preached to all nations. Now, quickly on the rapture of the church, and some of you will have a different perspective, Calvary Chapels were premillennial, pre-trib. Now, what does that mean? It means there's going to be a tribulation period of 7 years. We're going to talk about this a lot. I believe, I would say most evangelicals believe, that we are going to be raptured prior to the Great Tribulation. And you can look in Isaiah, you can look in Zechariah, you can look in several places in Ezekiel in Scripture. Just one example is the book of Revelation. In the book of Revelation, chapter 1, we see Jesus in heaven for who he is. Chapter 2 and 3, are the churches, the letters to the seven churches. Chapter 4, verse 1, you see John, who's writing the book of Revelation, he is snatched up, called up. So chapter 2 and 3 is writing from an earthly perspective. Now he's writing from a heavenly perspective, someone looking down on what is going to take place. It's one of the original languages is where we get the word for rapture. And so from chapter 4 to chapter 19, you do not see the church mentioned at all. So you have the church age. You see him being brought to a heavenly perspective. From my perspective, again, church being raptured. Church not mentioned again until the end when we come back and rule and reign with him for 1,000 years. There are people that are called mid-trib or post-trib who believe we'll go through part of the tribulation or all of it. And that's something we can agree to disagree on as Christians, and they're all going to be glad when we're right. Can I get an amen to that? Because they won't have to stick around for that. I will say this, people that are mid-trib and post-trib, their biggest concern is that if we think we're going to leave, we won't be ready when the persecution comes. And okay, they can say that, but I don't believe that's true at all. Because here's the reality. As believers, whatever trials we go through, God is on the throne. Amen? No matter what difficulty, whatever the trials are, and I believe if you truly have read the whole counsel of God, you have a relationship with the Lord, and you're filled with the Holy Spirit, you can go through anything because you're not going to go through it alone. The Lord will be with you. Amen? So that's the picture of the rapture. And so we're going to pick up now in verse 25. And I titled the message, if you got your outline, grab it, Ministering to a Lost World in the Last Days. So from verse 15 on is the second part of the Great Tribulation. The first 3.5 years is called the beginning of sorrows, and the last 3.5 years is called the Great Tribulation. And we're going to see all the things that will take place during that time. So Jesus is educating his guys on the last days. There are people that believe that we're in the millennial kingdom right now. We'll talk about that. Don't believe that at all. So ministering to a lost world in the last days. First, we will see, we will not be here for tribulation. We will see a foreshadow of future events. The sex events, the Great Tribulation, the final 3.5 years. Number one, how do we minister to the lost world in the last days? Number one, by reading and understanding what the Bible says about the last days so that we can share the truth with those who are lost. We're going to talk about the abomination of desolation. How many of you guys have heard of that? How many of you know exactly what it means? A bunch of hands just went down. So my prayer is by the time you walk out of here today, do you fully grasp what the abomination of desolation is and what it is not, okay? So the first point is by understanding the Bible and what it says about the last days. Number two, know what the Word of God says we are to do as we near the end. What are we to be doing as we're getting closer to the end? We should have a sense of urgency, a realization that we could happen today. Now, by the way, if you're mid-trib or post-trib, Jesus cannot come back today. He cannot. Because you'd have to see the revelation of the Antichrist. You'd have to see the abomination of desolation. You'd have to see the rebuilding of the temple. So it takes away the fact that there's an urgency. And again, some might think differently of that. But again, if he can't come back today, then that changes your perspective a little bit. So here it is. Know what the Word of God says to do when we're near the end. We need to be sharing our faith. We need to be fulfilling the Great Commission. Number three, don't be fooled by false Christs and false prophets. By the way, when Jesus comes back, everyone's going to know it. Amen? There was a guy that mentioned this, that he put out a bunch of newspaper articles. This was about 15 years ago. And he said that Jesus came back and he's living in Italy. No, he didn't. Can I get an amen to that? There was another guy who claimed to be the Messiah that lived in Florida, said he was a reincarnated Jesus. David Koresh said he was reincarnated Jesus. Guys, when Jesus comes back, everyone's going to know it. And we'll talk about that. And then finally, know that no matter how dark the world may become, in the end, God wins. Yea, God. Amen? So no matter what happens, no matter what trials we go through, God is in control. God is faithful. God is greater. And we have nothing to fear as followers of Jesus Christ. So let's begin there in verse 15 of Matthew 24. It says this. So he just told them, when all the nations have heard the gospel, then the end will come. And certainly, we are called to spread the gospel now, but also this can be speaking of the tribulation itself. The word will go forth, and before the end of the tribulation, everyone will hear the gospel. Look at verse 15. It says there, therefore, when you see the abomination of desolation spoken of by Daniel the prophet standing in the holy place, whoever reads, let him understand. So Jesus is talking to his disciples, and he's telling them about the abomination of desolation, and he quotes Daniel. So the prophet Daniel told you what the abomination of desolation was. And you need to understand what it is. So let's talk about that. What is it? It speaks of the ultimate desecration of the Jewish temple, the establishment of an idolatrous image in the holy place itself, which will bring about the righteous judgment of God. The abomination that brings desolation is the way you could think of it. It's going to be desolated because of it. Now, here's the struggle people have, because the abomination of desolation, as taught by Daniel, tells us that the Antichrist himself will come into the temple 3.5 years into the tribulation period. That's verse 15. It's right here where the great tribulation starts. He will proclaim himself to be God, to be the Messiah. And then he will make a sacrifice that desolates. It's an abomination. The word abomination, again, it just speaks of just the worst way to offend the God of Abraham, Isaac, and Jacob. And so this abomination that he's going to take place, this great false idolatry, he's going to say to all of them that he's God. Now, what I believe will happen is that in the first 3.5 years, is probably when the temple will be rebuilt, because you cannot have this take place unless the temple is there. And that was a problem for a lot of years, because until 1948, from 70 AD till 1948, there really was no Israel. They're wiped out in AD 70 by the Romans. And for all those years, people started saying, well, Israel must be the church because there is no Israel. There were a few people that remained in Israel, but Israel as a nation had ceased to exist. Now, because of what took place with World War II and the way that the Jews in the Holocaust, they were shown a lot of favor and they reestablished Israel as a nation again. You don't see a lot of that in history where a nation ceases to be a nation and it becomes a nation again. And what's amazing about it is that many of their people come back. Many of the people that were ancestors from 1900 years previous come back to Israel and reestablish the nation. So God's word talked about the fig tree and then reblooming again. And here's the nation of Israel. The nation of Israel is back. Now, that brought favor, but the temple still has not been rebuilt. But we know from scripture that it will be. If you've been to Israel and you go up on the Temple Mount, there is a mosque there. So they built a mosque right where the temple was. What's amazing, though, is right next to the mosque is a perfect plot of land that could put the temple. Now, there are people in Israel right now that have put together virtually everything you need to rebuild the temple. They're called the Temple Institute. I've been into their place. They've got the golden lampstand. They've got all this stuff. They're ready, and they just need an opportunity to build it. Now, whether it happens while we're still here, or if it takes place during the first 3.5 years, which is possible, because what's going to happen is the Antichrist is somehow going to bring peace throughout the whole world, including the Middle East. And when you look at the Middle East right now, bringing peace to them seems impossible. But what's going to take place during that time is that I believe it's probably going to be triggered by the rapture of the church. So when the church disappears and the Holy Spirit is no longer here, what do you think the world's going to look like? It's going to be an absolute disaster. Now, there will be people that are giving their life to the Lord. There'll be 144,000 of the 12 tribes of Israel who are going to be Jewish Billy Grahams who are saved and sharing the gospel. But the church itself has been removed. And now there's havoc taking place. And that's where I believe that's a perfect place for the Antichrist to come along and be a guy who has answers. Now, when we all leave, there's going to be a lot of a mess. It says wars and rumors of wars, pestilence, famine. So pestilence and famine, it may be that he is given the ability with an answer to grow enough food to feed everybody. I don't know if that's the case, but he's going to get people to line up underneath him, and there's going to be something about him that everybody's going to agree. And I believe it could be that he is going to go to the Jews to build a relationship with them and say, let's rebuild your temple. And the temple will be rebuilt. So whether it takes place after the Antichrist is revealed or beforehand, nothing else has to happen for the church to be raptured. We could be raptured today. So he's going to put himself in that place. And when he puts himself in that place, the people are going to look at him as the Messiah or the one that we've been waiting for, not necessarily the Messiah like the Jews. And what's going to happen is when he goes in and makes abomination and desolation and proclaims himself to be God, then all the Jews are going to recognize he's a false Messiah. You're going to see the word elect used in Matthew 24, the rest of the chapter. The word elect can be Christians, it can be the church, and it can also be Israel or the Jews. And here's the reality. In this text, it's Israel. Because he talks about the elect after the church is gone. And so, and again, this pre-trib perspective. So here it is that he's talking about the elect. He's talking about them, you know, being deceived. He's talking about all these things. He's talking about the Jews during the time of the Great Tribulation. So the abomination of desolation, again, we're going to see the judgment of God coming upon the earth. The church has been raptured. Again, the word abomination was an especially offensive form of idolatry, an idolatrous affront to worshipers of God. And again, where will it take place? It says standing in the holy place. Now, the temple, we've talked about it a lot. We'll take a minute. The temple itself all points to Jesus. Temple's always pointed to Jesus from all the way back when it was a tabernacle. First thing you see when you walk into the outer court, you see the bronze laver. It's a picture of the cross. It's got 4 points. You put the blood on 4 points. Jesus bled from both his hands, his head, and his feet. And again, it's a picture of our Savior. Also in the outer court, bronze is always a picture of judgment, okay? Gold of royalty and deity. So then there's a bronze laver. So the bronze laver that's in the outer court is where they would go, and they'd be covered in blood from the sacrifice, and they would cleanse themselves. And so the altar is a picture of the cross. The bronze laver is a picture of water baptism, right? Where, you know, we've been born again and our sins are paid for and now we've been cleansed through the shed blood of the Lamb. Picture the death, burial, and resurrection of our Savior. As you walk into the temple itself in the holy place, not the holy of holies, on the left-hand side, you have the golden lampstand. Jesus is the light of the world. On the right-hand side, you have the table of showbread. Jesus is the bread of life. When you walk toward the back before you get into the holy of holies, you have the table of incense. 24 hours a day, the incense is burning. It's a picture of Jesus being seated at the right hand of the Father, ever making intercession for us. Incense is a picture of constant prayer that would go over the veil into the Holy of Holies. You go into the Holy of Holies, what do you see there? You see the Ark of the Covenant. The Ark of the Covenant is a box, not a boat. Amen? And you go in, and what's inside of it? There's three things. It has the rod of Aaron, because Jesus is the great high priest, and Aaron was the high priest. It has a jar of manna. Jesus is the bread of life. Had the Ten Commandments. Jesus is the fulfillment of the law. On top of that is the mercy seat. So the law reveals our sin, and God's mercy has it covered. Amen? It's because of his grace and his mercy we're forgiven. And on top of the mercy seat, you have the two angels with their wings touching in the middle, cherubim. And so what's amazing about that is that on Yom Kippur, the Day of Atonement, only the high priest could go in to the Holy of Holies. And there he would sprinkle the blood on the mercy seat, and he would make prayers, and then he would come back out. Now, we know when Jesus died on the cross for all of us, that veil was torn. And so you and I can enter into the Holy of Holies anywhere and anytime. You can pray to the Lord when you're driving down the freeway. Keep your eyes open. But pray for the Lord. We can pray anywhere and anytime. He hears our prayers. We can enter into his presence. Now, what I love, too, is that on that day when Jesus rose from the dead, again, the angels were on the top of the Ark of the Covenant. When they ran into the gravesite, walked into the tomb, what did they see? An angel at the top, an angel at the bottom, and bloodstained clothes in the middle. The same thing that the priest saw on the Day of Atonement. Now, what the abomination of desolation is he's going to go in to the Holy of Holies, where only the high priest was to go once a year. And when they reestablish the temple, they're going to reestablish the old covenant. They're going to be making sacrifices like the old covenant days. Again, all of them point to Jesus. So he's going to go in and he's going to defile it. And he's going to defile it by proclaiming himself to be God. He's going to a place where he doesn't belong. And he's going to offer a sacrifice that is sacrilegious to the Jews. And it's then that they will recognize he's not the Messiah. He's not our Savior. He has duped us. And it's then that many, many, and I believe millions upon millions will get saved and recognize that Jesus is the one and that they had missed him. And so this is that picture. The abomination of desolation is the temple is rebuilt. He's got people aligning behind him. He's had a way to bring peace amongst both sides. And then he's going to go in and he's going to proclaim himself to be God and to seek worship. And many will continue to do so, because if you don't worship him, if you don't take the mark of the beast, you're going to be put to death. But many will recognize him for who he is. So abomination of desolation is the Antichrist putting himself in the place of Almighty God, putting himself in the Holy of Holies, proclaiming to be God. And then you're going to see a mass of people walking away and recognizing that he is a false prophet. Does that make sense? Does that make sense? Okay. But that's the abomination of desolation. Daniel talked about it, talked about the fact that it would come. And again, it's been, so in the midst, there'll be 3.5 years of tribulation. again, the beginning of sorrows, and now it's going to come to a place of, again, this false prophet, the Antichrist. And he's also called the beast, and I think that's a better name. By the way, Antichrist doesn't mean opposite of Christ. It means in place of Christ. So he's not going to be just the opposite, although he's evil, vile, and wicked. He's trying to replace Jesus. And anybody who wants to replace Jesus is a false prophet. Amen? Anybody who says there's another path, there's another way, false prophet. So it says, spoken by the prophet Daniel, it says this in Daniel 11, they shall defile the sanctuary fortress, then they shall take away the daily sacrifices and place there the abomination of desolation. There was an earlier precursor between the Old and New Testament times where this took place. In 170 AD, following the reign of Alexander the Great, there was a man by the name of Antiochus Epiphanes who went into the temple, and what he did, he believed that he was the Greek god Zeus, and so he went into the temple itself and he defiled it. He became enraged and ordered the destruction of Jerusalem when the Jews in Israel did not acknowledge him as God. The Jews wouldn't acknowledge him as God, so he went after and destroyed the temple. And he became enraged again in a single day in 170 BC. 100,000 Jewish males were slaughtered. The women were raped. The city was looted. Antiochus himself entered the temple, butchered a pig on the altar, and forced the priests to drink its blood and eat the raw pork because they viewed pigs as unclean animals. So that happens in 170 BC. Now, what's amazing about that is that there are people who say, well, that was the fulfillment. Well, it can't be because Jesus is talking about a future event, and this is in 33 AD. This is 200 years later. So it's not that. Now, we also have the destruction of the temple in AD 70. Jesus had said and told them that not one stone would stand upon another. And at AD 70, we saw, again, the Romans came again, and Jesus was the one that allowed this because of the rebellion, and they came and destroyed the temple. And the way it was taken, every stone upon another, we talked about this last week, they melted the temple, the gold got between the cracks, and they would move every piece of stone to get all the gold out. And so the temple was destroyed. That was in AD 70. Now, there's a group called preterists. A preterist is somebody who believes that everything has already taken place, was fulfilled in AD 70, and they truly believe we're in the millennial kingdom right now. That would mean that Satan is chained. And he must be on an awful long chain. Can I get an amen to that? So I don't believe that at all, but they believe it was fulfilled in AD 70 because it says right here it's going to take place and not very much longer after that it does. And again, in scripture, sometimes we'll see a precursor to a greater thing. And when you read through this chapter and you read through Revelation, you see this can't be the fulfillment. Because we know what happens after that, before the millennial reign. What happens? Jesus comes back. When Jesus comes back, everyone's going to know it. Amen? So Jesus has not come back. We're going to rule and reign with him. That's not happening. He's going to be governing the whole world. That's not happening. So we are not in the millennial kingdom. And it's coming. But it's not coming again until the end of the age. And so in a single day, we see all these things that take place. We see the abomination of desolation. And again, Jesus spoke of this as a future event. Paul elaborated on the future event in 2 Thessalonians. It says this. It says, that day will not come unless the falling away comes first, and the man of sin is revealed, and the son of perdition, who opposes and exalts himself above all that is called good or that is worshipped, so that he sits as God in the temple, showing himself he is God. She's talking about 2 Thessalonians. Again, that time when the abomination of desolation is going to take place, halfway through the tribulation period, the Antichrist will be revealed. He will place himself on the throne. He will proclaim to be God. Again, from my perspective, we're all going to be in heaven and miss all of it. And then it says in Daniel 12, he gives an additional insight, and it says, and from the time of daily sacrifices taken and the abomination of desolation is set up, there shall be 1,290 days. That's 3.5 years. So he tells us, he gives us time-wise, from the reestablishing, again, in the temple of sacrifices, there'll be 3.5 years to abomination and desolation. So again, as soon as the temple is built, we're on a clock to the abomination and desolation.
0: You've been listening to Faith Comes by Hearing with Pastor Dave Johnston. Imagine being the author of the book of Matthew. Here, he had been a tax collector, hated by his own people, Yet he was called out of that and called into ministry by Jesus himself. What an honor, a privilege, and a beautiful way for God to show that he comes for all people. He doesn't care about status, position, or reputation. He comes to restore your heart and your relationship with him. Matthew may have felt like he didn't really fit in with the other disciples, as he wasn't a fisherman, or he didn't have a brother who was also a disciple. But Matthew had areas of strength that God used for specific purposes. The book of Matthew explains the Sermon on the Mount in detail, and it's there for our benefit. Matthew may have been attentive to certain details more than other authors of the Gospels. And again, God utilized this man's strengths for the purposes he had for him. This is how God works, and he wants to utilize your strengths too. We trust that as you're listening to these teachings in Matthew, you're learning and appreciating the way that God has created you uniquely, and that he has a purpose in all he does. To learn more about this ministry or to join us in person on a Sunday, go to ccconejovalley.com. You can also call us at 831-428-2214. That number again is 831-428-2214. We thank you for listening to this edition of Faith Comes by Hearing.
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3: What exactly is the purpose of a name tag? I think that it's to tell other people what your name is. So, like, if I were to have one right now, it would say Daniel, and yours would have whatever your name is. I think that's how it's supposed to work. Now, the church I attended growing up, we had name tags that we put on and, you know, write down and say, hey, so-and-so, and so we could kind of remember each other's names. For whatever reason, there was a season in my life where I thought it would be funny if I wrote my name backwards and would occasionally include a little helpful arrow that said, read it the other way. Which, looking back on it now, was probably not that helpful because then people wouldn't actually know what my name was. But it did lead to some fun conversations. Or people already knew my name, and then it was just like a personality statement, I guess. But I came across one of these name tags recently, and it really hadn't occurred to me until right then. Like, that was kind of silly. But it was okay, right? By the way, my name backwards is Lanad. In case you ever wanted to know. Fun fact of the day. More up next.
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0: somehow this is interrupting baseball. I think these things are wrecking sports. I don't think it should be about anything. I think baseball should be about baseball, football about football. Just play the sport. Let people get away from all the huffing and puffing that goes on everywhere else. But what do you think? 888-528-2557. 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
9: Greg Laurie here. 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The Apostle Paul says, don't worry about anything. 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